0: But both sides have accused each other of launching fresh attacks in the Strait of Hormuz. The US Secretary of State Marco Rubio says America is expecting an Iranian response today to its latest proposal to end the war, and he hopes it's a serious offer. Health authorities around the globe are racing to trace dozens of people who left a cruise ship before an outbreak of Hunter virus was detected. Five cases have been confirmed, including three deaths, following the outbreak on the Dutch vessel MV Hondios. Elizabeth Brown reports.
1: The cruise company says 32 guests, including a New Zealander, left the tour at St Helena Island in the South Atlantic last month before the outbreak began. Two suspected cases have now been reported among those who left. The cruise ship is now headed towards Spain's Canary Islands, where authorities are rushing to draw up protocols to allow passengers to disembark. Another New Zealander is understood to still be on board. The World Health Organization says the disease has a long 6-week incubation period, so it's possible more cases will be reported.
0: Three people hiking on Indonesia's Mount Tukono have died after the volcano erupted yesterday. Videos of the eruption show the volcano on North Maluku Island spewing a column of ash stretching 10 kilometres into the sky. The three victims were part of a group of 20 Singaporeans and Indonesians hiking on the mountain despite restrictions. The rest of the group was eventually located by rescuers and evacuated from the mountain. The volcano has erupted more than 200 times since last March. The US Pentagon has started releasing what it says are never-before-seen files on UFOs, following a promise by President Donald Trump. The BBC's John Sudworth has the details.
2: Somewhere in the Middle East in 2020, a US aircraft is observing what looks like an oil tanker at sea when the camera operator spots a bright point of light moving erratically over the water. They follow it for more than 5 minutes. It's just one of 162 previously classified files posted on a new Pentagon website. All relate to UFOs, or as the US military refers to them nowadays, UAPs, unidentified anomalous phenomena. The Pentagon makes clear that all such sightings are simply unresolved, not proof of alien life.
0: An international competition to take the best photos of the galaxy has selected six photos taken in New Zealand as winners. The Milky Way Photographer of the Year competition is run by photography and travel blog Capture the Atlas. Each year it selects 25 winners out of thousands of entries from around the world. Tom Ray, a 21-year-old from Christchurch, has now won three times. His winning image this year shows the Milky Way over the Southern Alps in Queenstown.
3: I thought, hey, why not climb to the top of the remarkable ski field in Queenstown and spend the night up there, have a wild adventure and, be able to, I guess, have a look down and see an element of civilization and amongst all of this vastness in the night sky.
0: Tom Ray says it's a photo he'll always feel proud of. Florists bidding for flowers on the market floor have been pushing up prices ahead of Mother's Day. Renee Aykroyd from Botanical Nest in Timaru says she buys directly from growers who set their own prices. But she says prices at markets can double or triple ahead of the annual celebration.
4: What we are trying to do is give the best quality so that we can manage how value looks within that longer lasting longevity of blooms rather than coming and getting a cheap bunch of flowers but taking them home and then dying in a couple of days.
0: Renee Aykroyd says pink or autumnal bouquets with roses and chrysanthemums have been popular with her customers. That's news. Now with sport, here's Daniel Gilhooly.
5: Auckland FC have never lost to Adelaide United in the A-League and don't plan on changing that when the semi-finals kick off at Mount Smart Stadium tonight. Adelaide arrive on a 10-game unbeaten streak, though the last time they played Auckland last month, it was a stalemate. Black Knights coach Steve Corica is expecting another tight 90 minutes in the first game of the two-legged semi-final.
6: You can't switch off with them. They're a good attacking team. You know, we've had four games against them. They've all been really good games, three draws and I think we've won one. So that's a positive as well. We haven't been beaten by them and we don't want to be beaten by them.
5: Kickoff is at 6 o'clock. The Highlanders know they've entered must-win territory in Super Rugby Pacific. A loss to the Waratahs in Dunedin this afternoon, a match between teams ranked 7th and 8th, will all but end the Southerners' hopes of reaching the playoffs with only two games remaining. Assistant coach David Kidwell says the players are aware of what's at stake.
7: We get this performance first right, and then we'll look at the table. But, you know, we've had a couple of good weeks and lead-ups to games, and we need to really transfer that into the game, and that's our concentration for this week.
5: The match kicks off at 4:35, followed by a showdown in Auckland between the first-place Hurricanes and last-placed Moana Pacifica. Charlize Ledger-Walker has become the second New Zealander to play in American basketball's WNBA. The 24-year-old guard took to the court for the Connecticut Sun in the fifth minute of the league's season-opening game in New York this morning, and she scored her first points through a layup shortly afterwards. A short time ago, the Sun were trailing the New York Liberty 41-16, nearing half-time. Dame Lydia Ko has dropped from second overnight to a share of fifth in the latest LPGA tournament in New Jersey. After two rounds, she's six shots off the lead. And finally, black cap Finn Allen is savouring a return to form in the IPL after scoring a rapid unbeaten century for Kolkata Knight Riders in their win over Delhi Capitals. Koi nā ngā pūrongo, hākina kina.
8: 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Tamaki Makaurau four-piece The Sow join us to discuss their new album. Award-winning duo Aro are performing live in the studio. Davidson is picking songs on the mixtape. 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
0: And RNZ National is funded through New Zealand On Air. Coming up in a moment, Mā Puna, but first the short forecast from Met Service to midnight on Sunday. For Northland and Auckland, showers turning to rain for a time this afternoon and evening, with possible thunderstorms in Northland, then becoming isolated tomorrow. Waikato to Taranaki, including the Coromandel Peninsula and Central High Country. Cloudy periods, isolated showers becoming widespread for a time this afternoon and evening. Bay of Plenty, also Gisborne to Wellington. Isolated showers clearing Bay of Plenty, Wellington and Wairarapa this afternoon. Otherwise fine. Showers developing from Wellington to Hawke's Bay tomorrow evening. Whanganui to Horowhenua Kapiti Coast. Cloudy periods and isolated showers. Bulla to Westland. Showers becoming isolated tomorrow afternoon. Nelson, Marlborough, Canterbury and Otago, mainly fine today. Showers developing about Otago tonight, then spreading north to Marlborough from late tomorrow morning, clearing Canterbury and Otago by evening. Southland and Fiordland, showers turning to rain tonight, snow to 600 metres about Southland and Clutha tomorrow morning and afternoon. And the Chatham Islands, rain clearing this evening, a few showers tomorrow. It's 12 minutes past midday here on RNZ National. More news and weather, including the long-range forecast, at 1.
9: E ngai wi o te motu, tēnā koutou katoa me ngā mihi ki o tātou tini mate, ki o tātou tini aitua. Huri tū mai ki a tātou kei te ao marama, ti hewa mauri ora ki a tātou katoa, kia ora. Good afternoon and welcome back to Mā Puna. It's awesome to be back with you this week. And later on in the show, we're going to hear from Dean Cowles, who's mentoring dozens of Māori nursing students through a new scholarship scheme. He'll have one of his students with him, Mallory Amu, from Ngāti Porou and Ngārauru, to tell us about her training and some of the mishaps along the way, such as accidentally pushing the emergency button at hospital and watching the staff come running. But first on the show, Te Wānanga o Aotearoa, Te Māori Manaaki Taonga Trust and Oxford University recently signed an agreement to create two new curatorial residences for Māori students at Oxford's Pitt Rivers Museum. Now, Evie O'Brien is Te Kura Toroa, the Chief Executive at Te Wānanga o Aotearoa, who has herself worked at Oxford University, where she was the Executive Director of the Atlantic Institute. Joining us now is Te Kura Tōroa o Te Wānanga o Aotearoa. She is the Chief Executive of Te Wānanga o Aotearoa to talk about this amazing opportunity for Māori with Te Māori Mana Ki Taonga Trust and Oxford University. We are joined by Evie O'Brien now. Evie, tēnā koe.
10: Tēnā koe.
9: Thank you so much for joining us. I really appreciate your time. Tell us about this magnificent agreement recently signed between Te Wānanga o Aotearoa, Te Māori Mana Ki Taonga Trust, and Oxford University.
10: Sure. So specifically in terms of Oxford University, it's with Pitt Rivers Museum, which is part of the university. And it's an agreement that centres on creating opportunities for Māori to engage in a curatorial residency of substance at the museum in Oxford later this year.
9: What does that mean, a curatorial residence?
10: So it's an opportunity for someone who has a background in Te Aki Taonga to spend 3 months in Oxford, and the opportunity provides for the successful candidates, Miki, to have their travel paid for, a stipend in terms of living over there and their accommodation. They will be supported by some of the world's leading, from a Western perspective, curators at Pitt Rivers Museum to spend time in the museum, to access our taonga, to also access and understand the approach to Te Aki Taonga from the museum's perspective of Indigenous taonga that are held in that museum. And then the opportunity, so it's a very much a reciprocal arrangement, the opportunity for knowledge exchange to learn. And I think that's really important that that our residents who go over there, you know, have that human condition of curiosity rather than a starting point of judgment. And that's not to say that you can't be critical in that approach, but also, you know, a generosity to give. But also to receive in terms of understanding scientific Western approaches to Te Aki Taonga.
9: I think there's a really important point you make about the ability to still be critical, because you'll be aware about some of the perspectives that Māori have about Taonga Māori being held overseas, right?
10: Correct. And, you know, and I think that's really important. We wouldn't be establishing this relationship without ensuring that the museum, Pitt Rivers Museum, and in particular the director of that museum, has an approach to decolonising museums. And that's most certainly the case. The director of Pitt Rivers Museum is Dr. Lara von Brockhoven, who since 2020 has been leading an extraordinary, and I call it extraordinary because it's in a context, in a global context of anti kind of decolonisation, radical inclusion, doing things differently, particularly in the UK, an approach to how they look after taonga, but also a focus on repatriation and repair.
9: Wow.
10: So I'm privileged to be on the board of Pitt Rivers Museum, and it's a bit of a long story behind that. And, you know, often our whānau will say, what, you're on Pitt Rivers Museum board? and my response is exactly as I've shared, in terms of any kind of partnership or engagement, we know this, is never about the institution, notwithstanding institutions hold systems and approaches. It's always about the people, always. And so that relationship is because of Lara, her approach, her staff, who are incredible in the work that they do, but probably 80% of the board's time, it's called the Board of Visitors for Pitt Rivers Museum, is spent considering a significant provenance work and the approval of repatriation, which is just amazing.
9: Yeah, so this is a way that can not only in terms of tiaki manaakitanga, but also can be a way in terms of teaching us further things about how we might undertake the process, further process, acknowledging a lot of repatriation has already occurred, particularly through the repatriation team at Te Papa, but another way of actually informing process going forward.
10: Correct. And I think that's one of the more broader opportunities is that Pitt Rivers, you know, alongside of other museums across the world, have been approaching repatriation and the demonstration of provenance, which is a big part of it, and working with Indigenous groups across the world in different ways. And we can learn, but obviously we also are seen as leaders in this area, but there are also some aspects that we can learn, and you know, in terms of some of the groups across Africa who have engaged with the museum on repatriation of taonga, right through to, you know, Lara's probably the best person to tell the story, but there was this process that went on for years around the repatriation of five taonga, and that were held by the museum, that were taonga that belonged to whānau in an Indigenous community in Africa, and their dislocation from that whenua, from the people of that land, resulted in famine and despair and in death of those whānau. So precious were these taonga for these whānau. And so a whole years, and you know, rangatira travelled to Oxford. They used Miki Te Ao Wairua to demonstrate and prove provenance. This is huge, which was accepted by the by Lara and the museum, and then Lara undertook or led a process of repair, of restoration with those tribal groups. The reason why this is a bit of a long story is that when it came to, okay, how do we repatriate these taonga, these tribal groups or these whānau said, no, they must stay with you because they have been disconnected from us so long, they will bring more, and those whānau no longer exist. So lots of learning in that, right?
9: Wow.
10: Yeah, yeah.
9: That is an incredibly, when you think about it, it's incredibly deep but also emotive, because when we think about repatriation, in some ways, because of relationships potentially with places like Te Papa, we think of those as being, quote unquote, for want of a better way of putting it, safe spaces, right? They are looked after when we return them home. But the emotional impact, intergenerational trauma, loss, restoration of mana, those are meaty topics to have to consider, right? All part of the process of repatriation.
10: Correct.
9: Can I ask a question about whether or not you see this as being another next logical step in terms of not just bringing taonga back to Aotearoa and therefore into Papa, but also what happens after that with the repatriation of taonga back to hapū or whānau at that community level? Is this the next step in trying to achieve that, Emi?
10: Absolutely. I think sitting in behind this initiative is a commitment, not just by Te Māori Manaaki Taonga Trust, but by Te Wānanga o Aotearoa and many iwi of our iwi, to grow the capability and the capacity of individuals, of collectives, of hapū, of iwi in tiaki taonga, in the broader sense of tiaki taonga. So not just in the kind of closed definition, traditional definition of curatorship or of caring for artefacts in inverted commas or objects, but that broader sense of how we look after our taonga. So to grow that capability, and in that growing of the capability, it is to have an international perspective, which is what this curatorial residency is all about. Yeah, so that eventually, and it's happening in places across the motu, that our taonga do not come home and are solely held in museums, but are held in our own whare taonga, and all the work that needs to go into that.
9: You're listening to Mapuna on RNZ National. We are talking to Te Kura Toroa, the Chief Executive of Te Wānanga o Aotearoa, Evie O'Brien. Evie, you mentioned that it was a long journey to get to this partnership. Does that journey have its origins in your time in association with Oxford University?
10: Short answer, no.
9: Oh, okay.
10: So this relationship began in the 1920s.
9: Holy heck.
10: Through the work of Makariti Papakura. This is just one chapter in a 100-chapter book, and I think it's really important to put that into perspective. So in amongst everything else that Makariti was doing, her primary relationship to the University of Oxford was through two anthropologists, one of whom was the founding director of Pitt Rivers Museum. Makariti loved the museum. She loved being in that place, and bringing forth our voice, mātauranga Māori, not to be studied as objects, but to contribute to the literature, to the knowledge on Indigenous knowledge systems, etc. So much so was her relationship with Pitt Rivers was that it was the second director of Pitt Rivers, T.K. Pennyman, who became her closest scholarly friend. And she was very frail towards the end of her life, writing her manuscript, The Old Time Māori, giving lectures on our world in an Oxford context. And he would assist her because she was having difficulty writing towards the end of her life. And so he would record for her as she spoke. And the stories are incredible about their time together and their friendship. On her deathbed, she said to him, when I die, I want you to publish my manuscript, which was her thesis. And she said, not for Oxford, but for my people who I love, Te Arawa. This is their story. And she gave him strict instructions to send the manuscript, by ship in those days. This is 1930. Back to Whakarewerewa, and that her manuscript was to be viewed by kaumātua and kuia and reviewed, and that they were to advise whether what she had written was pono, whether what she had written was appropriate to be published, particularly some of the karakia that was in there. And it took 8 years, and this man, T.K. Pennyman, who was the curator at Pitt Rivers Museum, shepherded that process, and he fundraised. And he fundraised for her headstone in Oxford because there was no, she wanted to be buried in Oxford. She didn't want to be a burden on Tūhaurangi Ngāti Wāhio, and broke their hearts in the process. And so 8 years later, he published her manuscript. And he kept his promise to her because that's how long it took, 8 years. You can imagine it's on somebody's drawer. In the village, just sitting there for 2 years.
9: Yeah.
10: But they came back, it was sent back through her son, Te Ao Nui Denon, and, Haere Tika Tonu. And such a beautiful and inspiring story. T.K. Pennyman never edited it. He never corrected anything in her manuscript. And that is obvious on the last page, the last sentence, which ends mid-sentence. So he didn't even use his pen to finish her sentence. So that's the basis, and that's the thing about relationships. They don't just, they're intergenerational. This relationship has a legacy that's important. And I think Te Māori Manaaki Tonga Trust, Te Wānanga o Aotearoa, are privileged to continue that. Just as when I was in Oxford, I felt her. I knew there was something, that needed. Well, I knew that, my time in Oxford couldn't be mō te kore noiho in terms of our whānau, hapū, that there had to be benefit. And this was one of those projects that I had the huge privilege of exploring, developing, but never from scratch. It was on the basis of her work.
9: Thank you. Thank you for that whakapapa. And thank you for that kōrero reminding us to remember some of these key origin points in terms of the partnerships that we talk about today, that King Tafi Aokōrero, Kei Te Ao Whānui Wakuhoa. Nā reira, tēnā koe. Do you mind if I ask you a couple of other questions whilst I have you here? Because I do know, I think you were officially welcomed back at Te Wānanga o Aotearoa on the 29th of January 2025, I think.
11: Great.
9: So it's been a year and a bit-ish. How's it going?
10: Oh, I've loved every minute. It's four seasons in one day. challenging, exciting, and just really grateful to have this opportunity.
9: Why is it challenging? Why is it challenging, Evie?
10: So Te Wānanga o Aotearoa is going through a significant change or transformation program. It's the biggest transformation program that this organisation has ever been through, and we're doing it ourselves, and that's what's inspiring. It also requires courage, foresight. It's, you know, we're calling it Te Paitawhiti 2030, and, you know, there's nine huge work streams. I'll share one kind of grouped work stream. One is a huge digital transformation for the organisation to ensure that we're not passive recipients of new and emerging technologies, XR, VR, humanoids, robotics, and not least artificial intelligence and the role that that plays, but that we're going on the front foot and can critique it and be an organisation of the future in terms of the ethical use of new and emerging technologies.
9: Mm, okay.
10: That requires investment. That's why there's transformation in this.
9: Can I ask you about an issue I think every tertiary institution, actually every educational institution is dealing with at the moment when you talk about the impact of new technology, particularly in the education sector? I think you've said previously that you are passionate about the future of learning and the role that emerging technologies can play in a kaupapa Māori context. How do you do that when we have things like AI tools and what have you? How can you harness the opportunity whilst protecting kaupapa Māori, kōrero tuku iho, mātauranga Māori? It is a fine balance, Evie.
10: Yeah, it is. Agree. I think a couple of ways. One is, as you start on this journey, as I said before, it's really important not to be the passive recipient of it, and that requires strategy. And strategy requires also putting a line in the sand. So we are super clear that physical proximity, kia taia te rongo, the full extent of rongo, will always be important in ako, in the delivery of our programs. So we'll never get to a point where it's fully digital, and I think that's important to put a line in that sand. Now, that might mean that a program 3 years from now is 90% digitally delivered. And what I'm saying is you will always have something ring-fenced where there is a kanohi a tinana. I think we need to be careful in this new world using the phrase a kanohi. In generic terms, because I can be a kanohi with you in a digital space.
9: Yes, yes.
10: So for me, you know, probably the best description is kia taia te rongo, to touch, to smell, to taste, to feel the full extent of human engagement. And so protecting that is the first thing, while always responding to the new world, if you like. I think the second thing is that you do it with an ethical lens. So being mindful of data sovereignty, protecting our mātauranga, and doing all of that while lifting our heads up, while looking to the future. And I'll give you a specific example. We've got a program called Ngā Tātai Whetū, so a matariki, beautiful program. You know, several hundred people contributed to the development of that program. And we may deliver that partially on the marae, for example, so that protects the ability for hapū to tell their own story, te puanga, etc. You know, so that there's not a single story of matariki. And secondly, instead of rangi mātāmua, so we would love, as we deliver this program, for his knowledge and expertise for all of our tauira to have access to that. The kind of traditional way to do that, you know, a tinana, a kanohi, and he would have to travel around the motu, etc. Second way of doing that, a zui, you know, a Zoom or a hologram, you know, you could do that. But another way to do it is that, is that we do create a hologram, a human hologram for Rangi Mata Mua, and that as he's telling the story, that we're engaged in virtual realities where we are flying in the stars, like literally flying in the stars, rather than looking at a picture using headsets.
12: Yeah, wow.
10: Yeah, so, you know, I mean, that's just one little example, you know, but it's that Maui in us.
12: Yeah. So you're talking about augmented reality, things like that.
10: Correct.
12: Not just virtual. And making it immersive, yep. So it's still submersive, but it's not submissive, is, I think, a really important part of it.
10: Correct.
12: Gee, you got me thinking now. And I know you've got to go. And there's lots more I want to talk about, and I hope we get a further opportunity to do that, Evie, if you don't mind.

0: sometimes on the show we need to go to our bench. And this week I travelled to the far north town of Rawene and arrived back this morning. We had a kaupapa, he whakatoa Māori. We'll talk about that at another time. If you want to know more, have a look on the RNZ website. While I was gone, Mapuna producer Tamamuru had a corridor with Dean Cowles, head of Hauora Māori at Southern Cross Healthcare. By the way, I don't think it was very charitable of me to say that we're going to the bench because Tama's doing this interview. You know, sometimes, just like the Hurricanes, the bench is better than the starting lineup. One of Dean Cowles' students, as I said, he is the head of Hauora Māori at Southern Cross Healthcare, one of his students, Mallory Amu, joined Tama in the interview with Dean about a new scholarship scheme attracting dozens of Māori students.
1: So Dean Cowles and Mallory Amu, tēnā kōrua, welcome to Mapuna.
2: Kia ora.
3: Kia ora.
1: Dean, I want to start with you, and of course you're parents number two on Mapuna, but this Southern Cross Nursing Scholarship, tell us about it. How long has it been going? What does it entail?
2: Well, we started it up end of 2024 to launch last year. And essentially the scholarship is there to really provide some support for our nursing students. We started it at AUT and have expanded it across the country now. We know that being a nursing student is quite tricky. You're trying to juggle clinical placements, you're trying to juggle whānau life. And so what we want to do is really sort of support our nursing students to be successful, to get to the end of the program. And so we have some great benefits as part of our nursing scholarship, a mixture of financial and non-financial benefits. Our financial benefits include we provide some coverage for the nursing training, so course fees. We provide some payments for nursing students who are on clinical placement. So for example, our AUT students get, I think it's $500 a week when they're on clinical placement. So if you are a student, you're starting off in year one and you get a scholarship, you've got the scholarship for 3 years that for the rest of the program. And every year you're doing clinical placements, every semester, essentially. So having $500 a week lightens that load, that financial burden when you're on clinical placement. Because essentially placement, you're working as a student nurse for free, part of the course. So we want to be able to provide that sort of support.
1: There are 49 scholarships, but 23 of those places taken by Māori when they were advertised as such.
2: Yep. Yeah, so we did a lot of work with the nursing schools, with the universities and tertiary providers to make sure that we were able to really lean into the sort of equity approach, knowing that we need to grow our Māori and Pacific nursing workforce. And so what that meant was making sure that we had, you know, from a Southern Cross perspective, having Māori Southern Cross staff part of the process. So I sat in with the trust team and supported the shortlisting of all the applicants, making sure that we were progressing all Māori applications that met the sort of basic criteria for the scholarship, progressing them through to interview. And so that was great because we were able to sort of expand our scope to make sure that we were, you know, doing all we could from an equity perspective to interview Māori scholarship applicants.
1: Now, this is across the country. You mentioned AUT. Where else?
2: So we've expanded it to Waikato University, SIT, where were the other ones? Just gone from my mind. WIT in Taranaki, and Whitirea Welltech.
1: So Mallory Amu, tēnā koe.
3: Kia ora.
1: Kia ora. Ngāti Porou and Samoan. What drew you into nursing?
3: I think mostly my whānau. My entire family work in public service, and my grandparents were quite involved in their community growing up, so I saw kind of the passion that they had to work with the community, and I followed in their footsteps. I worked in public service,

0: delayed referrals, and all of that had resulted in, you know, about 9 months worth of chemotherapy, multiple surgeries, and my oncologist had actually told me that if I hadn't had those delayed investigations, delayed referrals, etc., I wouldn't have needed, I probably only would have needed maybe 3 months of chemo and only one surgery. And so to me, it was really interesting, as someone who has really, really good health literacy, works in the system, and yet I still experience all of that. And so for me, that was a real pivotal moment in my nursing practice, thinking about, if I'm experiencing that, what about our whānau out in our communities? So yeah, Mel and I were sort of talking about that this morning. You know, it's having that lens and that lived experience as Māori on both sides will really, really sort of grow and develop insight and into how you develop your clinical practice.
1: And Mallory, when you hear these kinds of things, how do you react? I mean, you're going to go into this system.
2: Mm.
1: So how does that feel for you?
2: I mean, I've definitely seen it, seen the barriers that are there. I've had quite a few placements that are in the community, and you see these extreme barriers for whānau, and unfortunately a lot of them are Māori and Pacific. So I think you feel this like overwhelming sense of wanting to be empowering whānau and being part of the change to kind of just empower them to be in positions where they can support themselves better. I mean, it's quite difficult because a lot of the issues that they were facing and the barriers that they were facing were structural. So the nurses on the ground were doing amazing jobs, but there was just things that they couldn't do, but they went above and beyond. So yeah, it just inspires me to do more, I think.
1: After you've completed your studies, which part of the healthcare system do you see yourself being in terms of public or private?
2: Oh, I think to begin with, public. Definitely public. I want to work in the community. I'm not quite sure if there is private community. There are?
0: Yep.
2: Oh.
0: Yep.
2: But definitely public for the starting kind of. I think private, though, I had a placement with private. You saw, because they've got capacity, you saw kind of the dignity and how things can be done really well, particularly for Māori. They had quite a lot of Māori patients when I was there, and I think it was a great experience to have because I saw how it could be done if we have the capacity, if we have the time to give that type of care, and then it kind of just inspires you for your future practice to just recall on that.
0: Mel and I have talked a little bit about that, about, you know, whether she's going to move into public or private when she graduates. And I think it's really important that, you know, there's a whole different world out there in public, and it's important to experience that. And Mel's got the sort of personality and drive where I think she's her impact is going to be huge in public. If we do our job right in private, and also thinking about how we collaborate with public, she'll want to come back to us later on.
2: For sure.
1: Because, Dean, as someone who's bridged both worlds, public and private, in your career, and let's face it, we're in an election year, and healthcare is often on the agenda. And last weekend we had Henemoa Awatere on the program, and she's just been appointed to lead a iwi Māori board for the Te Arawarohe. And there were concerns expressed about the Americanization, as they put it, of healthcare and more private. And I guess my question is, there's a lot of these Māori nursing students coming through the scholarship scheme with Southern Cross, but when it comes to healthcare and the things you're talking about, I guess a lot of Māori who are going to find the private sector out of reach.
0: Yeah.
1: You know, because some of these, I'm guessing that fear for these students will be put back into a pipeline towards private. Would that be correct?
0: Look, like I said, I think if we've made our organisation and our sector a culturally safe space for our Māori nurses to work in, then to me that's great. And yes, that will hopefully increase our Māori workforce. But I think that the narrative around this privatisation, yes, I think there are some valid points, and yes, I think we definitely need to be taking into consideration what's happening globally. However, you know, we're serving the same communities now.

0: if it means that we have to think about system level change to bridge the gap between public and private, then that's, I think, really what we need to be leaning into. There's historically, I think our sectors have worked in isolation from one another. I think now's the time to figure out strategies to bring us together. And, you know, sharing our workforce, our Māori nursing workforce, and the fact that, you know, is this an opportunity for better collaboration and co-design across the sector? That, I think, is something that we need to be working on, both in public and in private.
1: In a way, is it a sense of a pipeline as a pipeline of bringing through Māori nurses?
0: So if we can bring them through to health, that's awesome. You know, whether it's public or private or whatever, if we're bringing them through to healthcare, I think that's amazing.
1: And Mallory, in your studies, how much real world experience do you get in terms of at a hospital or a clinic or anything else?
2: You do 30 weeks of clinical placement. I'm doing the master's program, so mine's a little bit different, but I think it's about the same. But over the 2 years that I've been, 30 weeks that you're full-time, 40 hours a week on clinical placement, so it's a lot. And I've just had great opportunities to go to placements where I've seen a lot of Māori whānau, which I've really enjoyed. It's kind of the area that I want to work in. I want to work with Māori and Pacific, my own communities. It's what I'm more passionate about. So, yeah, quite a lot of experience in those spaces.
0: Mel will have my job one day. Succession planning, eh?
1: So you'd be placed in hospitals, for example. You've done time on the ward.
2: Hospitals, community, mental health.
1: How are those emergency buttons going?
2: It was one time.
1: Do tell us.
2: It was my first day ever on a hospital. Like, I'd never, this is my first hospital placement. I'd never been on the ward before. I went in and I just accidentally pushed it. It was like the first 5 minutes of my first placement in a hospital. It was so embarrassing. Everyone came in thinking it was an emergency. No, it wasn't. It was mortifying.
0: I mean, students have done worse. I mean, I remember a student when I was working clinically had pushed the open button on a catheter bag. So, you know, I think enough said, but...
1: Yes. But that's how you learn, eh?
0: Yep. Won't do it again.
2: I learned never to touch it again, so yeah. Unless it was an emergency, obviously.
1: No,
2: yes.
1: I mean, in this game, you can see that red light up there, which says, you know, broadcast, you know, and I've known people to walk, anyway, I won't say any more, into studios with live guests on. Mallory, you're Ngāti Porou, are you...
2: Engaroru,
1: yeah. Do you envisage any kind of work amongst your people as a nurse?
2: I think I'm still on my journey of understanding kind of my whakapapa. Unfortunately, my nan died when she was quite young, so that kind of knowledge of where I come from, particularly in Ngāti Porou, is a bit lost. But I think in the future I'd love to. I would love to work with my community. I think having that whakapapa connection would feel so just deep, on a deeper level, and you'd just feel a lot more empowered and connected to my whakapapa, my family, my whānau. I would love to do that in the future. I think it's just a lot more of a personal journey that I need to go on first.
1: And of course, the integration of Māori values into healthcare is a real thing. For you, what does that look like?
2: I think there's many things that are in Māoridom that are great for nurses, you know, manaakitanga, aroha, reciprocity, all of those things make for great healthcare professionals. I think we treat people like they were our whānau. We're always taught to treat people as they're our whānau. So I think those are all great things that when you're a nurse, merges perfectly.
1: And Dean, just to wrap this up now, this scholarship scheme seems to have real legs. Is it going to continue in the years ahead?
0: 100%. Yeah. We're really invested in the program, and I think it will continue to evolve. Not sure what that evolution looks like, but yeah, we just want to make sure that we've expanded it across Aotearoa, and yeah, we'll see what happens in the future.
1: Ka pai. Thanks for coming, and both of you, Dean Kells and Mallory Amu. Kia ora.
2: Kia ora.
3: Kia hatia, mihi ana ki ngā kai kororo katoa. And the success of that nursing program presented by Dean Cowles and, of course, Malu Yamu. Speaking of success, who better to talk to?
4: You're talking about me, aren't you, Julian? So successful.
3: One day we'll get a better segue, but nah, let's not prepare these. Let's just go with it. Let the wider of the occasion guide us. Yeah, how are you?
4: I'm really good.
3: Good to hear. Good to hear. And I know you're talking to Logan for Catch a
4: From
3: Fire.
4: From Catch a Fire.
3: Yeah.
4: Like, I just didn't even realise that debut album of theirs, which went on to become, multi-platinum, came out in 2003, and they've just remixed and remastered it, and then decided to put out a guest edition where they've got like Steel Pulse and UB40 and Third World and Kalohikai all singing these Catch a Fire songs.
3: Yeah, and no Julian Wilcox.
4: No, you could sing.
3: What? What did you just say?
4: Well, I mean, yeah, I don't know if I've ever heard you sing, Jules.
3: Oh, hey, everyone's heard me sing, Gara. but that is an awesome idea. And I know you're going to be talking about that. I don't want to bury the lead. But it was 2003, absolutely right. Makes me feel old now that we talk about it. Thanks very much, by the way. Who else have you got on? I know you've got an interesting mixtape too.
4: Yeah, we've got a mixtape with Delaney Davidson, who's obviously an award-winning multi-instrumentalist, producer, singer, songwriter. And we've got a wonderful live session with Emily and Charles Looker, who perform as Aro.
3: Aro, they've got
4: Their new album, Ta Wowo, is out, which they wrote while they were touring around the country in their wene, their van that they called Nukuroa. They've been living out of it for a couple of years. And they come in and perform some songs from the album, which is beautiful, and have a wonderful chat with them. Yeah, it's cool.
3: I am looking forward to the show, as always. We had a bit of a chat just before the show, actually, with Mihi and Kate Roger, who was guesting on Saturday morning this morning. So for an ode of the great 1990s era of music, which I'm a fan of, as you know, because all of my songs lately have been 1990s, we're going to play a bit of Tupac. Does that meet the threshold of, the Music 101 threshold?
4: You know what? The entire time I've been doing Music 101, I don't think I've played any Tupac, so this could be a first on Radio New Zealand.
3: Let this be a portent of things to come. E mihi ana hoa, looking forward to the show. Tēnā koe.
4: Ka pai.
3: Kia ora maira, that's Kara Rickard, of course, on the show after the news at 1. Kia taunga manaaki tanga ki nungi a koe te kotoa. E ngā iwi, our thanks to the producer, Tamamuru, all our guests as well, and all the engineers we've had. There's been a number of engineers we've had to help prepare the show this week, but Jess has been on this morning as well, so thanks to her. Hamish is on with Cara after this as well. Nā rere te iwe, kia ana te kōrero, ko te tokai māpuna, ko tāwe ki te aiko te ripokau, ti hewa mauri ora, kia tātou katoa.

0: RNZ News at 1. Good afternoon, I'm Louise Pagonis. A tertiary students' union says the end of the fees freeze scheme is yet another attack on students. The Finance Minister, Nicola Willis, has confirmed it will be scrapped in the upcoming budget. The scheme covered first-time tertiary students' final year of study up to $12,000. The president of Victoria University's Student Association, Aidan Donoghue, is disappointed but not surprised. He says debt is already a barrier and this will make some less likely to begin or continue studying. Age Concern Auckland is seeing a rise in financially motivated elder abuse due to the cost of living crisis. Its chief executive, Kevin Lamb, says referrals have risen by 20 to 30% over the past year, alongside increasing financial hardship. He says more older people are struggling to afford basics like heating and food, and money troubles are spilling into families. Kevin Lamb says abuse cases range from relatives misusing an older person's bank card to coercing them into handing over savings or even their home. The US has announced sanctions against 10 individuals and companies, including several in China and Hong Kong. It accuses them of helping Iran's efforts to secure weapons and the raw materials needed to build its Shahed drones and ballistic missiles. The sanctions imposed by the US Treasury come days before a scheduled visit to China by President Donald Trump, as efforts to end the war with Iran have stalled. Across the Tasman, the New South Wales government has announced a $47 million boost for the state's firearms registry to implement sweeping changes to gun licensing in the wake of last year's Bondi terror attack. The ABC's Digby Wirt-Muller reports.
1: The reforms include capping gun licences to 2 years, down from five, increasing checks on people seeking gun ownership, auditing existing licences, and capping the number of firearms owned per person. Funding announced today will go towards system upgrades on the registry and paying 22 additional staff to process licences, conduct checks, and regular reporting.
0: Heavy overnight rain is again causing problems with the discharge of water from Wellington's damaged Moa Point sewage treatment plant. Warning signs advising against swimming, surfing or kayaking along the capital's south coast have been erected after untreated water was sent out to sea from the short outfall pipe for 3 hours last night. Meanwhile, a blockage at the intersection of Avon and Clyde Streets in Island Bay has caused wastewater to discharge into the stormwater system. A repair crew is on site and environmental controls are in place. A special concert has been held at London's Royal Albert Hall to mark the 100th birthday of British naturalist and broadcaster Sir David Attenborough. It featured music from some of his best-known natural history programmes. As he took his seat next to Prince William, the crowd erupted in a minutes-long standing ovation. The Prince congratulated Sir David on such a remarkable milestone.
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0: Birthday messages for Sir David Attenborough from King Charles and a string of A-listers, including Leonardo DiCaprio and Dame Judi Dench, were also played on screen during the show. That's the news.
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1: 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Coming up shortly, Cara Rickard with Music 101. But first, the Met Service long-range forecast for all New Zealand to midnight Wednesday. The situation, a complex trough over the Tasman Sea moves across New Zealand today, followed by a southwest flow. A complex trough clears the upper North Island during Sunday morning, while a cold front moves over southern and central New Zealand during the day, bringing a strong cold southerly change. So looking at the weather to midnight tomorrow for Northland and Auckland, showers turning to a rain for a time this afternoon and evening, with possible thunder in Northland becoming isolated tomorrow. Waikato to Taranaki, including Coromandel Peninsula and Central High Country. Cloudy periods, isolated showers becoming widespread for a time this afternoon and evening. The Bay of Plenty, also Gisborne to Wellington, isolated showers clearing Bay of Plenty, Wellington and Wairarapa this afternoon. Showers developing from Wellington to Hawke's Bay tomorrow evening. Whanganui to Horowhenua Kapiti Coast, cloudy periods and isolated showers. Buller to Westland showers becoming isolated tomorrow afternoon. Nelson, Marlborough, Canterbury and Otago, mainly fine today. Showers developing about Otago tonight, then spreading north to Marlborough late tomorrow morning. Southland and Fiordland, showers turning to rain tonight. Snow to 600 metres about Southland and Clutha tomorrow morning and afternoon. The Chatham Islands, rain clearing this evening, a few showers tomorrow. The outlook for the following 3 days. Let's start with the North Island. On Monday, isolated showers clearing to mainly fine south of Coromandel Peninsula in the afternoon. On Tuesday, mainly fine showers in Coromandel, Auckland and Northland, clearing from the south later. And on Wednesday in the North Island, few showers in Northland and in the east, otherwise fine. Now for the South Island on Monday, mainly fine, except for a few showers in Fiordland and Southland, also Buller and Nelson. On Tuesday, mostly cloudy with showers in Fiordland, Southland and Clutha, fine elsewhere. And on Wednesday, fine, apart from a few showers in the South Island, that's about the south coast and Kaikoura. And at the Chathams, rain easing to a few showers early Monday, showers increasing Tuesday night and maybe heavy Wednesday morning. Southwesterly winds strong at times. RNZ National, it's 7 minutes past one. I'll have more news at 2:00.

Tēnā koutou katoa. Kei te whakarongo koe ki te reo irirangi o Aotearoa. Welcome to Music 101 on RNZ National, ko Kara Rakata Ho. It's nice to have you with us this afternoon. It is, of course, Te Marama Puaro o Aotearoa. It's New Zealand Music Month, and there's so many great events on around the motu, so I will share lots of that information with you throughout the show. We've also got some great guests and lots of new waiata. Shortly, as I was talking with Julian on Mapuna, Catchafire's Logan Bell joins us to discuss the new guest edition of their platinum-selling debut album, Revival. Then at 2 o'clock, award-winning husband and wife duo Aroa in studio performing songs from their new album, Tā Wobo. After 3, Tāmaki band The Sour pop by for a kōrero. And then Tony Stamp talks us through the new Vera Allen album on The Sampler. At 4 o'clock, award-winning songwriter, singer, producer and multi-instrumentalist Delaney Davidson is our guest on the mixtape. So lots going on today. 2101 is the text number, and I would love to hear from you. Let me know where you're listening from and how your Saturday is going. Now, as I mentioned, it is Te Marama Puaro o Aotearoa, and the National Library are doing listening parties. Each record will be presented by an expert who's written the book on vinyl. Listeners will get to hear an introduction to the music, needle drops on the vinyl itself, and be able to ask questions about the music from the presenters afterwards. This week's analogue Aotearoa album is Dina Lee. If you want all that information about how you can head along to these amazing listening parties, you can just text LISTEN to 2101 for more info. But let's play some Dina Lee, shall we? This is Do the Blue Beat.

15 minutes past 1 o'clock here on RNZ National. That was Jordan with a Y performing Hey Love at WOMAD in 2025. We've got a whole bunch of great recordings from WOMAD 2025, which we'll be sharing here on Music 101. Lots of people texting in about Dinah Lee. I said it Dinah Lee, and I'm really sorry. I apologise. That song came out like 25 years before I was born. And lots of people asking how they can get along to that listening party. If you text LISTEN to 2101, you can go and listen to the album at the National Library and have a wonderful conversation about it if that's a favourite of yours. Like Andy's, who said, afternoon, my favourite song. I first listened to it on my parents' record player, a 45, and I've still got it. If you've got a text you'd like to send me today, you can do that on 2101, especially if you went to Thundercat. Did you go to Thundercat last week? I saw some amazing videos of his concert here in Tamaki and in Wellington. If you went, I would love to know what you thought. But let's play some Thundercat, shall we? This is Them Changes.

So there was the sound of Thundercat, and the song was called Them Changes. He's got a great new album out too, which you should check out. And I'm jealous of everyone that went along and saw him. Someone else has texted in and said Thundercat was amazing. I've seen him a couple times now, and it's always an incredible show. I talked with Logan Bell from Catch a Fire shortly about the guest edition of their 2003 debut album, Revival. But before that, let's hear a song from the album. This one is called Who You With, and the guest on this version is Wellington's Louis Baker.

0: You're listening to Music 101 on RNZ National. That was Catchify and Louis Baker with the song Who You With, a new version of the Waiata from their 2003 platinum-selling debut album, Revival. Catchify recently remixed and remastered the album, releasing it as Revival 2.0, and have announced another version, Revival The Guest Edition, which will feature collaborations with iconic artists from around the world. And Logan Bell from Catchify joins me now from Tauranga. Kia ora.
1: Kia ora, sis.
0: How are you?
1: I'm very good. Thanks for having me on the show.
0: Yeah, ka pai, it's nice to have you. You guys have just come off the back of Revival 2.0, where you remixed and remastered the album. I want to talk about that first. How was that process? Looking back on a kaupapa that you did so early in your career, when you were starting out, yeah, talk me through how that process all worked.
1: Yeah, that was actually really cool, real fun project to delve back into. Hadn't heard any of those tracks, recordings since we did them. And and it was our first time in a studio together, and I was just really surprised at how good they were, like our first time in a studio, and hearing the raw tracks was just awesome. You know, I think I was like 20 or 19 when we were recording our first album, and yeah, a lot of memories, a lot of great memories came flooding back in from the early days, and it was cool, it was fun.
0: Yeah, it's interesting to know how you felt about them, and that you still thought that they were cool, and that you guys did an amazing job, considering you probably didn't really have any idea what you were doing.
1: Exactly. Like I said, it was our first time, and we weren't really happy with the original stuff, and like, you know, 20 years on, we got this do over, and we got to use, you know, all of the networking, all of the great sort of musicians and producers and all the people that we have in our family now at our fingertips, and use all of our industry knowledge and experience. But yeah, just listening back to those first raw takes was pretty good, and like, even though technology's moved on quite a lot since then, they still stand up to this day, you know?
0: Yeah. And was it challenging for you guys to kind of balance the kaupapa and the integrity of the original recordings and the original album with the updated vision you had for it?
1: It was. The mixes were done, remixed by a friend of ours called Philip McFarlane, who is a Jamaican-born producer. And most of his work is with a band called Earthcry. Mm-hmm. And he was just so busy. He's always working on like 100 projects. So like, you know, on the internet, like Jamaica is like the exact opposite to New Zealand. So it was either in the AM for me or in the AM for him.
0: Yeah.
1: But yeah, just going through that, like it was quite like tough to get it what we thought was above the level. Because we did such a great job in the early days that, some of the mixes took a few drafts, and just going back and forth. Like I said, you know, there's a lot of technology in the studio and production these days that we didn't have in the early days, and it was still really hard to get it sort of at that original level, but we felt like we bettered the things that we could, and just raised the bar a little bit more, especially working with some of these legends. You know, like we went for the pioneers of reggae, the groups that we grew up listening to, Third World, Steel Pulse. These are all like dream collaborations for us when we were young artists just coming into the industry. That's who we were looking to. You know, the pioneers of reggae music, really.
0: Yeah, and so, I mean, coming off the back of the remixed and remastered album and then announcing that you're going to do this guest edition, where did the idea come from to kind of revisit the album in such a cool way?
1: So we are taking too long between albums. I think it's like 6 or 7 years since our last album.
0: Yeah.
1: So our manager, Mickey, she's an Australian lady, it's her brainchild, basically, because we rub shoulders with all of these bands that were once our idols. We can now call them family, and we can call on them to do projects like this. So it just really made sense, and it was some content to keep us out there in the public eye while we're working on new music.
0: Some of these artists, as you said, musical heroes of yours, was there anyone on the list when you thought, man, I can't believe that they're actually like singing our song?
1: Yeah, straight away, Steel Pulse. Actually, Third World is part of the project, but it's kind of a so they re-recorded Colour Me Life, and we have it that it's not part of 2.0 yet.
0: Yeah.
1: It's going to be content that's going to be released further down the track. But those two, pretty much some of my hugest inspiration in songwriting, and really fun to work with Rome from Kolohe Kai.
0: Yeah.
1: I'm just dropping things I probably shouldn't be saying right now. But yeah, Mike Love, it's another one. And also Big Mountain, Kino, is a huge voice that I grew up with.
0: Yeah, so we asked you to pick some songs today that kind of, you know, tie into this kaupapa and the people that you've been collaborating with. And you picked one from Third World.
1: Yes, so Third World, I think the Third World song I chose was Reggae Ambassador. And we got to play with them at the Raglan Reggae Festival. We met them, Sound Splash, they call it now, many moons ago when they played Aotearoa, and they kicked everyone out of the green room except us, so we felt real special because just the whānau could stay in there. And that was when Bunny Ruggs was still alive. These are all my musical heroes. And that song just really sums up kind of our journey with reggae music as well. Like we feel like we represent Aotearoa reggae music all around the world. Third World has always been a huge inspiration to us.

0: You're listening to Music 101 on RNZ National. That was Third World and Reggae Ambassador. I'm talking with Logan Bell from Catch a Fire about their new guest edition of their debut album, Revival. Did you guys, like, just have a dream list of artists you wanted to be on the album? And I mean, by the looks of it, they all just said yes?
1: That was the most time-consuming part, was, like, we had the list and then, like, the dream list, and some of the people weren't available, and so, you know, we kept on just sort of going down. Some of the Marlies were like taking too long and we just couldn't wait any longer. Yeah. But they were interested. Protege, Chronix, we reached out to like the list of lists. But yeah, like juggling that was probably the most challenging part. Everyone's on different schedules and, you know, different timelines, so that was really challenging. And we just had to, in the end, just sort of like cut it off. Like, you guys are taking too long.
0: Yeah.
1: We're just going to go with this, you know. So, but yeah. I think we, you know, we nailed like a good mix of our musical heroes and friends and artists that we're inspired by as well.
0: Yeah. When they took on the Kaupapa and the project, did you just kind of let them do what they want and interpret the song however they wanted, or did you kind of have some parameters of how you wanted them to work with the song?
1: Yeah, so obviously the guys at the top of the list could kind of choose any song they wanted, you know. It was just put out the expression of interest if they were interested. You know, like Ali Campbell chose Seriously. And then sort of like as it got tighter and the deadlines were getting closer, you know, we kind of like I said, just had to cut off some of the artists that we were waiting on. And like Lawton Cora did one of the tunes. That's not even information that's released yet. But
0: it was kind of like a,
1: hey, bro, can you do this for me? Kind of buzz, and he just lives down the road, and yeah. So and he really nailed the song I gave him to, which was Done Did It, I think. Bounce, my wife said.
0: Yeah, and then I mean, because Ali Campbell from UB40 did do that song. You guys recently went on tour. Did you guys like perform it together?
1: No. I said to his tour manager, like, bro, it would be an honor if the bro wanted to do this. They were already playing 2 hours in their set, and man, it's just an honor rubbing shoulders with those guys, and they're a huge inspiration to the way we move in the industry. You know, those guys have been doing it for 35, 40 years plus, and still going strong.
0: Yeah. How has touring been for you guys? I mean, you know, you mentioned, oh, we haven't actually put out an album in ages, but you guys still sell out tours all over the world. You tour overseas more than you do in Aotearoa.
1: We're pretty blessed. Many moons ago, we planted seeds in a lot of these places that we had no idea we were big in. And it seems everywhere the Pacific Ocean touches, they love them some Catch a Fire. And, you know, everybody's seen us here in Aotearoa more than 5-10 times, you know, we're everybody's uncle or cousin or brother. So, you know, like the rest of the world kind of are a bit more fanatical when it comes to, you know, seeing Catch a Fire.
0: Yeah.
1: But, yeah, it's touring's like we feel like we're a legacy band now, and longevity is such an amazing thing to have. I don't know how we've done it, but, you know, I guess our first fans from the early days had kids, and it's somehow impressed on that generation and keeps going. So we must be doing something right. I'll take it.
0: But what a dream to be able to do what you love and make music with your friends and tour the world and still be doing it this many years on. Because, I mean, in Aotearoa, it's not that easy for lots of musicians.
1: Totally blessed. And to do it with family as well is another huge thing I don't take for granted. A lot of my friends didn't get to do this with their whānau, with their dad and their brother, like I have, and my brother-in-law. So yeah, I think having a family on the road is a real strength for us.
0: Just going back to this album, when you got all the songs back from these artists that you've looked up to for most of your life, what was the feelings and the emotions when you were listening back to them and how they've interpreted these songs that have been part of you for so long?
1: Yeah, definitely could feel like, you know, the ones that were kind of were fans of the band.
0: Yeah.
1: Like I could feel that with Louis. You know, like Louis has been a fan, and like we wanted that R&B sultriness that he has, and he absolutely nailed it.
0: Yeah.
1: Another one that sort of came through really strong for me was Mike Love. People haven't heard that yet. Lawton, people haven't heard that one yet. But yeah, you could really feel the weight of it and some of the people. To me, that stood out because I could tell they were fans of the music and the song first and foremost, which is huge for me because it means they didn't just do it for the money, right? Or just you know they did it for the project and for the love of the music, Catch Fire music.
0: Yeah, and so you're putting out ones. You're going to tease us with one song a month until the album comes out at the end of the year, right? Although, I mean, you've given us some exclusives today about who these other collaborators are.
1: Exclusives? Yeah. I don't know whose idea that was. Actually, we released Revival 2.0 pretty much all at the same time, and then we were going to stagger release the singles with the different singers, the guest edition, that's what we called it. Yeah, I think definitely some of those guest editions deserve their own little month release for sure.
0: So we've talked about, you know, the remix and remastered version and now this guest edition. Are we going to see some new music from Catch a Fire?
1: Yeah, hell yeah. We've been sitting on some releases for a little bit. And over the next few months, actually, we're booked in studio time to push this album, to finish this album and get it over the line. So we have released three singles in the last year and a half, maybe 2 years. And I think at some point we just thought we'll stop stagger releasing singles and we'll just wait till we've got a good chunk of the album finished and maybe just go back to old schools and release an album, how we used to do it.
0: Yeah, I love it. Well, hey, thank you so much for talking to us today. I'm really excited about hearing the rest of the Revival Guest Edition album. Another song that you picked for us to play today is Kolohekai. Why'd you pick this one?
1: Just my brother, Rowan. I'm so proud of, like, where he is at the moment. And, yeah, the Kazi's his first times to Aotearoa, we were instrumental in bringing them, and he's absolutely killing the game in the States at the moment. We just did a support run with him where we played like some big baseball stadiums in San Diego and stuff. So he's really doing well, and a brother just collaborated with us on Color Me Life, another exclusive, and yeah, just really feeling the bro's journey at the moment and wishing him the best.
0: Logan Bell, again, e mihi ana e hoa. Thank you so much for coming on Music 101 today.
1: Mihi nui, sis.

It's 15 minutes to 2 o'clock here on RNZ National. That was Kolohe Kai and Cool Down, one of the artists that will feature on Catch a Fire's guest edition of Revival, which comes out later in the year. And that was me talking to Logan Bell from the band. If you'd like to get in touch with me today, 2101 is the text number. Let me know where you're listening from and how you are spending your Saturday afternoon. I do love having you with me on Music 101. Now, Hans Puckett have just announced that they will be supporting Split Enz on their upcoming Forever Enz Arena Tour, and they've just released their first single in 4 years. Here it is, Hans Puckett with GYSS.

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That was Aldous Harding and Coates. It's the third single from her new album Train on the Island, which dropped yesterday. She's just announced tour dates for Australia and New Zealand as well, so that's pretty exciting. 2101 is the text number if you'd like to get in touch. I'm listening in the 6035. Pretty bad with my country area codes, so I'm not sure where that location is, but I'm sure I can Google it. Is there a track list for the artists on the show today? Yes, there is. Everything that we play goes up online at rnz.co.nz/music101. But if you've sent me a text today on 2101, you should get an automatic text bounce back, which has that link, so you can check out all of the artists that have been on the show and the songs that we've played. Andy's text back in again and said, afternoon, Cara. I'm listening from Great Barrier Island. My mum heard you playing that Blue Beat song as well, and we're replaying it because mum would like the record back 53 years later. It's true, eh? Like, never lend your records to people unless you write your name on them, because you're never going to get them back. This next song was released in 2015 but has popped up in the charts again after it was featured in a new Charlize Theron film called Apex. It's the second single from their eighth studio album, Born in the Echoes, featuring Q-Tip. I love how film and TV shows music to new audiences and brings back old music. I remember when my 14-year-old daughter and all her friends started playing the 1985 hit Running Up That Hill by Kate Bush, and I didn't know why they were playing it, but it was because it was on that series Stranger Things. And then after, 40 years not in the charts, it was all of a sudden back in the charts again. So I'd love to know what artist or song you discovered and fell in love with through film or TV. You can let me know on 2101. Lots of great stuff coming up after the break. Aroa in for a live session, and I'm heading down to Space Academy in Ōtautahi. But let's play that Chemical Brothers song to take us to the news.

0: RNZ News at 2. Good afternoon, I'm Louise Pagonis. A tertiary students' union is worried fewer students will begin or continue their studies if the fees-free scheme is axed. The Finance Minister, Nicola Willis, has confirmed it will be scrapped in the upcoming budget. The scheme provides a refund of fees of up to $12,000 for first-time students who complete their qualification. The President of Victoria University Student Association, Aidan Donoghue, says it's yet another attack on students.
1: That cost and that debt is a barrier, particularly those from earner backgrounds or first in university. It does definitely sway the margins on whether or not you make that choice for university. And it's always tough, to break into a place that's supposed to be designed for social mobility.
0: Aidan Donoghue says the association has been calling for more funding because of high demand from students for basic support services over the past year. Grey Power says changes to the rates rebate scheme could be a lifesaver for struggling seniors. The government says income thresholds are increasing from July, meaning more super gold cardholders and low-income homeowners will qualify for help with council rates bills. The maximum rebate will rise from $805 to $830. Grey Power President Gail Chambers says many older people are under pressure from rising costs.
2: It's going to be one thing where even if they're only saving $5 or $10 a week, that's $5 or $10 that they can actually put into maybe buying a bit more food for themselves.
0: Gail Chambers says in the past, many couples on the pension missed out on the rebate because their combined income was above the threshold. Met Service has cancelled all wind and rain warnings and watches for the country, but a cold spell is on the way for the South Island. Parts of the lower North Island, upper south and west coast suffered flooding and slips during heavy rain in recent days. Eight people were rescued from vehicles on State Highway 6 near Canvastown in Marlborough last night when they became trapped in floodwaters. Alan Bailey from Met Service says weather conditions are calmer today.
3: It's settled down in terms of very heavy rainfall. It's more showery conditions apart from that system that's moving across the far north and also tomorrow in the far south. It'll be pretty persistent showers, if not rain.
0: Alan Bailey says Southland and Clutha could see snow down to 600 metres tomorrow. The future of Britain's embattled Prime Minister Keir Starmer is again under scrutiny after his governing Labour Party suffered punishing defeats in local elections and parliamentary votes in Scotland and Wales. The Reform UK Party was the biggest winner. The BBC's Ben Wright reports.
4: The political map of Britain is being torn up. Old party loyalties crumbling, new allegiances being born. Now it's a kaleidoscope of other parties surging. Reform UK maintaining its march through England, felling Labour and Conservative councillors as they go. For Labour, braced for these results to be bad, it is a calamitous story. Losing power in Wales is a disaster that, while expected, ends a century of Labour dominance.
0: Health authorities around the globe are racing to trace dozens of people who left a cruise ship before an outbreak of hantavirus was detected. Five cases have been confirmed, including three deaths following the outbreak on the Dutch vessel MV Hondios. The cruise ship company says 32 guests, including a New Zealander, disembarked at St. Helena Island in the South Atlantic last month before the outbreak began. Two suspected cases have now been reported among those who left. That's the news.
5: Kia ora, Alexia Russell here from the Detailed Podcast. If you missed some of our episodes, you can catch up over the weekend. 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We peered into an empty lake to look for eels, examined the long-running firefighters dispute and talked to the top party. 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
0: 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For Northland and Auckland, showers turning to rain for a time this afternoon and evening, possible thunderstorms in Northland, then becoming isolated tomorrow. Waikato to Taranaki, including the Coromandel Peninsula and Central High Country, cloudy periods, isolated showers becoming widespread for a time this afternoon and evening. Bay of Plenty, also Gisborne to Wellington, mainly fine with isolated showers clearing this afternoon, showers developing from Wellington to Hawke's Bay late tomorrow evening. Whanganui to Horowhenua Kapiti Coast, cloudy periods and isolated showers. Bulla to Westland, showers becoming isolated tomorrow afternoon. Nelson, Marlborough, Canterbury and Otago, mainly fine today, showers developing about Otago tonight, then spreading north to Marlborough from late tomorrow. Southland and Fiordland, showers turning to rain tonight, snow to 600 metres about Southland and Clutha tomorrow morning and afternoon. And Chatham Islands, rain clearing this evening, a few showers tomorrow. RNZ National, it's 6 minutes past two, more news at 3:00.

No mai, hoki mai, welcome back to Music 101 on RNZ National. Ko kā reka, tēnei ima hea, tēnei kia koutou. It's great to have you with us this Saturday afternoon. We're here till 5 o'clock. Shortly, award-winning husband and wife duo Aroa in the studio performing songs from their new album Tau Wowo. Then after 3, Tāmaki band The Sow pop by for a kōrero about their new EP. And then Tony Stamp talks us through the new Vera Allen album On The Sampler. At 4, wrapping up the show, we've got award-winning singer, songwriter, producer and multi-instrumentalist Delaney Davidson as our guest on The Mixtape. 2101 is the text number if you'd like to get in touch. Before the news, we played that Chemical Brothers song, Go, from the new Charlize Theron movie Apex. And a couple people have texted in and said it's such a great scene in Apex, totally worth watching just for his dance. So, you know, if you're looking for a film to go see, that could be one you can check out. I also asked what songs or bands or artists you have discovered after seeing them on a film or on a TV show. Someone said Paradise Circus by Massive Attack in the series Luther. What a bass drop. I love that series Luther. It's so great. The Forrest Gump soundtrack, an entire musical era represented on the soundtrack that has defined my music taste since I was about 10 years old. And Erin from Hataitai says, I got obsessed with Oh Baby by LCD Sound System after discovering it on the movie Booksmart. It's such a vibe. Keep those texts coming in on 2101. Now, another kaupapa for Te Marama Pōro o Aotearoa New Zealand Music Month. If you're in Ōtautahi, LA Mitchell and friends are back again to guide us through a unique celebration of New Zealand music with the return of the Library Choir. If you love singing, you can just pop along and join in. I spoke with Lauren about this earlier in the year when we did a mixtape, and it sounds like such a fun, joyous experience because even if you aren't very good at singing, you aren't confident at singing, everyone should have the opportunity to sing in a group, especially in a choir. It sounds like a great time. So if you're thinking about heading along or you've wanted to check out a choir or join a singing group, you can text choir to 2101 and I can send you back all of the info and you can head along and sing your little heart out. Let's play some LA Mitchell, shall we? This is from her new album and it's called Apple Heart here on Music 101.

You're listening to RNZ National. That was Ella Mitchell and Apple Heart. Now, I mistakenly said it was off her new album, but it's not. That was one of her solo songs that she did with Fly My Pretties. That was the Fly My Pretties version. And yeah, like I mentioned before we played it, if you want to head along to Ella Mitchell's choir at the Ototahi Library, you can text choir to 2101 if you want all of the information. So many people texting and asking about it. It sounds like it's going to be a really great experience. We've been talking about songs that you've discovered through film and TV, and someone said, I Think of You by the band Ivy was in the movie Shallow Hell right at the end when the words were going up on the screen, and I've been obsessed ever since. I've been binging through the For All Mankind sci-fi series, and it uses contemporary music so well. I think my favourite was when the new Pornographer's Mass Romantic appeared as a tune danced to, completely in theme but also completely suitable. That's from Scott in Wellington. And Amy Wage, music from Keeping the Faith, and Olivia Broadfield's music from The Split. Keep those texts coming in. 2101 is the number. Very shortly we've got a very special live session with award-winning musical duo Aro. But before we get to them, let's hear the brand new one from Kalila. It's called Link NB.

0: 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Known for their blend of te reo Māori and English and a sound that feels genreless, Aro create music grounded in connection to the Tai Ao, te whānau, and to each other. They've just been touring the country on their Secret Sun tour, and we're really lucky to have them in the studio with us today. Tēnā kōrua.
1: Tēnā kōrua.
0: Thanks so much for coming in. I've loved the album.
2: Tēnā koe.
0: How has the tour been for you guys?
2: It's been very beautiful and very different to what we've ever done before, actually. We wanted to do a tour, yeah, in a complete unique way, I think, with this release. As our kind of way to give these waiata back to the community, we didn't feel it was right at this time. We just didn't want to be doing ticketed shows around the Motu like we usually would be doing. We wanted them to be completely free, and people can give a koha if they want to, if they vibe with it, but or if they can, if they're able to. But We just wanted to perform our songs to the whenua, to the people, as the sun was setting.
1: Yeah.
2: Yeah.
1: And it was in direct response to like the cost of living, and then cost of fuel.
2: Yeah.
1: And some of our favourite fans who, like, the way this secret tour was kind of guided was that we just put up on our social media, it's like, hey, we're changing our minds a bit. We dream of singing to the sunset. If you want to join us, please tell us to come to your town.
2: Yeah.
1: And that's how we set up. That's how we chose the places we performed.
2: Yeah.
1: Honest, when you stack all the costs up, and if, for those who may not be aware, there's so many things that need to be accounted for financially, and it just didn't seem right to then try to throw some of those costs onto some of our favourite fans during all the different things that we have to face.
2: Yeah, but I think as well for us living on the road, we've been living in the road for a year, we were able to do it in a way that still worked financially for us. You know, we weren't breaking the bank too much.
1: Yeah, we had the faith that, you know, in the whakatauki of karoha mai, karoha atu, that it would be reciprocated, that people would feel the heart. Mm. And they did. Like, we were taken care of. Our kids were taken care of. People were coming with dinner for them. It was beautiful. Yeah.
2: Yeah, it really was.
0: Yeah, well, because you obviously wrote most of Tā Wawa while you were living on the road. Are you guys still living on the road, or have you found the kainga and put your roots back
2: in? Rented our kainga out for another year. We're loving it. We've been, it's just over a year now with our two tamariki in tow, and another one due very soon.
1: We're
2: committing
1: to it. Yeah.
2: Yeah.
1: I think we envisioned 2 years in our wene, Nukuroa. We even named it.
2: Yep.
1: Yep. Ever moving home. And and so we're just gonna carry on.
2: Keep rolling.
0: Yeah, it must be nice to just have that freedom too, to just go wherever you feel like on the day.
2: Yeah, exactly.
1: Yeah, and it's good for our kids too, because they see it as home now. And
2: yeah,
1: so
2: they do.
1: No matter where we are, no matter how different or maybe unsettling perhaps some of the environments are, we go back to the caravan and they're like, home.
2: Yeah.
0: Kua tau, eh?
1: Yeah. Kua tau.
0: Okay, talk to me about this first song that you're gonna play for us.
1: Whakataratara is the kupu Māori for taunt, and it comes from a place of trying to fit too many things in a short time frame, taunting time, and not really considering the impact of that. But you could, you know, I think about this sometimes in relationships and experiences I've shared with maybe other individuals or heard about, where you're benefiting from this and you don't really want to face how it's impacting others on the other side, because it's so good for you. And so we wrote a song about that tension, I guess, that like, we just have to face it sometimes and that it's not going to work. Yeah. And so, he waiata tēnei, hāngai ana ki tawa kaupapa.

0: pono. That was the beautiful sound of Aro and their song Whakataratara from their album Tā Wauwau. Atahua ake nei kōrua. I want to ask, in the writing process, you guys switch so seamlessly between te reo Māori and English. When you're writing these songs, do you write it in one language first, or is it always reo rua from the outset? How do you work that out?
1: Yeah, patai pai.
2: Always, yeah. I think it's always reo rua.
0: Yeah.
2: There's so many. I saw a really cool article, and I forget who the kaituhi was. But an academic that kind of challenged this idea that there are no kupu Pākehā for some of our kupu Māori.
0: Yeah.
2: And I really liked that. I was like, no, true. If we're really, because our language, te reo Māori, or any language, is the doorway, te tatau, ki taua ao. And so we juggle both languages just find out what's the best way we can communicate or articulate this feeling, this belief.
0: Yeah.
2: And I personally, I'm rooted in te reo Māori, and so I naturally want to go there for the deep stuff.
1: I'd say it's different for me being not a fluent speaker te reo Māori. I'm there with Charles as we're processing and having our kōrero around the waiata. But my thoughts are in English still. I'd love one day for them to be able to be as beautifully intertwined as they are for Charles, who grew up, you know, with te reo as his first language. But I am Pākehā myself, you know, so I'm enjoying being on the journey, but I understand that I'm not ever going to be Māori, you know, but I love that I get to learn and embrace it with Charles and with our tamariki as well. Yeah, but I feel like for me it doesn't just bounce from one to the other as I imagine it does in your mind all the time.
0: Yeah, well, I mean, I agree with, you know, sometimes it's really hard to express things that are whakaaro Māori in te reo Pākehā, so it's just easier to do it in te reo Māori. Talk to me about the name of the album, though. Is this a nod to the kianga Keitua o Tā Wauwau?
2: A little bit. It's kind of like because Keitua, for anybody who may not be familiar with that, kianga, Keitua o Tā Wauwau is a reference to like being out the gate, which is kind of cheeky. I'm saying, well, that's a bit out the gate, bro. But that's beyond Tā Wauwau, and so our thoughts kind of stop at Tā Wauwau. What is this place in between? What is this what we believe, world that we could see clearly when we were kids? Mm. Anything was possible. Powers, characters, everything was, you know, believable.
1: Your imagination as well.
2: Yeah, and then we, in a way, become conditioned as adults to think otherwise. But I think, the song is kind of hopefully reaching and trying to resonate with that deep inner child of us that's still valid. Like those thoughts, imaginations, they're necessary to solve unsolvable problems that we're facing. Yeah.
1: Yeah, and it was written predominantly the first 3 months of us living on the road last year with our two young tamariki. And so, we didn't start with the concept of Tā Wauwau, but that's where it kind of was guided by our kids in the end, you know, like following their lead. And our days are very much, we play a lot with the kids and you know, create things and, play in nature a lot. And so it was kind of inspired by looking at life through their beautiful young eyes and finding our way back there as adults with all this baggage and other things that you go through, you know. Yeah, so it's a place beyond perception, but a place that's
2: familiar. I'm trying to find again.
1: Yeah.
0: Yeah, that's a beautiful explanation. Tell me about this next song you're going to play, Toe.
1: Yeah, Toe is a single. We released the last single off our album, though the album came out in March, we released it as a single with a music video just a couple of weeks ago, or last week, 1st of May, to celebrate New Zealand Music Month, but also to share this last offering of Tā Wauwau. And this one is about being okay with being relieved in a world that's just kind of always, there's so many things going, especially the way that we can access so much on our phones these days. You know, it can be so overwhelming every time you open up an app. Personally, it's kind of, for us, it was about finding, how do we find space to still breathe and be okay with enjoying life, even though you know that there's so much suffering and hurting going on.
2: Yeah. And then how to share that, eh?
1: Yeah.
2: Yeah, without it feeling like it's disregarding what, you know, everything that's going on.
1: Yeah.
2: Because joy is, you know, there ought to be a balance, I think. Some hope.
1: Yeah, totally.
2: Yeah.
1: So that's what this one is.

0: If you've just tuned in, I'm joined by musical duo Aro here in the RNZ studios for a very special live session, and that was their song Toe from their album Tawawa, which we're having a kōrero about today. You've mentioned, you know, writing the song in your wene and travelling around the country. Does that make it difficult to actually find the creative space to sit down and, you know, create a space where you go, okay, today I'm going to do some writing, or are you just constantly recording memos into your phone when you get the whakaaro?
1: Well, you know what it's like with tamariki as well. Finding the time to do anything other than just parenting is hard, especially when you've got we're literally together full time, you know? Our village, we have not removed ourselves from, but we are on the road a lot of the time away from them. And so we can't, you know, can't just call on grandma or nana or anyone. Anyway, so the writing, pretty much these songs evolved during the drives around Te Waipounamu mostly, at the start of the trip. I feel like there were big conversations we were able to have in the car while the kids were chilling. And then in the evenings, once they'd finally gone to bed, we would, get into our writing, kind of, finding the melodies and the harmonies. Although a lot of that happened in the car too, to be honest. I feel like I've got a video of you with the guitar out the window trying to write something while we're driving.
2: Well, because we were granted the Orokurarua funding with Māngai Pāho. Mm. And so there was a time frame. There were some here to the Kirimana, but we still enjoy the process. And in all fairness, it's the longest I've been able to spend on a musical project as Aro, because I'm usually working full time and writing. So this was the first project, the kind of step in towards that direction, which Māngai Pāho, you know, the funding completely supported. It was like, how can we make sustainable Māori artist careers?
1: And so I'm
2: fired up pretty much. I'm already thinking, like, well, I'm gonna lose 20 million other. Yep. So it's all the above, basically. We make it work by doing all of the above. And praying.
0: And so when did you guys kind of decide, you know, because your previous albums all looked at different aspects of the tile in our environment.
1: Yes.
0: And so when you started this album, did you decide to take a sidestep from that, or is it just how the kaupapa evolved?
1: No, totally. We've got our next Te Taiao inspired album is already in the brew. We started thinking and dreaming about that one. But this one, it was definitely we were able to step into something else and give ourselves the freedom to write literally just from whatever we were wanting to write about, which was really nice to have. We haven't, because we've been so focused on these concept albums, moving through Te Taiao, it was so nice to be able to step into just okay, what are we actually feeling right now? What do we want to highlight? So it was cool for us, eh? To have a different process.
0: And I think it feels like a really personal album, but also quite genreless, the way that it moves through so many different kōrō and sound, and there's folk and soul and hakas in there.
1: Yes, we love that genreless.
2: Well, somebody at one of the festivals here on the viaduct, Graham Tipini. On Ngāti Whātua.
0: Right. Te Whike Moko.
2: He mentioned, and it was a generous genre instead of genreless. Yeah, and I really liked that. I was like, oh yeah, it is. It just keeps giving, hopefully. But we do, you know, it's been a journey, and we've had, we've been grateful to have somebody like Lawton Cora, who's you know, walked alongside us in some of our projects and just asking really critical questions, what is Aro sound?
1: And because why
2: And Waidere, just who are you guys? What what is that sound? Mm. Is it genreless, or is there a specific thing that we're still trying to find?
0: Can you make up your own ingoa
2: for
0: what it is?
2: You
0: know, actually speaking of Lawton, the way that he described Black Comet, I think he calls it's like galactic funk, or
2: cool.
0: He came up with his own kapu describe it because that's what he thinks it is.
1: Fully. Now, well, I think, I mean, at the end of the day, the Aro sound is always just going to be our two voices are the thing that's the most consistent, you know. It's the blending of our,
2: Kia ora.
1: Voices. And whatever else happens.
2: Harmony.
0: Harmony. And so when you went to record Tawawa as well, you caught it at the lab?
2: Yeah.
1: Yes, we did.
0: Yeah, and you had some amazing people working on it too, right?
1: We did. Yes, we were very lucky to work with an incredible crew. Emily Wheatcroft-Snape recorded and mixed the whole album. Vivek Gabriel mastered it. We've worked with him on 7 or 8 projects now, and he's always a dream to work with.
2: And we had Abraham Koonin, who's doing a lot of work with Thea at the moment.
3: Yeah, he's the man.
2: He's cool,
3: the man.
2: quite Dean Rodriguez, and he,
3: On the drums.
2: On the drums.
3: Yeah.
2: But he, you know, he tours with some of our big New Zealand bands as well.
3: Yeah.
2: And Marika.
3: Marika on bass, Marika Hodgson, and Hodgson, and also Callum Lee and Ben Whitaker, who played. Ben joined us for the Tango Puoro. It was so cool. He came in with this table set up with all of these incredible instruments and just spent the day with us. And Callum joined us with, he's just a musical genius. If you haven't heard of him, Rewind Fields, please go and check
2: him
3: out.
2: But he also helped produce some, co-produce
3: He's incredible.
2: The album of our mate.
3: Oh, yes, Aidan Fine, yes. Fine.
0: When you get so many incredible musicians like that in the room to work on your kaupapa, do you kind of give them free rein to put their own whakaaro and input in, or do you tell them this is how we want it to sound and this is how we want it to play?
3: It was a bit of both. Like, we had ideas, I think, to start with. A musical director, what would you say?
2: Yeah, I'm full of ideas.
3: Yes, many, many.
2: But, for the most part, you know, he tō takitini, and we really lean into that.
3: Yeah.
2: It's a collective effort, and it's, and you, I know, I feel like you can sense that collectiveness from the album when you listen to the Waiata.
3: Yeah.
2: It's like a collaboration of many ideas of many individuals and unique perspectives.
3: You know, the reason we chose those particular artists was because we really admire them as artists, and so we wanted them to bring their flavour as well, you know?
2: Yeah.
3: Yeah.
2: And there were sometimes, it was cool.
3: It was so fun.
2: And they would always take it to a direction that we weren't expecting, and we'd celebrate it and we're like, that's a buzz.
3: Yeah.
2: Let's follow that. Yeah, totally.
0: Yeah. Well, congratulations on Tawawa.
2: Kia ora.
0: Hea tāhua katoa ngā waiata. Thank you guys so much for coming in. What's the last song that you're going to play for us today?
3: Yes. We're going to share a waiata called He Dodo. And He Dodo is to weave it back to
2: He Dodo is the tethering of
3: the tethering, that's
2: yeah,
3: right.
2: Yeah.
3: That's right.
2: I te ao Māori we have a saying, he tauda here tangata.
3: Mm-hmm.
2: It's the thread that binds us all.
3: Yeah.
2: And you know, even more so as family.
3: Yeah.
2: And so the song kind of discusses in a way how to sit down with somebody that you feel like the rope is tethering and there's no kind of let's sit down and have a cup of tea, essentially, is what the song kind of feels like for me.
3: Yeah, definitely.
2: Yeah.
0: Okay, ka pai. Well, aro e mihi ana kia kōrua. Thank you guys so much for coming in. It's been such a pleasure to have these songs played live at RNZ today.
3: Kia ora.
2: Kia ora.

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How great to have them share those words with us today, and it looks like you agree via the text machine. That last song reminded me of the duo The Civil War's Awesome Harmonies. Thanks for that message, Lisa. And someone else has said, who are these people singing? They sound incredible. They were Aro. And their album Tawowo is out now. And during that chat with Aro, you might have heard us mention Lawson Quarter in the galactic funk of his project Black Comet. So before we head to Space Academy in Ōtautahi, let's play one of the special RNZ recordings from WOMAD 2025. This is Lawson Quarter's Black Comet with RC.

0: Oh my lord, how good was that Black Comet song recorded live at WOMAD in 2025? The song was called RC. Right, we're going to head to Ōtautahi now to local venue Space Academy, who are putting on a variety show this week to help raise funds for some new speakers. To tell us about the show, I'm joined by venue co-founders Megan and Richard. Kia ora, guys.
1: Kia ora.
2: Kia ora.
0: How are you?
1: Yeah, good. Yep.
0: Yeah.
1: the secret.
0: Yeah, the secret lineup for the show sounds incredible. What does it mean to you guys to see so many artists come together to support Space Academy like this?
1: It's pretty humbling. It's pretty humbling when you reach out to people and you're just like, oh, they're not going to want to do this. You know, they're busy people and they're stunning musicians, but it's very heartwarming.
0: Yeah, it must be a really nice indication of the wonderful community that you've built down there over the years while you've been running Space Academy, though.
1: Yeah. I guess we kind of landed in a community, but have built all these relationships ourselves, and then discovered all the existing relationships, and then we've watched a lot of new relationships develop, I guess, in the scene when we've been this involved.
2: Yeah, it feels like a healthy sign of the scene down here, where like we could put a call out for that, for some more infrastructure to improve shows, and just like so many people jumping on board, which is that's amazing.
0: Yeah, well, Space Academy has become such a big part of Christchurch's creative community, and I guess how important is community support in keeping venues running and accessible to local artists?
1: Yeah, well, I mean. So important.
0: Yeah.
1: I mean, yeah, like people are either gonna have like house parties and house shows, which is brilliant. But having kind of a ready to go spot that people can come, we've got the right gear, we've got it's safe, we've got, safety measures in place around drinking and stuff like that. And then people can just arrive and do their thing, practice, the artists are on stage practicing, learning how to perform. It's really like, the kohanga, it's like the training ground, what we do on the smaller scale.
2: Yeah, and in many ways it feels like the whole operation is built on that community support and community buy-in, where everything's made better and we can do more because of the many contributions people make.

0: either voluntarily or through just going above and beyond to make the cool stuff happen that happens here.
1: Yeah, and you know, independent venues like yours do, like you said, often become launching pads for artists before they move on to bigger stages, and they get to practice their craft and learn how to do it. You guys must have seen some pretty awesome career journeys over your years down there.
2: Yeah, just watching people develop, especially like in their confidence and in their style, and then it's really special watching the collaborations, which is part of this like variety show, is like interesting collaborations people might not have done publicly before. And I think the relationship building is really my favourite part about it, you know, watching the artists developing, you know, new bands forming out of different bands. It's like very beautiful stuff.
0: Yeah, seeing people make connections if they're doing a playing support slot for a touring band, and then they'll go and play in that town, or whether that's an international or another national.
2: Yeah.
0: National band, so it's great seeing that grow and seeing how people spread their wings beyond our stage.
1: Yeah, so I love that, you know, if you want to support Space Academy but you can't get along to the gig, you guys have got a ticket that's not a ticket, right? Can you tell us about that?
2: Yeah, sure. Thanks for mentioning that. Yeah, hopefully reasonably affordable koha option for people. Yeah, the ticket that's not a ticket, to just kind of make a contribution if they like this kaupapa, if they like local music, New Zealand music. It's just a way that people can support the kaupapa, get on board.
0: And so if we raise more than the speakers that we're buying, it's just going to be more venue infrastructure for artists and audience. And so if people feel like contributing to that, that's amazing.
2: There are plenty of things we're borrowing at the moment that we'd love to purchase for this space.
1: Yeah, I love that you guys seem to have a very DIY attitude in the way that you kind of get gear and borrow stuff and maybe get things from the side of the road, I've heard.
2: Yep.
0: Yeah, a drum fill, which actually, that works great. We've got other gear that, so part of the reason for the prompt for this is one of our, it's kind of like an end of life. The speakers are working great, but they don't make chips for it anymore. And so it's done us proud for many years, but we've been told that when it goes, it's gone, and so that's why we had to move now. But yeah, we've had amazing people who have been able to help keep things going, and gift gear, and so I guess this is just the continuation of that, and it's going to be even better than it has been, which is exciting.
1: Yeah, I would love to make it down to the show, but I can't, unfortunately. If you are listening now and you want to head along, you're in Ototahi and you want to help support Space Academy to get some new speakers to help tautoko this kaupapa, you can text SPACE to 21001 and I'll fire you back all the ticket info if you want to head along or if you just want to donate. Hey, guys, thanks so much for sharing your kaupapa with us on the show today.
2: It's our pleasure. Thanks for having us.
0: Thanks for having us, Cara.
1: I'm going to play just Janie, Mythology of the Girls, playing at Space Academy tonight, right?
2: Yeah.
0: Indeed, yeah.
1: Yeah, so I mean, you don't even have to wait to go and tautoko the variety show. You could head along tonight if you're looking for something to do in Christchurch. Megan and Richard, thank you guys.
0: Kia ora.
2: Thank you.
1: Go get there. Right, let's listen. It's just Janie and Mythology of the Girls, as I said, playing at Space Academy in Ototahi tonight.

0: This song you're listening to right now is Pitch Black and Thousand Mile Drift on RNZ National. We are racing towards the news, but make sure you stay tuned because coming up after the break, Tamaki Makaurau band The Sour join me for a kōrero about their new EP. Tony Stamp shares Vera Allen's new album on the sampler, and then coming up later we've got that great mixtape with Delaney Davidson. You can keep your texts coming in. 2101 is the number. Lots of people texting in about songs they've discovered on films and TV shows. I'll run through some of those after the news as well. Yeah, see you shortly.
1: RNZ News at 3. Kia ora, good afternoon. I'm Louise Pagonis. Negotiations between the US and Iran aimed at ending the war appear to have stalled, with still no response from Iran to the latest US proposal. A ceasefire remains in place despite the two sides trading fire in the Strait of Hormuz. The ABC's Ali Crew reports.
2: On his way to a dinner in Sterling, Virginia, US President Donald Trump told reporters he expects to hear from Tehran on his administration's proposal to end hostilities imminently. Overnight, the US military said it had struck two empty Iranian-flagged oil tankers, which it accused of violating its ongoing naval blockade of the Strait of Hormuz. In response, Iran's Foreign Minister Abbas Araghchi has accused Washington of endangering ongoing peace talks. Meanwhile, the US Treasury has slapped sanctions on 10 individuals and companies, including several in China and Hong Kong, for allegedly aiding Iran's war efforts.
1: The union representing corrections staff says prisons are being locked down on a daily basis because of staffing shortages. The Corrections Association says its members are struggling with a tough economic situation made harder by rising fuel prices. Its president, Floyd Duplessis, says the Corrections Department has no specific plans or suggestions to help, and the fuel crisis is adding to existing staffing woes. He says prisons are often on the outskirts of town, adding to staff travel time and costs. The Green Party says the government is failing to recognise the value of learning. Finance Minister Nicola Willis has confirmed it will scrap the fees-free scheme in the upcoming budget. The scheme covered first-time tertiary students' final year of study up to $12,000. Greens co-leader Marama Davidson says more than 14% of young people are not in work or education.
3: You know, this is at a time where young people are fleeing the country at a rate never before, where unemployment has soared, has been at its highest rate since Luxon came into power, and that situation particularly hammers young people.
1: Marama Davidson says the government should be investing more in the future of young people, not less. New Zealand's olive industry body says it isn't worried about the future of growers or supply after a Wairarapa producer went into liquidation. This week, the Olive Press confirmed it will close after 27 years. Olives New Zealand executive officer Emma Glover says it will not have much of an effect on the wider industry. She says there's enough capacity for other producers to be able to pick up the work the Olive Press can no longer do. The search has continued for three trampers missing following the eruption of an Indonesian volcano. Mount Dukono on Halmahera Island erupted yesterday, spewing volcanic ash as high as 10 kilometres into the sky. Officials say three people, including two from Singapore, died, while 17 others were successfully evacuated. At least 100 rescuers, military and police personnel, as well as two thermal drones, are involved in the search, which is focused around the volcano's crater. That's the news.
4: 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This Sunday, I sit down with actor Morgana O'Reilly. We chat about everything from White Lotus to her new feature film, Stories About My Body. We also take a wander around Hamilton Gardens with director Lucy Ryan to hear about what makes her tick and the benefits of working day-to-day amongst nature. And researcher Tamar Torrance explores what happens to our brains when we look at art. 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
1: 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For Northland and Auckland, showers turning to rain for a time this afternoon and evening, with possible thunderstorms in Northland, then becoming isolated tomorrow. Waikato to Taranaki, including the Coromandel Peninsula and Central High Country. Cloudy periods, isolated showers becoming widespread for a time this afternoon and evening. In the Bay of Plenty, also Gisborne to Wellington, mainly fine with isolated showers clearing this afternoon. Showers developing from Wellington to Hawke's Bay late tomorrow evening. Whanganui to Horowhenua Kapiti Coast, cloudy periods and isolated showers. Buller to Westland, showers becoming isolated tomorrow afternoon. Nelson Marlborough, Canterbury and Otago, mainly fine today. Showers developing about Otago tonight, then spreading north to Marlborough from later tomorrow. Southland and Fiordland, showers turning to rain tonight. Snow to 600 metres about Southland and Clutha tomorrow morning and afternoon. And the Chatham Islands, rain clearing this evening, a few showers tomorrow. RNZ National, it's 5 minutes past 3. I'll have more news and weather, including the mountain forecast, at 4.

Tēnā koutou, nō mai hoki mai, welcome back to Music 101 on RNZ National. I'm Cara Rickard and it's great to be here with you today. We are here till 5pm this evening. 2101 is the text number if you'd like to get in touch. Tamaki Makaurau band The Sour are in the building and will join me for a kōrero shortly. And then Tony Stamp is going to talk us through Vera Allen's new EP on The Sampler. And then at 4 o'clock, award-winning singer, songwriter, producer and multi-instrumentalist Delaney Davidson is our guest on The Mixtape. We've been mentioning lots of things about Te Marama Puoro o Aotearoa, and throughout the month, Old St. Paul's has a kaupapa on called Our Sounds, Our Spaces, O Tātou Puoro, O Tātou Wahi, with a series of lunchtime sessions featuring selected 2026 Aotearoa Music Award nominated albums played in full. These sessions will be held twice weekly on Tuesdays and Wednesdays from midday. They're informal drop-in sessions and they offer the opportunity to experience some of Aotearoa's most celebrated recent releases as complete works heard from start to finish within the unique setting of Old St. Paul's. Some of the albums featured will include our nominees such as Geneva AM, Lord, Reb Fountain, The Beths, Tammy Nielsen, Marlon and Marlon Williams. If you text SOUNDS to 21010, I'll fire you back all the information so you can go along and hear these incredible albums from start to finish. Let's play some Tammy Nielsen, shall we? This one's called Borrow My Boots.

It's 14 minutes past 3 o'clock here on RNZ National. Released yesterday, that was Ringlets and Hard Evidence. 2101 is the text number if you'd like to get in touch. Lots of people texting in about listening to those albums at Old St. Paul's. So if you just text sounds to 2101, you'll get that text bounce back. Tam and Lani from Tamaki Four Piece The Sour will join me shortly for a corridor. But before that, this is from their brand new album. It's called Hex.

0: You're listening to Music 101 on RNZ National. That was The Sour and Hex. Yesterday, the Tamaki Makaurau based Four Piece released their debut EP, Daughters, and Tam Matcha and Lani Perkis from The Sour are here for a kōrero. Kia ora, guys.
1: Kia ora.
2: Kia ora.
0: Hey, congratulations on the EP. It's very good.
1: That is good review, thank you, Cara. Very good.
2: End interview. Great.
0: It's very good. It's very great. What can you guys tell me about that song Hex that we just played? It sounds like it's about someone who's a bit of an egg.
1: Tell us, Tam.
3: Yeah, interesting. As you were playing, I was like, oh no, I'm going to have to talk about this song. It's definitely about someone. It's probably about multiple people, I guess, but it kind of... In essence, it's a song about people disrespecting you, I guess, and probably underestimating your ability to stand up for yourself. But it's meant to be a bit of fun.
0: Yeah, it's fun to listen to. And I guess there are a few songs on the EP that do feel quite personal. So what does that songwriting process look like in the band? Do you all kind of bring your own ideas? Is there one main songwriter and you workshop them together? Or yeah, how does that work for The Sour?
1: Tamsin brings a complete song and then we add our parts. So she writes all the chords and all the lyrics and then she says, here's a new song, guys, and then it appears in our drive and then we learn it and then we practice it in the practice room and then work it out together to complete the song.
3: Yeah. Yeah, it kind of, it stemmed from COVID. So, I was obviously a little bit bored and writing songs at home just because I guess I needed to. And then I thought, oh, maybe I should send it to my friends and see what they think. And yeah, we've continued that process ever since.
0: Yeah, in like other interviews, you guys have talked about how the band is built around friendship and whanaungatanga and things like that. Does that make the process easier when you guys are such good friends?
1: I think sometimes being in a band with all females can, or all women can be the opposite effect sometimes. When we're so friendly and so nice to each other, that sometimes things don't get complete deadlines take longer to reach because we're so worried about keeping each other happy, which is lovely and ultimately where I want to be and how I like to spend my time.
3: I think also what I find is we're all really busy and we get together to practice and spend 3/4 of the time that we're meant to be practicing chatting, eating food, drinking, like having a great time and forget that the purpose of being together is practicing or creating music. But yeah, we're having a really good time, and that to me is the most important thing.
0: Yeah, do you guys think that there is a superpower in wahine getting together and just making loud music together?
3: Yes,
1: it's very fun. It's very like
3: cathartic.
1: Yeah.
0: And I guess, you know, between all of the members in the band, you've all played in a lot of great other bands, and there's a real, I guess, sense of like cool confidence and chemistry that you can feel on this EP. Do you think that just comes from all of the years that you've spent in the industry and the experience that you have?
1: Yes, but also we had a really good team with us on this, and I think that they managed to bring out something that we weren't even aware was in us yet. And that was quite special, and I would like to thank them for that.
3: Yeah, I agree. I do find being with these three, there's such an infectious energy that makes me feel just thrilled to be doing what I'm doing. And it kind of makes you go, I don't even care. I don't care if people don't like the songs. I don't, you know, especially when we're on stage together, and I look over and Lani has the stupidest grin on her face at all times and I just instantly don't feel nervous and just start laughing and think, yeah, this is exactly where I want to be.
1: I'm definitely my favourite me when I'm in, with these women.
3: I thought you were just going to say, I'm definitely my favourite me. And
1: that, but yeah. I'm like, you know how I like this, different yeah. groups bring out different parts of yourself. Mm-hmm. I like who I am when I'm with these people.
3: That's nice.
0: Yeah. You did mention, you know, like you had a team of people working on this EP together that brought out something that you didn't know you were capable of. Who was the wider group of people that helped put this EP together? Where did you guys record it?
3: So we recorded it at Broom Studios. So Tom Broom was our engineer, and Tom is also an incredible drummer in, mm-hmm. in a range of different bands. And Abe Conan produced us, and he is also in a whole heap of bands. And then we had Cello Forrester supporting the process as well. So, yeah, pretty epic team.
0: Yeah, those are all incredible musicians. How did that kind of connection and collaboration come together?
3: Abe is in another band with me, Demons of Known. So we're good pals, and I was really keen to work with someone that would make us feel at ease and comfortable and just let us kind of be fools, be silly, be ourselves. And I know Abe well enough to know that he was going to be able to provide that to us. So it kind of started with a conversation with Abe and went from there.
0: Yeah, I guess as well, like, you've kind of created an EP that can fit in lots of spaces. You know, you've got the pop melodies and then the heavy guitars and the riffs, but then you're all really good singers as well.
3: Yeah, it's been my dream for such a long time to be in a band where everyone can sing. Also because, yeah, I think it's more interesting to watch. It's more interesting mm-hmm. in terms of being in a band where you don't always have to kind of carry that load. And also I find, like, I come from a classical background, and so for me it's quite hard to shift into heavier music, and by nature my voice can sometimes be a bit like on the sweet side. And mm-hmm. so having someone like Lani who can bring a totally different depth of sound, a much better edge to some of our music, especially some of the songs that kind of need that, is, yeah, it's such a blessing. So it's definitely one of the funner parts of the band is being able to share that responsibility.
0: Yeah, Lani, I think we do need to cover off that you know, were in one of the iconic old Auckland all-girl bands, Foamy Ed.
1: Oh, I'm glad you went there, Cara.
0: Well, it's like, you know, you
1: That's
0: think about...
1: That's not where I thought the sentence was going.
0: What did you think I was going to say?
1: I love it.
0: You've been in some great bands, and like, I remember coming to watch Foamy Ed play in my early 20s and just never, you know, like, there were some great wahine musicians that I was able to, like, listen to their music and watch their shows, but I'd never been to a show where it was all wahine. So how has that, you know, like, that was kind of, you know, you guys were kind of the only ones back then, and now you're doing it now. How have you found, I guess, the scene kind of change in all of these years since you've been doing it?
1: To be honest, it hasn't changed that much.
0: Right.
1: I still feel like everything's the same. I don't even know where to start with that. But I do know that I love playing with all women, and the feeling is almost the same as being in Foamy Ed. And I definitely am the same character in Foamy Ed as well, which is interesting. Mm-hmm. I'm not that character in other bands with males. But the scene is the same. There's lots more women doing punk now, for sure.
0: Yeah.
1: Yeah. But I guess I'm a bit older and maybe not in the scene anymore.
0: But you're even in the scene in the background. Like, you might not even be performing at a show, but I'll see you there doing some other sort of music-related job. Like, so many people in the industry, you know, who run venues and run shows and help support the community and the kaupapa.
1: Yeah, I mean, I'm always at a show. I've probably been at 10 shows in the last fortnight. So I'm always at shows. And there's definitely more women on stage, but still not many women behind the scenes.
0: Yeah. Is that, like, I saw somewhere that was why, you know, you called the EP Daughters, because it's for all the mothers and all the daughters and all the wahine?
3: Yes. Yeah. I think we have always been really conscious that we want to create space for for women, for girls, to enjoy and play heavy music, and also practically, the cover of the EP is a picture of my daughter. So it kind of came to me after we chose that picture. I thought, actually, that's probably quite a good way to tie it all together.
0: Yeah, and I guess, you know, if there are like younger artists listening now, what would your advice be to them coming up in the industry and how they kind of create that path and play loud music?
1: My advice for young women is always touch all the gear and don't be afraid to blow it up, because that's the only way to learn how it works.
3: And mine would be, you deserve to be there. Take up space. Like, never feel like you're taking up too much space, because chances are you are not. And I think the more we can enable young girls to have that audacity to demand more from the scene and to demand more from their peers, the better.
0: Yeah, and speaking of like iconic wahine and music that take up space, were you guys originally a Hole covers band?
3: Yes, we were. Nothing but Hole. Just the most excellent.
1: It's a great name.
3: Just a great name.
1: My son came up with that.
3: And we,
0: oh, wow.
3: I still laugh.
1: I did have two T's at one point.
0: Right. I love
3: yes,
0: that.
3: Yes, we were. We were. I mean, I guess we would still do it, but we came together with because of our mutual love of Courtney Love and Hole, and that was a real good time.
0: Yeah, did you guys like do many shows, or were you guys just getting together, practicing the songs and thrashing it out?
1: We're a very busy bunch of ladies. That's our main battle, actually, is finding time, because we all have quite big roles in our certain areas. So we did play quite a few Nothing But Hole shows, but not as many as you. It's weird. It's very niche.
3: Mm.
0: It is, but great. I love it. You guys have said that, you know, a lot of your influences come from the 90s and early 2000s. Do you reckon that's the greatest era of music?
3: Oh, what a... Yes. A controversial question. Probably.
0: And I guess because, you know, like for us who are probably kind of all a similar age, there's a lot of nostalgia in the music from the 90s and 2000s, which probably makes us think that it is the greatest era of music.
3: Yeah, I think also maybe it was it's like the saturation of heavy pop music. Like that's the music I like the most. And I think I use the term pop pretty liberally, but you know, that kind of really heavy melodic music that seemed to be a really, you know, it was just everywhere, and so that's probably why I feel so drawn to the 90s and that kind of music.
0: Yeah, you guys are playing a show tonight in Tamaki Makaurau, right, at Whammy?
3: We are.
0: Is there still tickets for people to get along?
1: Yes, there are door sales. The tickets have accidentally closed online, but you can get tickets at the door.
0: There goes my next thing I was going to say. If you want all the ticket info, how you can get along, you can just text SOUR to 2101. The info will still be there, but you just might not be able to get a ticket. You'll have to go to Whammy tonight and buy one on the door. Lani and Tam, thank you so much for coming on Music 101 today for a chat. But I want to wrap it up by asking you about Your God and Mine, which is a song I want to play to wrap this up.
3: So this song, my lyrics, sometimes I'm like, that was probably quite honest, too honest. This song is, it's a reflection on being a bored teenager and being dragged to church and an experience I had at Parachute one time. So, it's a bit cheeky, it's a bit, you know, little bit tongue-in-cheek, but that is Your God and Mine.
0: All right, well, we can all listen to it together. The SAR EP, Daughters, is out now. If you're in Tamaki Makaurau, you can see them at Whammy, and then you guys are playing another show somewhere else in the country?
1: Next Saturday night, the 16th of May, we're playing at Moon in Te Whanganui Atara.
0: Okay, amazing. If you do want all of those tour details, you can text SAR to 2101, and I'll fire them back to you. Again, Lani and Tam, Emma Hiana, thank you so much for coming in.
3: Thank you.
1: Thank you for having us. That's... Mm.

0: You're listening to Music 101 on RNZ National from Paul Nicky Wellington. That was Casual Healing and Tell the Truth. It is 20 minutes to 4 o'clock. Keep the text coming in. 2101 is the number. John has said, what was the track just before Pitch Black, which was just before the news? That was Just Janie and Mythology of the Girls. And Just Janie is actually playing at Space Academy tonight in Ōtautahi. So highly recommend going and checking it out. Also lots of people texting in about the Old St. Paul's Played in Full album Kaupapa. The text machine was being a bit weird before and maybe wasn't sending you back the right link, so if you text in and you didn't get the link, just text sounds again and this time it should work for you. Vera Allen has a wonderful new album out, and here's Tony Stamp and the sampler to tell you all about it.
1: 3, 2, 1.
2: Here's an artist who knows how to balance light and dark, often within one song, and uses her malleable voice to emphasise each one. On her new album, she remains one of our most interesting songwriters.

I once saw Vera Ellen perform at Auckland's Whammy Bar. At some point in her set, she launched into the song Broadway Junction before pausing and politely asking the crowd to quiet down. She started and then stopped a second time, telling everyone the song came from a painful place and she needed hush. When she started a third time, you could hear a pin drop. The venue even turned the aircon off, and the resulting performance was really special. I saw Ellen conjure a similar level of spine tingle when she performed Andy by the Front Lawn at the 2023 Silver Scrolls. She's one of our greats and has been recognised for it with an Aotearoa Music Award, as well as the Tate Prize, which she won for her album Ideal Home Noise. Its follow-up is called Heaven Knows What, regarded by the artist as an uplifting follow-up to its weightier predecessor. To my ears, though, it moves through plenty of similar emotions, bad ones as well as good, and is stronger for it.

In Thor, Ellen goes from gentle tones to spoken word to a forceful chorus. It's that slightly strangled delivery that's maybe her most common, and that's when her New Zealand accent is strongest. The track is a good example of Ellen complicating otherwise feel-good chord progressions with the odd blue note or minor seventh. Others, like Big Shot Jr., are more straightforwardly friendly.

Perhaps more than ideal home noise, heaven knows what time took time to embed itself in my brain. These are indie pop songs with depth, and a degree of investment is required, but the transcendent moments are quickly apparent, as in Hunger is Just a Memory, when she lingers on an intriguing lyric and singing that's simultaneously delicate and slightly silly.

Ellen worked with producer Ben Lemmy again on this album, and the pair have conjured a similar mix of spacious, reverbed sounds with more intimate, bedroom-bound ones. Adding to the intimate atmosphere is the sound of Ellen's nieces and nephews, who also appeared in between songs on her previous two albums. As per the artist's intent, it's threaded through with hope, but understands to hit every colour on the palette, and more importantly, never sounds like anyone else. Vera Ellen is building a thoroughly distinctive catalogue in a crowded indie music landscape that's no mean feat.

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Emma Hiana kia Tony Stamp sharing his thoughts on Vera Allen's new album. The album's called Heaven Knows What Time, and that last song was called Hollow. We are racing towards the news, but if you'd still like to get in touch, 2101 is the text number. What was the band, the female band, just before that you just interviewed, please? That was The Sour, Tamaki Makaurau four-piece. Their EP, Daughters, is out now. It's amazing. And they're playing in Tamaki

Waikato tonight. So if you want to head along, just text SOUR to 2101 and I'll get you back the details. Michelle said, from my apartment, the new Christchurch Stadium looks just like a UFO at night. What do you think? I haven't seen the new Christchurch Stadium. I mean, I've seen it on the TV and stuff, but I haven't been to see it in real life. If you've got thoughts about the new Christchurch Stadium, you can text them in to me as well. 2101 is the number. Now, this next Waiata is from Jonathan Bree's forthcoming album, Don't Call It Love, which is out on the 27th of August, and it's called Savour My Love.

0: You're listening to Music 101 on RNZ National. That was Julian Dying and Caution featuring Mata TK. Cuba Street Tavern is celebrating its first birthday tonight, and Julian Dying is going to be there alongside a great lineup of selectors, including our RNZ whanau Christopher Tubbs and the Jewel School. So if you're in the capital or nearby and looking for something to do tonight, that kicks off at 5 p.m. All right, we are racing towards the news, but make sure you stay tuned because coming up after the break, Tony Stamp is hosting a mixtape with Ototahi musician Delaney Davidson, and it's going to be great. So we'll see you soon.
1: RNZ News at 4. Good afternoon. I'm Louise Pagonis. A clerical abuse survivor says he feels ignored by the Marist brothers, and a public apology from the Catholic Religious Order doesn't mean much. The brothers' organisation, the Marist Star, formally apologised in Auckland today to survivors of abuse at the hands of brothers in New Zealand. Steve Goodless was abused at St Bernard's College in Lower Hutt in the 1980s when the school was run by the Marists. He attended the apology, hoping they would answer his questions, but his requests for a meeting have gone unanswered.
2: This is really hard to get face-to-face contact with the Marist brothers, the people that are supposedly dealing with this crisis, so this is an opportunity.
1: Steve Goodless wants all schools run by the brothers where abuse occurred to be named to encourage any potential survivors to come forward. Ukraine and Russia have agreed to swap 1,000 prisoners of war as part of a three-day truce announced by US President Donald Trump. Russia had requested the temporary truce as it holds anniversary celebrations marking the Soviet victory over Nazi Germany in World War II. The BBC's Jonathan Veal has more from Kyiv.
3: Now the intervention of the US president seems to have forced both countries to agree to this. President Zelensky has made clear there's a declaration now that Russia can carry on with its Victory Day parade in Moscow in Red Square without fears of a Ukrainian attack, which is clearly something that worried President Putin, and that also there will be this exchange of prisoners.
1: New Zealand's olive industry body doesn't think the closure of a premium olive oil producer will have much of an effect on the wider industry. The olive press in the Wairarapa has gone into liquidation, but Olives New Zealand isn't worried about the future of its growers or oil supply. Its executive officer, Emma Glover, says there's a unique market for New Zealand's extra virgin olive oil and the industry is strong with lots of support. She says most members are confident about the upcoming season, which kicks off in a week or so. The host of RNZ's Media Watch says he can't see why TVNZ's political editor resigned if she'd already apologised for an offensive comment at a beehive function last year. In a post on X, Mikey Sherman said she'd apologised to the journalist involved and the finance minister who heard it. She said it was in response to deeply personal and inappropriate remarks made to her. Media Watch host Colin Peacock says he doesn't know why Ms. Sherman couldn't carry on and keep interacting with other politicians if apologies had already been made. He says such events are often considered off the record. Polls have opened in a key by-election in regional Australia, seen as an electoral test of support for the right-wing populist One Nation Party, which could win its first federal lower house race. The contest in the large New South Wales electorate of Farah was triggered by the resignation of former Liberal Party leader Susan Lee, who quit after just 9 months. Opinion polls suggest voters could shift towards either a local independent or the One Nation candidate. That's the news.
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1: 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Back to Music 101 in a moment, but first the short forecast from Med Service to midnight on Sunday. For Northland and Auckland, showers turning to rain for a time this afternoon and evening, with possible thunderstorms in Northland, then becoming isolated tomorrow. Waikato to Taranaki, including the Coromandel Peninsula and Central High Country, cloudy periods. Isolated showers becoming widespread for a time this afternoon and evening. Bay of Plenty, also Gisborne to Wellington, mainly fine with isolated showers clearing this afternoon, showers developing from Wellington to Hawke's Bay late tomorrow evening. Whanganui to Horowhenua Kapiti Coast, cloudy periods and isolated showers. Buller to Westland showers becoming isolated tomorrow afternoon. Nelson, Marlborough, Canterbury and Otago, mainly fine today. Showers developing about Otago tonight, then spreading north to Marlborough from later tomorrow. Southland and Fiordland, showers turning to rain tonight. Snow to 600 metres above Southland and Clutha tomorrow morning and afternoon. And the Chatham Islands, rain clearing this evening. A few showers for tomorrow. Now for the mountain forecast at midnight on Sunday the 10th of May, Rokumara to Kaweka Forest Park, partly cloudy with isolated showers, clearing tonight and becoming mainly fine. I'll just start that again. So, the mountain forecast, a few showers clearing to fine north of Ruahine Forest Park before dawn, winds nor-westerlies, gale in exposed places turning south-westerlies tomorrow morning, and the freezing level 2,500 metres, lifting about 3,000 metres before dawn, lowering to 1,600 metres in the south tomorrow evening. The outlook for Monday, showers clearing in the second half of the day, becoming mainly fine, strong gale southerlies, freezing level lowering to 2,200 metres, but 1,200 metres in the south. The outlook for Tuesday, mainly fine, but a few showers south of Taupo, winds westerly at first, showers later. Freezing level, 2,000 metres everywhere, and the outlook for Wednesday, mainly fine, a few showers in the east, winds southerlies, and the freezing level, 2,300 metres. Well, for the South Island, to midnight tomorrow night, the Kaikoura Ranges, fine, then showers developing tomorrow afternoon, Kaharangi National Park to Mount Aspiring National Park, showers easing tomorrow afternoon, with snow lowering to 1,200 metres in the south tomorrow, Fiordland National Park, showers with snow lowering to 1,000 metres tonight, gale westerlies severe in exposed places, easing tomorrow. So the freezing level 2,700 metres, sloping to 1,700 metres in the south, lowering to 900 metres in the south tomorrow morning, and 1,600 metres in the north tomorrow. The outlook for Monday, a few showers for Fiordland and Kaharangi National Park, mainly fine elsewhere, southwesterlies, and the freezing level 1,500 metres in the north, sloping to 800 metres in the south, rising to 2,400 metres, sloping to 1,600 metres in the south later. The outlook for Tuesday, mainly fine, but showers in Fiordland, southwesterly winds, and the freezing level 1,800 metres, lifting to 2,800 metres, but lowering to 1,200 metres in the south for a time. The outlook for Wednesday, mainly fine, a few showers in southern Fiordland, and the winds southerlies, strong about the tops, the freezing level 2,800 metres. RNZ National, it has just become 8 minutes past four. I'll have more news, weather and sport for you at five.
8: Thank you very much, Louise. And that is me for Music 101 today. As always, thank you for being here, for all your lovely messages. I appreciate you spending your afternoon with me. I've got to give a big mahi to all of our guests. Logan Bell from Catch a Fire, Charles and Emily from Ador, Richard and Megan from Space Academy, Lani and Tam from The Sour, our team behind the scenes, Hamish Webber and Tony Stamp. And before I go, though, I do want to say, if you don't follow the Music 101 social media accounts, then you should. We posted up a great little video on our Instagram this week that featured the wonderful John Campbell talking about some music that we've been listening to over the last month. So if you do want to follow us and be up to date with all the things that we're doing and get great music recommendations, you can do that by texting social to 2101. All right, Tony is up next, hosting a mixtape with Ototahi musician Delaney Davidson. First up, here's Delaney's new single, Baby Heavyweight. I'll see you next week. Kia hau maru, te haere.

0: That was the title track to Delaney Davidson's forthcoming album, Baby Heavyweight, which is out on the 26th of June. And to celebrate, I'm joined by Delaney for his second appearance on the mixtape, where we will hear six of his favourite songs. Kia ora, Delaney.
1: Kia ora, Tony. How are you?
0: I'm great, man. How are you feeling about this new record?
1: Great. I'm feeling weirdly balanced and poised. Like I've put so much thought into the background of it. Normally albums for me are either accidents or they get sort of scrabbled together and they come out and you're kicking everything through these shifting goalposts while it all starts flying apart. But this thing feels like it took time and a lot of stuff happened during the making of it, and I just didn't have that same kind of rushed feeling.
0: That's very nice. The press said
1: it was really nice.
0: Born in a kitchen in Switzerland. Can you explain that to me?
1: Well, I went to see my friend Barbie Butler, I call him, and when I was over on tour last, he's like, come on over, I've got all this gear, I'm wanting to get back into recording. So I'd just go over and I'd start jamming out in his kitchen on an acoustic guitar and try and find some idea that I could, you know, we'd get together about 9 o'clock and then by midnight or one we'd kind of have a tracked version of the song, and then I'd go home and he'd stay up for a couple of hours mixing, and then I'd wake up and he would have sent me this mix of the song. And I remember writing Up and Away on the album and Baby Heavyweight, and I was like, I was so excited about this kind of, I don't know what it was, it just felt like a lightness in a musical approach, because I was writing in someone else's house and because I was kind of just pushing ideas around to write, to have a song, to even record. Mm. It just felt like it had this real playful attitude, and then the concepts of the album started to settle and I was like, whoa, this is not light anymore. Kind of went through all these different territories.
0: Mm. Did you then bring those tracked songs back to Aotearoa and work on them with Mark Perkins?
1: Yeah, I mean, I had those songs. I wrote some stuff when it was all kind of stuff pulled together in downtime during the end of the tour I'd done in 2004. And so they were, there was a couple of songs with Robert, there was songs with an old friend of mine from the Dead Brothers, Pierre, Tumbleweed, we kind of started to write together. And then I wrote stuff on the way, like I said, to stop over in LA and went out to the desert and wrote with Sean Wheeler, who just came through town recently with the yawning man. And then it was so surreal having him in my hometown. I was like, this is just bizarre. But yeah, it kind of started overseas, and then I came back here and I started just sitting down and writing like Misericordia and a lot of the other tracks that filled out the album, Death Wish 25, these kind of things. I mean, it's weird now that it's 26 and I was expecting that song to come out in 25.
0: I want to come back and touch on the record periodically during this mixtape, because I think you're going to tell me that some of these songs were an influence on the album. Let's go to your first one. It's The Emperors and I Want My Woman from 65. What would you like to say about this?
1: Just such a classic genre-based piece of writing, you know, gank, gank, gank, gank, gank, that kind of 60s garage trash punk style. You just imagine LA in those days having every block had a band of guys going nuts in a smelly garage somewhere with some old classic Fender gear, I don't know. I mean, that kind of all seems super localized. But this song was obviously a huge influence on Death Wish 25, and wanting to take that basic primal I Want My Woman sentiment and translate it into something that talked about Trump and comparing him with Manson, or the kind of idea of Californian horror, you know, the sunshine noir concept of beautiful weather and lovely dry temperate places with greasy bandanas and flick knives and chain link fences and cults and acoustic bongo jam, and the kind of double-edged side to California that we I don't know. I think about it.
0: It's The Emperors and I Want My Woman.

0: This is the RNZ Mixtape, and that was The Emperor's I Want My Woman, as selected by my guest this week, Delaney Davidson. Delaney, we were talking about your forthcoming record, Baby Heavyweight, and you said some of the themes got a bit heavy during the writing process. Are you alluding to politics when you say that?
1: No, I'm alluding to, like, the album's built on the idea of the fall of Lucifer, so it talks a lot about the concept of the scapegoat. I've been wanting to work on this story that talks about the fall of Lucifer, and the context of that is that he's looking for redemption, or he's looking for freedom through recontextualizing his past and the fall, the expulsion from establishment that he experienced when he was, you know, on the right hand of God. So there's this idea that he is an angry demon causing mischief in the world, but there's this whole other side that he is somebody who's been devastatingly wounded from the rejection he experienced, and he quite naturally feels anger and pain and trauma. So he's exploring, in my album, for example, he is exploring those themes, and he is going through the anger. So then you've got these songs like Death Wish 25 or Moving On. In the story I'm creating, he's reincarnated as a train. So he falls to Earth as a comet. He's reincarnated as a train, and he symbolizes movement, unstoppability, blind kind of momentum. And in the story, he realizes this way of life is not good, so he tries to get off this train life and gets his leg cut off by the train running over him, which is metaphorically your own destructive anger wounding you or not being that good for you. So then there's a lot of songs where he's like Hello Heartache, he's coming to terms with his own pain at being rejected, and starting to look at some of the things that have happened in his life as maybe having the keys to him being able to move beyond those wounds he's experienced.
0: How long have you been wanting to write about this?
1: I think it's been a theme that's been sitting with me for a long, long time. So a lot of it's pseudo-autobiographical. The ideas of being expelled from childhood paradise, or parents being divorced, expulsion from school, you know, things like this, or just coming of age and becoming out of that world where life feels sweet and safe and good, and suddenly it's Friday night in Christchurch and it's rough and guys want to punch your face in, and you don't really want to go into town. So, you know, just that kind of stuff, I guess. Everybody's got a version of that in their past, I think. So I was really interested in the symbolism that what Lucifer can represent to us all, you know.
0: Let's go to your second song. I'm intrigued because it's Tone Loc, Loken on the Shore from 1989. I'm intrigued because you've chosen an instrumental.
1: Yeah, well, that was the song that inspired Tumbleweed. You know, it's got just this real dryness to it, which Tumbleweed did not end up. It ended up quite fruity or very rich in the end with all the additional stuff that ended up happening in it. But just the really simple, monotonous, eerie and ominous flavour that Loken on the Shore has definitely inspired. It's obvious the influence that song's had on Tumbleweed.
0: I do quite like that we're talking about a record that doesn't come out for a few months, but sort of providing hints as to what it's going to sound like.
1: Yeah, man. I mean, I just feel like I'm steeped in the co-papa of the album, but also the musical influences. And as I say, because it took that time to distill, it was really everything settled in the water, so I felt like I could see much more clearly than just stirring it all up and then putting it out.
0: Let's listen. It's Tone Loc, Loken on the Shore.

0: You're listening to the RNZ Music Mixtape. My guest this week is Delaney Davidson. We just heard Lookin' on the Shore by Tone Loc. Delaney, the last time I spoke to you was at the 2025 Silver Scrolls, backstage prior to the show. You were the musical director and curated all the performances on the night. It was a showcase of Ototahi Christchurch's finest. I thought this might be a good time to debrief because I haven't seen you since the ceremony. And just get your thoughts on how it all played out in the end.
1: Great evening, and what a total joy and honour to see what people brought to that. People ask me about it and say that it must have been work, oh my gosh, and this stuff, but I didn't feel like that, really. I felt like I asked people to do stuff, and I knew them and trusted them, and then I just watched what they did, and it was blew my mind, you know. There were some incredibly exquisite, fine moments, and some real bolts of energy from the blue, and some just the way it worked was, I don't know, I just kind of watched that whole night. I couldn't believe it.
0: I know you felt the weight of expectation. You were, you know, representing an entire city in some senses. Did you have a big sleep afterwards? Did you manage to wind down?
1: No, that was a really rough time for me. I was having pretty horrific insomnia and anxiety problems, and I don't think I'd slept for about 8 weeks, and that kind of landed in the middle of it. And
0: so that continued after the
1: Yeah,
0: the
1: that
0: scrolls.
1: Was just, yeah, that's, I'm still trying to, I mean, I'm definitely out of the woods with it, and it's life settling down, but it was pretty dark times, and I mean, I kind of felt like I was carried through that event by the love and the ability of the people I'd chosen. I just felt like I was so grateful to the people who performed, at the way they played, at the way they interpreted the songs, at the way they performed that evening, at how easy they all were to deal with. And it just kind of reconfirmed to me, it's like, you can move as an energetic spirit through things, and it, even if you're burnt out and fried, it doesn't take that much energy from you, because you're just kind of sailing down the river that everybody else is, you know? Like, I don't know, it sounds, I don't know if it's too intangible to talk about it like that, but it just felt like everybody was one energetic spirit family moving through that evening. Yeah, I mean, there were so many moments I was like, oh God, I can't be at this point talking to this person. I have to go and do this, or I have to stand here and watch that, or I physically can't talk to this person or something. I just felt like I was kind of cut loose and floating through it all. But yeah, just watching it, it was powerful, and that's what I wanted. I wanted heart, and I wanted family and spirit in that event, you know, as some kind of reverential way to observe what we're part of. I did not want a pop sensibility, and I did not want a heavy industry sensibility. I just wanted the musicians and the connections to be what people were left with at the end.
0: Considering you were dealing with insomnia and burnout, it's doubly impressive that you've completed a record in the time since then. I mean, it hasn't even been a year.
1: I think I started before that.
0: Still, though, to finish it off.
1: Yeah, I mean, it's interesting, that point, because I noticed a lot of, being with the Weed Eaters, doing a couple of the Q&As with them, and so I'm just going to call them the Weed Eaters. And
0: the movie, the Weed Eaters, yeah, the filmmakers, yeah.
1: And so hanging with them, and this question always comes up about work and fun, you know. Oh, it's so much work. Where is the boundary between, what is that line between work and fun? And I think most of the time we're so, I don't hate that word, lucky, but the choices we've made have led us to a point where we work with the things we love. And so there is no boundary between work and fun, because it's your life, you know. So through privilege and circumstance and a bunch of sacrifice, you've managed to get to this point where I'm talking to myself here, where I have, I can put out records for better or worse. And the line between work and fun isn't really there, you know. It's like, they're both all mixed up as the same thing.
0: Hmm. Let's go to your next track. A real classic from the Kinks. It's Strangers. Why have you chosen this one?
1: Oh, just the movement, the harmonic movement in this song, I think is so beautiful. And I think there's always these moments listening to the Kinks where I'm reminded of just the, I don't know what it is. It's like a chromatic movement that can just pull you emotionally around like a dog on a chain or something. It's so beautiful. And it's just, yeah, some of the lines, I'm not even sure I even know what they mean, but they just catch me.

0: That was The Kinks with Strangers, as selected by Delaney Davidson, who is my guest on the mixtape today. Let's go straight to the next song, I think, Delaney, because it is David Bowie in Sense of Doubt. It's another instrumental and quite a synth-heavy one, and it gives me a chance to ask about the palette of this new record. I saw it described in the press as uncharacteristically groovy or something like this. When you came to mix with Merck, or Mark Perkins, how did those ideas, you know, present themselves?
1: I guess the rhythmic impetus has always been something heavily woven through my music, and definitely the live side of that has always been based on trance repetition groove stuff. The solo show, you know, that's basically about Howling Wolf meets Suicide kind of take on groove and rhythm and repetition trance stuff. So I don't really feel like it's that much of a step outside of what I do, just more of a maybe I open up the flashes code a bit wider and you get to see a bit more of what's going on, if that lovely analogy makes any sense. I mean, definitely in relation to the Sense of Doubt song, that's something I put in this mixtape because ever since I heard it when I was young, I was maybe 13, 14, 12, something like this, it struck me as a song. I actually played it on the piano, you know. I used to just get on those dark keys down the bottom and be playing that sort of halftone descent line, and I remember thinking, this is a Bowie album and it's got a song like this on it, and it just opened up my mind to what you could present as music. You know, it can be just a weird soundscape of freaky, ominous stuff. And I think that attitude used to be a lot more in my music and went away for a while when I was trying to present a lot more acceptable music, you know, sort of probably albums from 2013 through to 2017. And then felt like more recently it started to leave that acceptability behind and hopefully go more into the sublime side of music.
0: 13, 14, hearing Heroes for the first time, the second half being instrumental and strange as it is, was that eye-opening for you?
1: Yeah, I think I just remember listening much more to side two than to side one.
0: Yeah. Interesting.
1: You know, I wasn't Joe the Lion, I was like, yeah, whatever. But then hearing that whole side too and just staring out the window in Beckenham and trying to, yeah, just putting it on and being really, really intrigued and really captured by the soundscape nature of it and the ominousness as well, like how it's meant to sound frightening.
0: Let's listen to the song. It is David Bowie and Sense of Doubt.

0: This is the RNZ Music Mixtape. I'm Tony Stamp, and my guest this week is Ototahi musician Delaney Davidson. We just heard David Bowie with Sense of Doubt from 1977. Delaney, I've got a little note here to ask you about co-writes. So just to go through people who contributed to Baby Heavyweight, your forthcoming record, there's Marla Williams, Commie, Barry Saunders, Sean Wheeler, you mentioned, Tammy Nielsen, and Pierre Omer, who's a Swiss musician, right?
1: Yeah.
0: You mentioned some of the writing and the different countries that it took place in. Is that something that appeals to you, sort of getting feedback and input from

0: a relationship that might just, I don't know, something about the energy of the relationship being volatile in a great way that you could just create lots and lots of music with this person.
1: That's really interesting.
0: I know, and I remember coming back to New Zealand and people aren't really into it. They're more, oh, I just want to work on it myself. And I'm just kind of, no, I think I'll just wait with this one. And me seeing that, I guess in America there's so much more awareness of the canon of music, and you talk to someone in a band and they'll say, for example, something like, oh yeah, well, we got the drummer doing this and the lead guitar player is doing the 16th. And people just wouldn't say that in a band here, you know?
1: Right.
0: That the craft behind music is something that's both in the American mentality in terms of their approach to the art itself and got a really strong craft approach, and they understand the technical side of things. But they also, a lot of that stuff was invented there. So just the awareness of those kind of things, I found really refreshing and way less precious than I'm going to sit in my bedroom and write about this stuff, you know. It just felt way more open. And I kind of carried that on, I think, from that camp, workshop, festival to coming back here and trying to make people write with me. You know, forcing Marlon to sit down for long enough to write a song together. Yeah, Tammy obviously was a natural part of that family. That she came the first time I met her with a half a song written on a sick bag from her Air New Zealand flight. And
1: amazing.
0: I could hear the rest of the song as soon as I saw the paper, and she was trying to get Marlon to write it with her, and I just ended up snatching it out of his hands and being like, here's how it goes, you know. And I just think that collaborative thing, you could talk about it in songwriting, or you could talk about it in kitchen work, or you could talk about it in radio interviewing. Two minds are always going to be quicker than one. You know, you've got two critical faculties going on. You've got two people making decisions. It just speeds everything up, and it means you get this tempered alchemy instead of something that's kind of standing on one foot.
1: We're speaking about collaboration, and your next track is a collaborative one. The song is Centipedes by Baxter Jury, Etienne de Crécy, and Delilah Holiday. Why have you chosen this?
0: Well, I guess Baxter Jury was a huge influence on the last couple of years, just listening to him and how free he is in music, and he'll feels like he'll rip off a bass line from a Bowie song and he'll just sort of do this thing. And also I love the singing presence in his songs that he manages to make. He won't even be singing in some of his songs, but it's still one of his songs. And Nick Cave does that a lot, you know, the presence of a female voice or something just to open up the universe you're looking at and broaden the story so it's less myopic. It's much more involving and universal. And feeling the success of that by listening to Baxter or listening to Nick Cave and trying to introduce that into Baby Heavyweight, the fact that it features Heather Webb a lot on vocals, it just felt like it opened up a lot of these lines to something. Me and Mark talked about this ragged chorus idea. You know, like as in a Greek tragedy, you would have this ragged chorus that would come in and chant away, oh yes, he is now going through the passage of torment, or I don't even know. But I guess somehow that stuck in my head, and a lot of the vocals in the choruses have a bigger than one person feeling. They're sung by a couple of versions of me, a couple of versions of Heather, Marlon, and sometimes Commie and other times. And that really, I guess the inclusion of, I was really tried to find the right song to play by Baxter, but I just settled on that one somehow because of the, I don't even know why, it was short maybe.
1: Let's have a listen. The song is Centipedes.

0: than to Pete.
1: That was Baxter Jury, Etienne de Crecy and Delilah Holiday with Centipedes, as selected by Delaney Davidson, who is my guest on this week's mixtape. We are rushing towards your final song, Delaney, but let's mention the tour that you are about to go on. There's a lot of dates, so let me just say that it starts on Friday the 3rd of July at the Winter Garden at the Civic Theatre in Auckland, and you're bringing Heather Webb with you, who you've mentioned, as well as Cass Basil, superstar bass player, plays in everyone's band, Alex Freer, who I actually, perhaps he's not playing drums because you've also got Ryan Fisherman. What is the layout of this band?
2: Yeah, definitely going to have Alex on the drums. Ryan's going to be the wingnut. He's going to be the guy. He's going to be doing some interesting stuff, interpretive dance, face painting, and candy floss, as well as his own charming musical presence. Yeah, so Heather Webb will be on guitars, same as last tour. Alex, I loved touring with him last time. Cass Basil played a lot on the album, so it seemed natural to pull her in. And Ryan, we've been, I mean, he was also involved in the album and seemed like a natural choice.
1: Another guy who's involved in a lot of people's albums. I actually saw him perform acoustically about a year ago here in Tamaki. What an amazing, gregarious performer. Just won the room over instantly.
2: Oh, great. That'll save me the trouble.
1: We will put all of those tour dates up on the website, but for now, let's go to your final track, Delaney. It is Little Walter and Hate to See You Go.
2: I guess talking about this track is the groove element, and this is just amazing. Like, Little Walter, what a guy. Some of the such grooviest songs to come out of those sort of Chess Records, Chicago times. And also incredibly well known for its sideman work with Muddy Waters, among others. I love that dichotomy in the blues, the idea of love and hate all at the same time. So Hate to See You Go is a loving sentiment.
1: I've been speaking with Delaney Davidson. His 11th solo studio album, Baby Heavyweight, is out on the 26th of June, and we're going to go out on Little Walter, Hate to See You Go. Delaney, thank you so much.
2: You're welcome. Thank you, Tony.

0: RNZ News at 5. Good afternoon, I'm Louise Pagonis. The US is expecting an Iranian response to its latest proposal to end the war in the Persian Gulf, even as US and Iranian forces traded strikes and the United Arab Emirates came under renewed attack. The ABC's Laura Tingle reports.
1: US Central Command said it had fired on and disabled two empty Iranian-flagged oil tankers as they tried to reach an Iranian port. Meanwhile, the United Arab Emirates intercepted two ballistic missiles and three drones fired by Iran, which left three people injured. Despite the latest strikes, both the US and Iran say this ceasefire is holding. US Secretary of State Marco Rubio said Washington expected a response from Iran on Friday, but time is now running out on that prediction, and the Iranian foreign minister has in the meantime said every time a diplomatic solution is on the table, the US opts for a reckless military adventure.
0: The Department of Correction says it's working with the government on plans to manage the fuel crisis. The union representing prison staff says the department has no specific plans to help employees struggling with rising fuel costs. Correction says it understands higher fuel prices are putting pressure on its 11,000 staff, and it wants ongoing talks with the union to discuss concerns and possible support options. The department also rejects claims staff are quitting in large numbers, saying it's not seen any notable increase in turnover in recent months. An advocate for clerical abuse survivors says some are still fighting for adequate compensation from the Catholic order, the Maris Brothers. A formal apology took place in Auckland today for historic abuse by Maris Brothers in New Zealand. Murray Heasley, a spokesperson for the Network for Survivors of Abuse in Faith-Based Institutions, says he was asked by a small number of people assaulted by Maris Brothers who couldn't be there to represent them.
2: This is an orchestrated, nonsensical, Maris-controlled apology which is empty, meaningless, and is doing really nothing for survivors. You can see from the mood here, from survivors outside, they're not happy.
0: Murray Heasley says they're angry Fijians who were preyed upon by New Zealand Brothers are getting less financial compensation than survivors here. A senior police employee is still being investigated over accusations including bullying nearly 3 years after the first complaint was laid. The Independent Police Conduct Authority says there are several complaints regarding the employee, the first received in 2023. It categorised the original matter as an independent investigation, but its focus has been on overseeing the police investigation. It's also overseeing a second police investigation arising from further complaints received last September. Police have confirmed they're investigating claims made about a district-based manager. They acknowledge the time taken and hope to resolve the matters in the next few weeks. Heavy rain and strong winds have eased off over most of the country, creating calm before the next weather system approaches. Parts of State Highway 6 in Westland suffered damage from flooding and slips when heavy rain struck overnight. The Defence Force, Fire and Emergency and Police helped to rescue six people when their vehicles became trapped in floodwaters near Canvas Town in Marlborough last night. Alan Bailey from Met Service says many parts of the country have showers or sunshine today, but a cold spell is on the cards for the South Island.
3: There's a strong cold front moving up eastern half of the South Island tomorrow. So tomorrow morning across Southland and Clutha, we could see snow late morning and early afternoon down to about 600 metres.
0: Alan Bailey says tomorrow there'll be showers or rain in the far north and in the far south. Hungary is preparing to usher in a new political era with Peter Magyar officially sworn in as the country's new leader later today. His pro-European Tisza party won a landslide election victory last month, ending 16 years of rule by the former Prime Minister Viktor Orban. From Budapest, here's the BBC's Nick Thorpe.
4: The contrast between the incoming and outgoing prime ministers and their parties is remarkable. Peter Magyar founded his Tisza party just 2 years ago. 141 Tisza party deputies will be sworn in today. None have political experience. Viktor Orban founded Fidesz 38 years ago and ran the country as prime minister for 20 of those. Peter Madhyar promises a change of system, the return of checks and balances, democratic controls, and the creation of what he calls a more humane and efficient country.
0: Thousands of people have returned to the West Bank city of Bethlehem to take part in the Palestine Marathon. It's been 2 years since it's been held due to restrictions over the Gaza war. The event, known as the Right to Movement Marathon, attracted runners and spectators from across the West Bank and overseas. At the same time, a 5-kilometre race was run inside war-torn Gaza, where a fragile ceasefire continues to hold. A woman in Ethiopia is celebrating giving birth to quintuplets after 12 years of trying for a baby without success. Bedraya Adam told the BBC she and her husband were overjoyed. They were born in hospital by caesarean section and all weigh at least 1.3 kilograms, which means they have a good chance of survival and healthy growth. In sport, Auckland FC coach Steve Corica says the team has learned from last season's disappointment of missing the A-League Grand Final and are prepared to go one better this season. Auckland host Adelaide United in Game 1 of the two-leg semi-final tonight, with Game 2 6 days later in South Australia.
5: We definitely can do it. We've got the quality, we've got the fight, they're hungry. Need a little bit of luck along the way for sure. But again, it comes down to, do we take our chances when they're available and do we stop them from scoring? That's what it comes down to at the end of the day. Everything in the middle of the field other than their 218-yard boxes sometimes means nothing. It is what you do at both ends.
0: The match starts at Mount Smart Stadium at 6 o'clock. Charlize Ledger Walker has had a tough introduction to the WNBA, with her Connecticut Sun team suddenly beaten 106-75 by the New York Liberty today. She's become the second New Zealander after Megan Compain to play in the WNBA. Ledger Walker scored 4 points, contributed 1 assist and took 2 rebounds. Moana Pacifica are aiming to snap a 10-match losing streak when they play Super Rugby Pacific leaders, the Hurricanes, tonight. The embattled franchise will likely fold at the end of the season, and coach Whalongo Tana Umanga says he's doing his best to keep morale high.
6: With everything that's happening to it, that's another opportunity for show the best of themselves, you know, if anyone's watching, you know, for the future. But also, you know, like, we don't want to go out like that too. We don't want to go out on our backs. You know, we want to make sure we're walking proud in everything we do, and that's something we talk about a lot.
0: Kick-off tonight is at 7:05. In today's early game, the Highlanders are playing the Waratahs in Dunedin. Short time ago, the Hurricanes led the Waratahs 21-7. Former Uruguay striker Luis Suarez says he's open to return to the national side for the FIFA World Cup. 39-year-old who retired from international competition 2 years ago says he would never say no to the national team if he were required. That's news and sport.
7: Hey, this is Phil O'Brien, and Saturday night requests kick off this week at 7 as usual, and in the last hour, happy birthday, Bono.

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1: And just a correction to our previous score there on the rugby, the Highlanders lead the Waratahs 21-7. And just a reminder, you can catch up with all the day's top stories on our website, rnz.co.nz. Focus on Politics is coming up in a moment, but first the short forecast from Met Service to midnight Sunday. For Northland and Auckland, showers turning to rain for a time this afternoon and evening, with possible thunderstorms in Northland, then becoming isolated tomorrow. Waikato to Taranaki, including the Coromandel Peninsula and Central High Country. Cloudy periods, isolated showers becoming widespread for a time this afternoon and evening. Bay of Plenty, also Gisborne to Wellington, mainly fine with isolated showers clearing this afternoon. Showers developing from Wellington to Hawke's Bay late tomorrow evening. Whanganui to Horowhenua Kapiti Coast, cloudy periods and isolated showers. Buller to Westland, showers becoming isolated tomorrow afternoon. Nelson, Marlborough, Canterbury and Otago, mainly fine today. Showers developing about Otago tonight, then spreading north to Marlborough from later tomorrow. Southland and Fiordland, showers turning to rain tonight. Snow to 600 metres above Southland and Clutha tomorrow morning and afternoon. And the Chatham Islands, rain clearing this evening, a few showers tomorrow. RNZ National, it is 10 minutes past 5. More news at 6 with Phil O'Brien. And it's time now for Focus on Politics. And this week, GPs say the system is at breaking point and they want politicians to listen. RNZ's Deputy Political Editor Craig McCulloch takes the temperature of primary care in this week's Focus on Politics.
2: With health set to be one of the key battlegrounds this election, GPs this week made the first move, lining up to demand politicians take note of a workforce at breaking point.
3: I've had a gutful of the attitude.
4: Giving three doctor's visits isn't going to be helpful in areas where there are no doctors.
3: And it's a kind of a sense of hopelessness that nothing is going to change.
2: Kia ora, ko Craig McCulloch aho, ane te pūrongo tōranga pūmo tēnei wiki. Welcome to Focus on Politics. Voters regularly name health among their top concerns. Right now it's ranked number 2 behind the cost of living in the Ipsos Issues Monitor. Among older New Zealanders, those in retirement age, it comes in first, their single most important issue this election year. This week, Morning Report took a closer look at the state of primary care across the country, hearing from those at the idiomatic coalface. Tales of exhaustion and burnout, understaffing and long hours. There was Dr. Fiona Bolden, chair of the Rural Health Network, and a GP with decades of experience.
4: We are really short of doctors, but we're not just short of doctors, we're short of nurses as well. We're short of the entire health team, we're short of mental health practitioners, we're short of dentists, you name it. The whole team is stretched to the max.
2: And Dr. Dermot Coffey, nearly 20 years as a GP in Canterbury.
3: For medical students, it's not an attractive job. And if we're asked, is it something that we would recommend to them? I think we have to say that at the moment it is not. And it's a kind of a sense of hopelessness that nothing is going to change.
2: If GPs aren't recommending the profession, it's no wonder there's falling interest from those entering the health workforce. A recent survey of med students found just 14% were considering pursuing general practice. He's the president of the Medical Students Association, Divya Sri Tucker.
5: Right now students are seeing general practice in a really stretched environment with less time for teaching, less time for mentorship, which directly impacts their learning experiences. And it becomes a bit of a negative cycle. There are fewer placements, less exposure, poorer experiences, and thus less interest.
2: Dr. Jeff Cunningham from Whangarei's Bush Road Medical Centre is worth running a little longer. He spoke to John Campbell about a broken funding model and an unsustainable workload, with more than 40% of their work unpaid.
6: It's not about recruitment. Recruitment's vital, but how we have to retain the GPs who are here now, and more of them are leaving because of paperwork burden. They're reducing their hours, or they're sliding into easier things that pay better, like telehealth, skin cancer, ADHD work, and even cannabis clinics and things like that. There's no paperwork involved, there's no after hours, and they get paid more. It's as simple as that.
7: Have you had a gutsful?
6: John, I love my job. I love my job, I love my patients, but I've had a gutful of the attitude and what seems to be a really deep-set anti-GP ideology, and I think in the Ministry of Health and Health...
7: Well, sorry, I want to come in there, because, boy, that's a strong assertion, an anti-GP ideology in the Ministry of Health. What do you mean?
6: Well, over 25 years I've been a GP, John. Nothing seems to have gone general practice's way. Our funding, we just seem to be underfunded every year. More and more work gets dumped on us unpaid every year. And we get increasing lack of support from the hospitals. Increasingly, we can't get x-rays, we can't get ultrasounds. This year, it's election year, so a whole lot of our patients are getting kicked off waiting lists. Our jobs just get harder and harder, and the Ministry and Health New Zealand have to realise that it's a small country. We know people who work in those organisations, and there is an anti-GP ideology and sentiment in those organisations.
2: Both Health NZ and the Ministry of Health issued statements in response, rejecting any suggestion of an anti-GP ideology. Both said they value general practice and its critical role. They said they were working to grow the workforce and to reduce pressures on them. They pointed to a package of initiatives, $640 million over 4 years. The Health Minister, Simeon Brown, joined Morning Report on Friday.
8: Now, we're making a large number of changes to really put primary care at the heart of our health system. And there's no one single solution to fixing the challenges that you've been talking about on your show this week. And so it's about workforce, and we've got a large number of initiatives underway to not only grow the workforce now, but to grow it into the future with the new Waikato Medical School, which will have a focus on primary care, on regional primary care, training doctors in place from communities, and a real focus on those placements in primary care. So that's about the long term. In the short term, last year we announced as part of the budget a number of workforce measures for primary care, including funding 100 placements for overseas trained doctors to be able to start their careers here in New Zealand in primary care, 120 places for nurses to become nurse practitioners each year for the next 5 years in primary care, 120 nurses to become nurse prescribers in primary care. That actually was oversubscribed. We've got 235 doing that training this year, alongside further investment into primary care with the largest ever funding boost for primary care as part of last year's budget. So there's many initiatives we've got underway, and this year we're currently working with primary care sector leadership around changing the funding model for primary care to include rurality, comorbidity, and also other factors which impact on patient, which haven't been recognised for a very long time. The funding formula has been based on age and sex, rather than all of these other factors which actually really impact. And so, yes, a lot of work underway, but acknowledge the concerns and much more work to do.
7: You do acknowledge the concerns, and you've heard them and you've echoed them. You've absolutely acknowledged them. I want to pick up on, I think the concern we heard over and over and over again is there is simply not enough doctors in general practice everywhere, but particularly in rural communities. You talk about the foreign doctors coming in. I think 180 overseas trained doctors have expressed interest. So far, 49, I think, have commenced through this program. 49. Health New Zealand estimates the health system will need 3,450 extra doctors by 2033 if current demand continues. And that doesn't factor in your capitation changes. In other words, you're not even getting close to the number of doctors required.
8: So the changes we're making are focused on a number of initiatives. So the overseas trained doctors is one initiative. Having another 120 doctors trained through the Waikato Medical School every single year from 2028 is about focusing on the long-term pipeline of training that's required.
7: Minister, can I come in there? Because that's absolutely a fact. But what we also know is a fact is that roughly 30% of them will graduate and go overseas, and only 14% of them, according to a survey by medical students of medical students, want to become GPs.
8: Well, the whole intention is to have a university, a medical school, which has a particular focus on training doctors to work in primary care. It's a new model. It's not just taking the same model that's been underway through the University of Auckland and Otago It is about a particular focus on primary care in regional communities. The entire focus of that new medical school will be about fixing the long-term challenges we have as a country to recruit and train GPs in our rural and regional New Zealand.
7: How are you going to get them to go into rural practice? How are you going to get them to do that?
8: The university will be partnering with primary care clinics in those communities, and the intention through their admission criteria will be to look for students from those communities who will then train back in their community so that they train in place and stay in place. That's what they've done in Wollongong, which the Wollongong Medical School, which is what the Waikato Medical School will be based upon. That's working very well over in Australia.
7: The irony being that many of our graduates are going to Australia. Minister, I just want to bring in,
8: I just want to add, I've heard the opposition say that their solution is that people like Chris Hipkins and I should get free doctor's visits. We both earn over $300,000 a year.
7: Yep.
8: I think that is completely the wrong solution. Yeah,
2: the policy Simeon Brown is referring to there is Labor's proposed Medicart scheme, an initiative offering 3 free GP visits a year to every New Zealander funded by a new capital gains tax. It's fair to say the minister's criticism was also reflected among those GPs who appeared on Morning Report.
6: I've got deep concerns, one, because we've got limited capacity, and two, because it appears as though they're hanging a hat on the fact that AI will make us a lot more efficient. We're all using AI. It helps a fraction, but it's not going to make us that much more efficient.
4: Giving 3 doctor's visits isn't going to be helpful in areas where there are no doctors.
3: Some of the policies will make the working conditions worse, potentially. I think with Labour's one, if other changes aren't put in place.
2: The comments saw Labour front its health spokesperson, Aisha Verrill, to defend the policy.
9: My message is that the pressure on the New Zealand health system, it is all because hundreds of thousands of New Zealanders cannot afford primary care. 650,000 New Zealanders report in the New Zealand Health Survey they can't afford to go to the doctor. It is lack of access to primary care that means small problems that should be treatable in the community become big problems that require costly hospital treatment.
7: Okay.
9: So fixing this problem must absolutely be the priority problem for actually any party.
7: But you need to have a workforce. You need to have a workforce.
9: I'm happy to defend our policy, John.
7: Okay.
9: The point is that other parties have to show what they are going to do about this. Because right now, we are rationing access to primary care.
7: Yeah, absolutely. But I'd like you to answer now, talking about your own policy, how many more additional visits to GPs do you estimate the 3 free visits policy will lead to a year?
9: We've looked at that. We've made really conservative estimates. Currently, it's estimated there are 24 million primary care visits that occur each year. We've worked with general practice organisations to free up 4.5 million of additional visits, not just through AI, but through a range of other measures.
7: Answer the question?
9: So we think a couple of million
7: $2 million.
9: We think a couple of million extra visits would be likely, and that's looking back at times when there's been previous improvements in the cost of primary care.
7: Okay, like so 2 million visits, government. 2 million extra visits at 15 minutes a visit is 500,000 labour hours, right? So how many doctors do you require, given Health New Zealand's health workforce plan tells us we're about 3,450 doctors short of where we will need to be by 2033 if current demand continues, let alone adding 2 million extra visits into the mix?
9: Well, the plan that we have presented has a number of different ways of achieving those visits. We will continue to support the workforce, and there's excellent news on that front. In 2028, the 50 additional medical students that I funded when I was Minister of Health will graduate. There's 25 extra the following year above our baseline, a further 25 the next year, and then by the end of the decade, there might be a further 200 extra each year on the baseline because of the government's plan for the Waikato Medical School. So the medical workforce has been a focus for both Labor and National and will improve.
7: Can you deliver on this? Now, I just want to say, everyone I've spoken to, and I spent all day yesterday on the phone, I'm going to quote from your policy. It says, Labor has worked with general practice representatives to design practical changes that will free up around 4.58 million doctors' appointments every year. One person I spoke to who is a leader in the field said, that's ridiculous. You can't possibly achieve that.
9: Well, we have worked with general practice organisations and taken on board their calculations to do that. We have a number of measures that includes backing them to do better triage. They will hear your concern over the phone and be able to redirect you to perhaps to directly to the pharmacy or to another service if necessary. By supporting them to do that, we can free up considerable number of hours. We'll also support them to take up technology more, because I have listened to
7: AI,
9: the practitioners.
7: AI, right.
9: That's part of it.
7: Yeah, 100%. I spoke to practitioners yesterday. So one of the things, and I'm sure some of our listeners will know what you're talking about here, one of the things is an AI operational program called Heidi. So you are my doctor. I'm having a conversation with you. Heidi is recording it. Heidi transcribes and kind of ingests the notes into my file. But all the doctors I spoke to yesterday said, yeah, Heidi's a great tool, but you still have a 15-minute appointment with me. It saves paperwork at the end of the day. It doesn't increase the number of patients I can see.
9: Well, I've heard from other general practitioners, the ones who contributed to this, that it frees up about 3 appointments a day. And that was the basis of our calculations. But we have multiple different streams of support for improving the productivity in general practice.
7: Okay.
9: I hear this from all my former colleagues.
7: Yeah.
9: I hate the fact that they're chained to 10, 15-minute appointments and want the ability to practice real medicine and get that flexibility back.
2: The ACT Party also got in on the conversation this week, with its leader David Seymour speaking to the Health Insurance Summit in Auckland.
10: When I was living in Canada, my then partner would frequently say that she was going off to see her nurse practitioner. And I thought, what sort of third world country is this? Why don't you go to a GP like we do in New Zealand? And having returned and learned a little bit more about healthcare, I've realised that we often have GPs doing comparatively menial tasks they might not be doing in another jurisdiction. So who's the third world country, really?
2: His proposed solution, or part of it, is to allow pharmacists to treat more conditions, to conduct skin checks, and to manage long-term medication.
10: I visit pharmacies now, and pharmacists say, look, we're no longer doing counting and pouring. We have robots to do that for the most part. They process the pills out of giant hoppers, put them in the blister packs, you check them, send them off you go. This has led to a time dividend of some skilled healthcare professionals who are well distributed through the community to start doing a lot more.
2: The policy was broadly welcomed by pharmacies, with the caveat that extra training would be required. Lanny Wong from Mangawhai Pharmacy also noted that they faced many of the same workforce pressures as GPs, particularly in rural areas.
11: We can have all these wonderful services that pharmacy can do, but if it's only accessible in an urban centre, then that's a waste of policy.
2: And there's a certain scepticism too from the GPs themselves, returning to Dr. Jeff Cunningham from the Bush Road Medical Centre up north.
6: The political soundbites that we're going to replace GPs with other people, other practitioners, the sector finds that quite concerning. There's no such thing as a straightforward consult. You know, and the data shows that having a regular GP is a 30% reduction in all-cause mortality or death in that patient group. That's going to happen as people lose touch with a regular general practitioner.
2: And again, many people have already lost touch with their GPs, given the obstacles of cost or the long wait for appointments. With the election looming, you can be sure this conversation will resurface before long. If you'll allow the indulgence of a closing metaphor, the diagnosis is clear, but not the cure. That was Focus on Politics. Make sure to follow us in your favourite podcast app, or seek out RNZ's Politics NZ podcast feed and subscribe there. I'm Craig McCulloch. Thanks for joining us. Matewa.
1: Thank you, Craig, and Focus on Politics is back after the 5 o'clock news next Saturday afternoon. It's time now for this week's edition of Tangata o Te Moana with news and issues from the Pacific region.
12: Hello, kato one talk, here come lo Tangata o Te Moana from RNZ Pacific, Mikoroi Hawkins. Coming up, Solomon Islands Prime Minister ousted in no confidence vote, Australia and Fiji to sign a new bilateral agreement. Also, in our business brief, cryptocurrency and a typhoon. All that and more stories from the week at RNZ Pacific. We begin in the Solomon Islands, where the Prime Minister has been ousted in a vote of no confidence. This was the moment Jeremiah Manili lost power.
13: Thank you, honourable members. The outcome of the vote is that the ayes 26, a nose 22, and 2 absentees. The motion is therefore carried.
12: Joining me from Honiara is the editor of Solomon Business Magazine Online, Robert Iroga. Robert, thank you too much for time blue for Sirianu Timifala.
14: Yeah, thank you. Thank you so much for your call come to. Thank you a lot.
12: So, Benta English for a small story, sure. Blimtala.
14: Sure.
12: What was the mood like in Parliament today?
14: I would say it's kind of a mixed feeling. On the other side, there were people who sort of celebration, but they were not so like they didn't show it in the floor of parliament. But there's a lot of remorse, especially from the federal government. Manuel Edo, he was defeated today. He has won a few some hearts that go with him because he was an honest person. He has been a good leader, and as manifested in parliament today. He put on a good fight until the end.
12: Now, this thing started in March, mass resignations from government. I noticed the People's First Party was mentioned a lot, the move of the motion, Frederick Kologeto, the leader there. What was the criticism about his reasons or lack of reasons for the motion?
14: Yeah, I think the MPs in the current government, now Kethega government, who spoke, they argued that there was no substance in the arguments brought forward by Mr. Kologeto. They said actually there was none, and it should never be brought to Parliament, as alluded to by the MP for East Bracknell, Honourable Tomosia. The only word that I managed to capture from Kologeto's mission today was indecisiveness of the Prime Minister. He was very indecisive in some of the decisions he has made, and that didn't go well with them. And then he asked the Prime Minister to step down because he didn't have the numbers at the time. And that's one of the issues too. And he's using the numbers as one of the reasons in that. So that's why it didn't go well. Though Peter Shannell and the other arguments from Dr. Paul and others argued that there were some reasons for them to put up the motion of no confidence. Yeah, so yeah, the arguments were not really brought at the beginning. So we asked those who were close to Kologeto, and he was arguing that he didn't really want to create a lot of ill feeling, personal feelings on the floor of parliament. That's why he just basically asked for the Prime Minister to step down, knowing that they have the numbers.
12: Now, I have a clip of the Prime Minister responding to that accusation of indecisiveness. So this is what Jeremiah Manele had to say.
15: I am in a catch-22 situation. When I consult widely, I am portrayed as weak and indecisive. If I do not consult and instead make decisions on my own, I am accused of being dictatorial.
12: Let me play more clip there. Then sure. I come out look clip here. Then me say, the numbers, the vote was 26 to the new opposition coalition, 22 to the government. Who were the two absentees?
14: All right. It's quite surprised for those of us who follow the politics. And we were quite surprised that there were actually two people. We were expecting only one, William Bradford Marau, who is currently sick and is abroad for medication. He was the one we expected to be absent. But then we just found out later that Mr. John Kuku, who has been a strong supporter or advocate of the new coalition, who has been in court most of the time as well, he was the one who actually absent. So we asked the leader of the opposition to explain why was he not in the gallery for voting, and he said he was very sick just before the voting took place, so they had to rush him to a private doctor, and he was late on his way. But the vote was taken. So his argument was, we knew that we were going to win, so it was okay for him, so he took his time to come. Yeah, so he was sick. So those were the two, to be more precise, Mr. Kolloy.
12: And the Speaker has said that Jeremiah Manele will remain in place until the election of the Prime Minister, and I guess the Governor-General officially removing him from the role. What's the meaning of the adjourning of Parliament sine die as opposed to other forms of parliamentary adjournment?
14: Okay, I think what the Speaker was trying to... Well, we asked him the same question, and he said now they have to complete the meeting. And if there's a new meeting, then the new government comes in, it will be a kind of a new sitting of the 12th parliament. So that's what basically he was saying. So now he said that the ball is now in the GG's court to trigger one of the sections, I can't remember what sort of section, for them to call parliament to meet. But first, they will open a nomination for candidates from both sides for the prime minister's position. So that will happen by tomorrow or maybe the day after tomorrow, but it will take about 4 days. That's what the Speaker was telling us. So the process is still ongoing, hasn't stopped, and we are still following up from this end.
12: Now, without, correct me if I'm wrong, but without an actual nominee from the new coalition government side and Manele sort of laying out an invitation in his delivery today for anyone to join the government still, the options, the possibilities are still quite open, right?
14: Yes, we also asked the same question on Mr. Wale, and what Wale was saying was also like almost on the same line. He said that we are leaders, we are open, we will be discussing with our colleagues and see what we can move forward on a new government. But he insisted that his side of the house are determined to be the new government, and whoever joins them will come from the other side, and that's why he was saying. And Corey, you would also know that Solomon's politics, regardless of the rivalry we have on the floor of Parliament, outside we are very good people. We are friends to all, and sort of we move on with our lives, and we can easily become friends again. So this kind of invitations they remain on the table for all parties from both sides, based on what I understand from today.
12: Robert, thank you so much for your time. We look forward to the election of the new Prime Minister. Appreciate your expertise and your insights.
14: Thanks a lot.
12: Australia and Fiji appear to be close to signing a new bilateral treaty that will cover security and economic cooperation. Fijian Prime Minister Sitiveni Rambuka held talks with Australia's Foreign Minister Penny Wong and Pacific Minister Pat Conroy in Suva on Wednesday. Johnny Blades reports.
16: The high-level Australian visit to Suva has an air of urgency about it, as well as responding to the global fuel crisis with Pacific Islands in mind. Australia is determined to elevate the partnership with Fiji at a time of geopolitical competition in the region. Sitiveni Rambuka says the two countries will be upgrading their current Vuvale partnership into the Vuvale Union, with security as a central pillar in the partnership.
17: This represents a huge step up in our relationship, and it is designed to deliver enduring outcomes across security, economic cooperation, and people-to-people connections.
16: Penny Wong says the union will be guided by durability, sovereignty, and regionalism.
18: And this reflects our shared understanding that in a world that is challenging and in a world that is more contested, we are stronger together. We are stronger together in an agreement that is grounded in the Pacific way.
16: The two governments say the partnership will also give practical effect to the Fiji-initiated and Pacific Islands Forum-endorsed Ocean of Peace Declaration, which aims to keep the region free from militarization.
17: When we come to deal with the Ocean of Peace, our Australian counterparts prefer that we take the lead in its mention to the world. Out of their respect for it being a Fiji initiative, but I've always said that Fiji is just a partner in our cooperation in this part of the world.
16: Australia recently increased its efforts to help Fiji address the transnational drug trade. Pat Conroy says it's a regional problem requiring a regional response.
19: Looking ahead, the Vivale Union will further strengthen Fiji's capabilities across interdiction, policing, legislation, prosecution, and importantly, health. will support also Fiji's leadership in bringing forward a stronger regional approach to better tackle the threat, including before it reaches Fiji.
16: Meanwhile, Fiji has thrown its support behind the Pacific Forum's recent activation of the Bikitawa Declaration to coordinate the region's responses to the global fuel crisis. Penny Wong says Australia is working to ensure all opportunities are taken to guarantee fuel supply for the Pacific, noting Fiji's central role.
18: We understand the extent to which this is being felt as a price shock in Fiji, and we want to provide assistance. It also will reinforce your role as a supply and storage hub for so many Pacific nations.
16: Additionally, the Foreign Minister confirmed Australia will provide $30 million Australian dollars in targeted budget support to assist with Fiji's response to the fuel crisis.
12: Since this report was filed, Fiji's cabinet has approved the country's new treaty with Australia, the Vuvale Union. In a statement on Friday, the Fijian government described it as a treaty-level framework that will strengthen and formalise the two countries' long-standing partnership. And now we come to our weekly wrap-up of the latest business in the Pacific region. Tonight, James Marape's visit to China and a cryptocurrency launch in the wake of typhoon destruction. With me is our reporter, Kaya Selby. Bulakaya, so is this crypto product a legitimate proposal?
20: Kia ora koro. Well, it's quite interesting. So what you need to know, there is a new digital token that has been announced in the Northern Marianas. It's being promised that the trading profits from the token on the crypto market, which is being platformed on Ethereum, will be used for recovery efforts with Typhoon Sinlaku. Now, we've seen the damage that this typhoon has caused throughout the North Pacific, throughout the US territories, the Marshall Islands, Micronesia, etc. The token is being launched at the beginning of next month, and there are essentially two for-profit companies. They're called Nebula DeFi, which is a blockchain network provider, and Zone Global Marianas, which holds this new asset called the Marianas token. Together, they have pledged 2% of their trading profits to a charity called the Marianas Foundation, which they themselves have created. Now, whenever crypto or for-profit recovery anything is announced in the Pacific, this is often met naturally with some community skepticism. It is important to note that this is not a government-backed token compared to the token in the Marshall Islands, which is being used for their universal basic income program. A major proponent of this project is David Atalig, who is a former Secretary of Finance for the territory. Here's what he had to say.
21: We started this project about 8 months ago, and the same concept and the purpose was for a community benefit program with the foundation. So the recent typhoon just shifted our goal to say, hey, we can be a part of something to help, you know, the Marianas and the CNMI basically help recover.
12: So how much will actually go towards those recovery efforts?
20: Well, Arcelic says they have guaranteed at least 2% of all future earnings. It would be slightly more for about 3 months after the launch, he says. They have this very audacious goal of raising $100 million in the first 3 months from trading volumes. That would mean $2 million from the foundation initially. $2 million could go a long way for a small island territory, but again, Arcelic says there is a guarantee of more income in the future.
21: You know, on the blockchain, everything is transparent. And so every transaction, all funds that's going to the Marianas Foundation will be transparent, and it'll be a public wallet. So anyone can see how much has come in and how the foundation distributes those funds.
20: Now, beyond that, we have seen the advent of crypto in the Pacific over the last 2 or 3 years now. It's an attractive prospect for Pacific governments. The main reason is that it could, in their mind, possibly replace cash, which requires a physical transit across hundreds of remote atolls throughout the region. This was the primary rationale behind the Marshall Islands UBI project. And they say they want to position themselves as that, but again, it's not a government-backed token. So it'll have to mature in the trading market and really prove itself a stable asset before any kind of political sign-on. The prospect is still quite a long way off.
12: And James Marape has come back from China now?
0: That's right. More specifically, Guangdong province, where you might not be surprised he was given a very lavish welcome by Chinese officials. He actually celebrated his birthday there. And there is this fantastic photo of James Marape receiving a birthday cake surrounded by Chinese bureaucrats, you know, making them very, very at home. Now, Melanesian government officials go to China all the time. It's nothing new, especially Papua New Guinea. These places are rich in natural resources and Chinese companies like it. They benefit from using what's called special economic zones. These are typically negotiated with Pacific governments, geographic locations where if a business sets up, they may be given tax exemptions, they may be saved from certain regulations. It should be read, this trip in particular, as a sign that PNG is currently a priority for China's engagement in the Pacific. Guangdong province is the industrial powerhouse of China, after all. At a time, strategically, makes sense.
12: Who specifically did the PNG delegation meet?
0: Well, the largest firms were Chinese state-owned enterprises in the mining and resource sectors. Basically, the minerals come from PNG and they're sent to Guangdong for manufacturing. And what PNG wants to do is have more of that supply chain in their country where possible. You've got China Minmetals, which operates the Ramu Nickel Cobalt Project in Mandang Province. Marape met with them to ask for more onshore processing. And then you've got Guangdong Rising, which is invested in the Freda River Copper Gold Project in Sepik, which is expected to cost over $3 billion to develop. It's a project which has been in the works for a very long time now, and there were some controversies in the past. But another interesting meeting was with the inventor of Junco, which is a special kind of grass that basically mushrooms grow really fast on. This was something that China rolled out in PNG back in the 90s, and it's become this fascinating sort of cottage industry. It means that PNG can harvest mushrooms faster without having to use tree trunks. That would require quite a lot of deforestation. But also, the grass itself is highly nutritious, which supports livestock numbers. So a number of different ways that China can test out technology in third world countries, PNG being among them, but also a way to attract Pacific countries with promises of innovation and investment and future security guarantees. So mining and agriculture appear to be the main focuses in PNG, as they always have been.
12: Pacific countries are increasing their prices at the pump to new heights. Fiji's diesel price per litre has been increased by 32% on main roads on Viti Levu and Vanua Levu. Tuvalu ended its two-week-long state of emergency over fuel, with Energy Minister Simon Kofe saying the situation is under control. In the Cook Islands, Aitutaki's mayor says the fuel crisis has shown how important it is to pivot power generation to more solar. Last week, public sale for fuel ceased in Aitutaki due to low supplies of gasoline, diesel, ship and airplane fuel. Mayor Nick Henry says their power station has 80,000 litres of diesel supply. But he says solar capacity needs to increase by 150%, and this requires a shift in government funding.
5: For example, an airstrip that we're building in one of our northern islands in Manihiki, and re-diverting those funds to getting Aitutaki and

0: Potala and since, you know, Pelita. The first time ever we reached this peak of Potala, and almost Potala for petrol as well.
1: What about fuel supply shipment schedules?
0: We have a steady fuel supply as of the last 2 months. We had one this last month as well. And also we have one other shipment coming in June. So according to the Ministry of Finance, we have a steady supply of fuel for the time being.
1: Mm.
0: But looking at the price of fuel, you know, this month, you know, that's what the government is preparing now, you know, in months ahead. And according to the Prime Minister in its press conference last week, since he returned from his medical treatment overseas, you know, the government is making all preparations to make sure that we have a steady supply of fuel. And also Cabinet has also put a stop to refueling of aircrafts and ships. We're only supplying, and you know, to have enough supply for us locally.
1: What kinds of measures are people taking to deal with the fuel crisis? Are people travelling less?
0: Well, a very good question, because I don't know how people, honestly, I don't know how people are now managing their travel, you know, using vehicle. Because myself, I was lucky enough last month to be able to have my petrol, while the price was down in April, before the new prices become effective in May.
1: Has the government issued any notices or have they provided some sort of response for the public in terms of the fuel supply?
0: Yes. I think the Ministry of Finance a month ago made a public a notice telling the public to make sure that they control the use of fuel, especially those with fishing boats. There's a measure now put in place of how many gallons of fuel each person with a fishing boat can take from a petrol pump. So, you know, they've already put measures in place just to make sure that we control the use of fuel.
1: Has there been any discussion about asking other countries for help?
0: Well, you know, that was another part of Prime Minister Luxon's visit last month, was discussion with our Prime Minister and our government, for some assistance in months ahead in case that we run out of fuel. So I think those measures are put in place now between the New Zealand government and the Samoan government. And I'm pretty sure we also are looking at Australia as well. But we have our fuel supply coming from Singapore. So I don't know how steady our supply of fuel from Singapore is right now.
1: What's been happening in Samoa's politics?
0: Politics, well, we had our another by-election last weekend. And both main parties did not win in their candidacy. We have an independent candidate who is the former Minister of Finance in the Prime Minister's Fiamea's government, winning the seat for Waimanga 3. So we have another by-election for another constituency, but we're waiting for Parliament to resume towards the end of this month, where the Speaker is most probably is going to announce another by-election.
1: And what's the story with Samoa's opposition leader, Tuilaepa?
0: Well, he entered a not guilty plea today with four charges of defamation under the criminal libel law. And these there are two complaints filed by the Minister of Education and also a complaint filed by the Prime Minister. And Tuilaepa is facing defamation criminal charges in those two cases. So today his lawyer entered a not guilty plea. So the matter will be recalled next month for for a date to be set for hearing of two cases.
1: As you know, Tipi, we've had World Press Freedom Day this week. What do you make of Samoa's new ranking in the Press Freedom Index?

0: weeks?
1: Well, the last 5 years, we were 21, 22, 2023, we were sitting on the 19th ranking. But, you know, I think the first time ever we're going from that highest rank all the way down to 59 this year. And I think because of the ban of the daily newspaper, some other restrictions with the media from the government, and I think that's behind the whole result that we have now in our media ranking.
0: Because you sit within the JAWS executive, will you discuss Samoa's media ranking with the government?
1: The JAWS had made a very strong stand when the government first announced its decision to ban the daily newspaper. Mm. That we stand for the freedom of the press. And we've already made that stand, and we still have that stand. And also some international media organizations have voiced their strong support of press freedom. But that all depends on the government, because I don't know how the government is taking the ranking right now. And I think it's something that the government right now should take it very seriously.
2: In New Zealand, the government has announced it will disestablish the Broadcasting Standards Authority in the coming months. The BSA includes protections for rhetoric against marginalised communities. Kaya Selby reports.
3: Paul Goldsmith is the Media and Communications Minister as well as the Pacific Peoples Minister. He has previously admitted there would be a difficulty in maintaining protections for Pacifica in a post-BSA media landscape.
4: Technology has changed so dramatically that we've got to take stock of how we arrange things. You know, we just don't have the capability to monitor every Facebook post that somebody sticks up, or it's a much broader discussion around conversation in a social media world.
3: Minister Goldsmith says it makes no sense why a podcast should be treated differently from a broadcast. That, he says, is the consequence of an authority that hasn't been meaningfully updated since the 90s. This is what he told RNZ's Midday Report shortly after the announcement.
5: There's a range of options, but I think the tidiest, simplest thing is to say, well, look, that's had its day. Now let's try another approach. And ultimately, I think it's up for a future government. If you go to a self-regulation model, I think we do need to take stock 3 or 4 years down the line and just reassure ourselves that it's working.
3: But for Pacifica broadcasters, the BSA has served as a place to air grievances about harmful representations in the media. They are heard by a wide audience and thus can reinforce harmful stereotypes. Without a clear plan for self-regulation, broadcasters are left anxious about what comes next.
6: How would a self-regulatory body protect, I guess, how Pacific people might be unfairly positioned or reported on? That's sort of what immediately springs to mind.
3: That's Don Mann, the CEO of the Pacific Media Network.
6: And then the other thing, if it is a self-regulation model, you're still going to have people in and out. So I think a key thing to consider is are our laws adequate to deal with media regulation, regardless of there being a regulatory body or a self-regulatory body in place?
3: The government says the Media Council, which handles complaints in print media, will take it from here. But without a plan to resource them, they would have to take in broadcasting complaints and beyond without any help. Mr. Mann is doubtful it'll work.
6: In its current form, I'm sure it won't cut it in terms of resourcing breadth knowledge. So it needs to be designed and resourced in a way that reflects modern media, modern consumption.
3: Tangata Pacifica news editor John Utanga agreed.
7: Until that happens, and in what way, shape or form, will it be also acknowledging, you know, media that exists in the online space? Do you cover social media as well? Are they covered in the same way? Anyone can say anything, and they do often. How is there any protection?
3: Mr. Utanga says social media is the epicenter for harmful representations against Pacifica, but without adequate protections, there could be nothing to stop broadcasters from regressing to a point where they would be doing it as well.
7: A lot of these organisations belong to sort of recognised news organisations with history and, you know, with a code of practice and ethics. With a lot of these new players, particularly online environments, they don't appear to have that kind of history. Pretty much say anything they want. That's the thing that bothers me about, you know, what's happened today, is that it's now open season for everybody.
3: The government says the BSA will continue in its role until legislation is passed into law. Minister Goldsmith says this will be unlikely to happen before the election.
2: Niuean Samoan pop artist Tyron is using music as a way to reconnect with his language and identity. His debut EP, Fall in Love Again, blends English with Wangahao Niue, reflecting his journey growing up in Aotearoa while navigating his Niuean culture. Coco Lance reports.
8: Tyron's experience incorporating Wangahao Niue, or the Niuean language, into his debut EP was an intentional move for the singer-songwriter, who grew up in Aotearoa. He says the opportunity for others to listen to his music and hear the language amidst pop-inspired songs is special.
9: I really want people, just people, to listen to this. For me to have my language in anyone's ears is amazing to me.
8: Tyron says reconnecting with the language was not an easy process. In fact, he carried a lot of shame and often felt that he was not good enough, but ultimately felt proud of the outcome.
9: It's a part of revitalizing our language, but I think for myself, I still feel a lot of like imposter syndrome energy just because I'm still on that journey. And so I think one thing that was really challenging was like actually saying the word, actually singing the words, actually being confident and comfortable pronouncing the words and having them in my music and being proud of that. Yeah.
8: Tyron says it is important to chase your dreams and not wait for permission.
9: Do what you love, and as long as you love it, you'll be good, right?
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10: 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Taking us up to the news at 6 is the Menahan Street Band with a Traitor.

0: RNZ News at 6. Good evening. I'm Phil O'Brien. A person has died after being hit by a tree at a farm in Waikato this afternoon. Police were called to the property in the rural area of Kopaki. Police say initial inquiries indicate the person was chopping down the tree and it struck them when it fell. More than 20 of his own Labour MPs have called for Prime Minister Keir Starmer to resign or set a timetable to do so. The party has suffered heavy losses in the number of council elections in England, as well as parliamentary votes in Scotland and in Wales. Here's the BBC's Jack Finnick.
1: Reform UK was the big winner in England, sweeping up more than 1,400 councillors. The Green Party had a strong showing too, gaining 370 councillors as well as two mayoralties in London. The Liberal Democrats made more modest improvements but still achieved a record eighth year in a row of councillor gains. But for what have been traditionally the two biggest parties, it was much trickier. The Conservatives lost more than 550 seats, Labour around 1,400. The calls for Sir Keir to go are still mainly from the left, but both publicly and privately, a growing number of Labour MPs is questioning how long he can last.
0: Property analytics firm Cotality says first home buyers are paying slightly more but getting more house for their money. Its latest first home buyer report shows they remain a significant portion of the market. The median price they paid in the first quarter was slightly up at $720,000, but they're buying more standalone houses. Cotality economist Calvin Davidson says the market should be on their side for some time.
2: If house prices sort of stay broadly flat and the LVRs stay open, I guess for any aspiring first-home buyers that obviously want to be very conscious of their ability to withstand higher interest rates that we're looking at the moment, and I suppose be pretty secure in their job.
0: Kelvin Davidson says KiwiSaver is helping too. At least 40 people have been killed in attacks by jihadists linked to the Islamic State group in eastern Congo. Local officials say fighters from the Allied Democratic Forces carried out raids this week, burning and looting homes in two provinces in the country's northeast. The ADF originally formed in Uganda and pledged allegiance to Islamic State in 2019. It's blamed for repeated attacks on civilians in the region. In Super Rugby Pacific, the Highlanders lead the Waratahs 28-12 midway through the second half in Dunedin. Competition leaders the Hurricanes play Moana Pacifica in tonight's second game, starting at 7:05. And in netball, the Southern Steel have won their fourth ANZ Premiership game in a row, beating the winless Magic 61-48 in Tauranga. The Southerners have not dropped a game since losing their netball season opener. Steel shooter Alaya Dunn top scored with 40 goals. And that's the news.
3: Kia ora, Pelina Lau here from Culture 101. This Sunday, I sit down with actor Morgana O'Reilly. We chat about everything from White Lotus to her new feature film, Stories About My Body. We also take a wander around Hamilton Gardens with director Lucy Ryan to hear about what makes her tick and the benefits of working day-to-day amongst nature. And researcher Tamar Torrance explores what happens to our brains when we look at art. That's Culture 101, Sunday from midday here on RNZ National.
0: 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Short forecast now from Med Service up until midnight tomorrow, Sunday. For Northland and Auckland, showers turning to rain for a time this evening with possible thunderstorms in Northland, then becoming isolated tomorrow. Waikato, Taranaki, including the Coromandel Peninsula and Central High Country, cloudy periods. Isolated showers becoming widespread for a time this evening. Bay of Plenty, also Gisborne to Wellington, mainly fine with isolated showers clearing. Showers developing from Wellington to Hawke's Bay late tomorrow evening. Whanganui to Horowhenua, Kapiti Coast, cloudy periods and isolated showers. Buller to Westland, showers becoming isolated tomorrow afternoon. For Nelson, Marlborough, Canterbury and Otago, mainly fine today. Showers developing about Otago tonight, then spreading north to Marlborough from later tomorrow. Southland and Fiordland, showers turning to rain tonight. Snow to 600 metres about Southland and Clutha tomorrow morning and afternoon. The Chatham Islands, rain clearing this evening, a few showers tomorrow. It's just on 6:05. We'll have news and weather again for you ahead of Saturday night requests at 7 o'clock. To get us there, however, it's time, as always, for Nashville Babylon.
4: Well, hello. It's Nashville, Babylon.

Atta James with Loving Me More Every Day, opening up this week's Nashville Babylon with me, Mark Rogers. Thank you very much for tuning in, people. We've got a load to get through this week, and I have to say, if you're all very good children, we might be getting something else in from Etta a little later in the show. But before all that, I wanted to get a birthday tune in for an absolute stone cold legend.

Stevie Wonder just there with Higher Ground, and I'm playing that, well, partly because, well, it's Higher Ground, partly because it's Stevie Wonder, but also because Stevie Wonder was born May the 13th back in 1950, so a bit of an early birthday tune in for, as I said, an absolute legend. It was so difficult to pick a Stevie track to play this week because, well, you know, it's... I don't know, it's Stevie Wonder. Hopefully you'll forgive me for not kind of banging on about that, but huge fan. And that track, Higher Ground, is taken from possibly one of the greatest albums of all time, Inner Visions. And when I was playing it through here at National Babylon Towers the other day, trying to work out what to play, I had this little kind of vague memory of quite a mad old gospel take on one of the album's standard tracks, Jesus, Children of America. And yes, indeed, the Dixie Hummingbirds had recorded it. So guys, let's get into that one.

Chuck Berry just there with You Can't Catch Me, and ahead of Chuck was the Dixie Hummingbirds with a fantastic take on Stevie Wonder's Jesus Children of America. So, as I said, I think, at the top of the show, there's loads to get through. There's a fair bit of soul, I've got to say. Ooh, and a bit of, I don't know, stick around and find out without giving too much away. But I didn't want to go too far without playing something from the one and only Nico Case.

From Nico Cases, as far as I'm concerned, top album, Furnace Room Lullaby, that was Mood to Burn Bridges. She is an amazing singer. Our paths crossed several times over the years, and always, in the main, a bit of a pleasure to work with Miss Case. I'm talking of, you know, great singers and people who are a pleasure to hang around with. Tammy Nielsen, born in Canada, now kind of... Kiwi through and through as far as I'm concerned. She's got a birthday. Tammy was born May the 9th. Happy birthday, Tammy. Lovely person, fantastic singer. And I tell you what, I was very happy to see recently that she has recorded a version of Aretha Franklin's Are You Sure? And I gotta say, that took some doing. But I tell you what, Tammy has really pulled it off.

0: Tommy Nielsen, Birthday Girl. Tommy Nielsen, happy birthday, Tommy, once again, with a great take on Aretha Franklin's Are You Sure? So, moving slowly but surely along, I think it's time to shake it up a bit with something a bit unusual for Nashville Babylon. But guys, sit back and get into this lot.
1: The world, according to your mom, doing the washing. Capitalism. Your mom does the washing. You pay her a dollar. You get her to do your mate's washing. Your mate pays you $50. Communism. Your mom does the washing. You do the washing. Every night you salute a picture of your dad. Socialism. Your mom does the washing. You do the cooking. Everybody is happy, in theory. Feudalism. Your mom does the washing and pays you tax. Colonialism. You barge into your mom's room, claim you discovered your mom's room, dump all your dirty clothes on the floor. Fascism. Your mom does the washing and you are obsessed with her nose. Liberalism. You watch your mom do the washing and you feel really, really bad. Something must be done, you say. Something may or may not get done. Libertarianism. Your mom does the washing. You believe you did the washing. Religion. Your mom does the washing. You thank God. Atheism. Your mom does the washing.

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Your mom does the washing. It's in the Constitution. End of discussion. Mansplaining. Your mom does the washing. You tell her how best to do the washing. You have never done the washing.

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Come Sunday morning, it was 100% done by your mom. Africanism. You go to Benny's house. Benny's mom does the washing. You ask your mom why she doesn't do the washing. You do not survive the night. Feminism. Your mom insists you grow up and do your own washing. White feminism. 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Male feminism. That one time I did the washing, I told everybody I did the washing. I blogged about it, bragged about it, took a selfie, Insta story, went on TV, won an Oscar, went on Fortnite, did a dance. I am an ally. Hashtag me too. Egalitarianism. That one time you did the washing is proof it's all equal. No one needs feminism anymore. Hip hop. Every day I'm hustling. Every day I'm hustling. When I bring the basket, mama puts the washing in. Narcissism. You look good in the clothes your mom washed. Surrealism. The washing does your mom.

A bit of a reggae classic just there from Frankie Paul, and that was Pastor Tushung Peng. I saw Frankie Paul a couple of times, I think, in London, maybe, or perhaps my memory's playing tricks. But either way, I've definitely got that track on a 12-inch single on vinyl, don't you know, tucked away in the collection somewhere, and it's always been a bit of a favourite of mine. But either way, ahead of Frankie was Joshua Edeen with a fantastic track that Grant Smithies introduced me to a little while ago, and that was called Mum Does the Washing. Now, I played, I think, yes, I did I? Yeah, Buddy Guy track. No, not Buddy Guy, what am I on about? Link Ray, getting my guitarist mixed up there a week or so back. And anyway, I went back into the Link Ray catalogue and I thought, man, I've got to play something else. But then I thought, man, you know what? I haven't played Rumble on the show for like a long, long, long time. Possibly one of the most influential guitar instrumentals of all time. So, guys, yeah, let's get into it.

Link Ray, just there with Rumble. Now, I mentioned a few tracks back that Tammy Nielsen had recorded an amazing version of Aretha Franklin's Are You Sure? And you can find that on, well, rather the Aretha take on an album she did when she was about 16, 17, called The First 12 Sides, or is best known as The First 12 Sides. Yeah, Aretha, 16 or 17. I think it's my favourite album of all time. It is superb. And after listening to Tammy's take of Are You Sure, which, as I said, is on that First 12 Sides, I went back into that album and I thought, man, I'm definitely playing something this week on Nashville Babylon. So I decided on this one.

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But

destruction. Ooh.

A very, very, very young Aretha Franklin, just there, 16, maybe 17, with a track called Who Needs You. As you all know, you know, Aretha, as far as I'm concerned, the greatest singer of all time. But someone who comes very, very, very close is Ella Fitzgerald. And when she teamed up with the Ink Spots, well, the results were sublime.

into each and every life. Some rain has got to fall, but too much of that stuff has fallen into mine and into each heart. Some tears has got to fall, but I know that someday that sun is bound to shine.

Ella Fitzgerald and the Ink Spots, just there with Into Each Life Some Rain Must Fall. So, dear people, we're towards the back end of the show and we have time for a few more tracks. So, I haven't played anything from Townes Van Zandt for far too long here on National Babylon. So, how about this one?

There, and that came courtesy of Patsy Cline with Sweet Dreams. And heads of Patsy was the late and forever great Townes Van Zandt with Flying Shoes. All of which brings us towards the back end of the show. But at the top end of the show, I kind of promised you a bit more from Etta James. And I tell you what, she's hooked up here with B.B. King with a superb version of There's Something on Your Mind. So guys, get into this and I will see you fairly shortly.

BB King and Etta James with There's Something on Your Mind, closing off this week's Nashville Babylon with me, Mark Rogers. Thank you very much for tuning in. If all goes to plan, I'll see you in a week. But in the meantime, use the Novel Tones to take you to wherever you may be going. Bye-bye.

0: RNZ News at 7. Good evening, I'm Phil O'Brien. A three-day ceasefire between Russia and Ukraine is now in effect, just as Moscow's traditional May Day parade is about to begin. The truce, announced by US President Donald Trump, was requested by Russia so it could hold the annual commemorations to mark the Soviet Union's defeat of Nazi Germany in World War II. With more, here's the BBC's Jonathan Beale.
1: Russia and Ukraine had already both independently declared their own ceasefires, which neither side had agreed to observe. President Putin's timed to coincide with Moscow's May the 9th Victory Day parade. But the intervention of President Trump appears to have achieved a deal. He said a three-day ceasefire starting on May the 9th would include the suspension of all attacks and the swap of 1,000 prisoners from both sides. President Zelensky has now issued a decree which he said would allow Russia's victory parade in Red Square to go ahead.
0: Water quality samples have been collected from Wellington's south coast after untreated wastewater was sent out to sea for 3 hours last night. Wellington Water says heavy overnight rain in the catchment area caused the untreated water to be discharged into Tarakena Bay via the short outfall pipe. The contaminated water is likely to be travelling around the coastline. Warning signs advise against swimming, surfing or kayaking in the area. Grey Power says changes to the rates rebate scheme could be a lifesaver for struggling seniors. The government says income thresholds are increasing from July, meaning more Supergold cardholders and low-income homeowners will qualify for help with council rates bills. The maximum rebate will rise from $805 to $830. Grey Power President Gail Chambers says many older people are under pressure from rising costs. She says in the past, many couples on the pension missed out because their combined income was above the threshold. The Greek military is examining a mysterious unmanned naval drone spotted by local fishermen. They found the vessel in a cave near the island of Lefkada yesterday and alerted the Coast Guard, who had it towed to a nearby port. Reports in Greek media say the drone carried explosives and its engine was still running when it was discovered. They also suggest the vessel could be either Ukrainian-made or linked to the ongoing Russia-Ukraine war. In sport, the Highlanders have kept their Super Rugby Pacific season alive with a 31-26 victory over the Waratahs. They led 28-7 at half-time but struggled in the second half after a yellow card against Jonah Nariki was upgraded to red. The Highlanders move up to seventh place, 1 point behind the Brumbies on the competition ladder. The Hurricanes and Moana Pacifica match is about to kick off. And in the first leg of their A-League semi-final, Auckland FC lead Adelaide United 1-0 at half-time at Mount Smart Stadium. And that's the news.
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0: 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Short forecast now from mid-service to midnight tomorrow. It's an updated one. Northland and Auckland. Showers with possible thunderstorms in Northland this evening, becoming isolated tomorrow. Waikato to Taranaki, including the Coromandel Peninsula and Central High Country, cloudy periods, isolated showers. Bay of Plenty, also Gisborne, Hawke's Bay, Wairarapa and Wellington, mainly fine. Showers developing from Wellington to Hawke's Bay late tomorrow evening. Whanganui to Horowhenua, Kapiti Coast, cloudy periods and isolated showers. Buller to Westland, showers becoming isolated tomorrow afternoon. Nelson, Marlborough, Canterbury and Otago, mainly fine this evening. Showers developing in Otago tonight, then spreading north to Marlborough later tomorrow. Southland and Fiordland, showers, snow lowering to 600 metres about Southland and Clutha tomorrow morning and afternoon. And the Chatham Islands, cloudy periods, a few showers tomorrow. 7:05, news and weather again at 8.

Got to get away, go, gotcha. That's a fantastic Georgie fame. Now, Pat Quinn bought that 45 back in 1966, and Pat says, whoever stole it from the common room at SHC, I'd like it back, please. Is that Sacred Heart College? Don't know. SHC, anyway, Pat would like it back. Georgie fame, get away. 7:08 on Saturday night. Phil O'Brien at midnight tonight playing your requests except for the last hour, about three quarters of an hour anyway. We'll say happy birthday to Bono. Yes, I know he annoys so many people, but you too, what a band. They're going to be live tonight about 11:15 as we remember Bono turned 66 tomorrow. I doubt he'll be listening, but just in case, happy birthday, big fella. Now, Ralph got in touch and asked me to play Bob Hudson, the Newcastle song, and there's a lot of people out there going, what on earth are you talking about? Bob Hudson was a DJ, radio announcer in Australia, and he recorded a thing called the Newcastle song. I can't remember exactly what year. I'll have to look it up. All I know is you just heard it constantly on radio stations throughout Australia and New Zealand for what seemed like an eternity. Anyway, we don't play it much these days, but there are a lot of us out there still remember this chorus. Don't you-

Newcastle, they have very strange mating habits. All the young women of Newcastle walk down the main street, which is called Hunter Street, for reasons that will become obvious later on in the song. All the young men of Newcastle drive down Hunter Street in their hot FJ Holdens with chrome-plated grease nipples and double-reverse overhead twin-cam door handles, sitting eight abreast in the front seat, and they lean out the window and say real cool things to the sheilas on the footpath, like, g'day. And every now and then, of course, one of the young ladies thinks to herself, ooh, she thinks.

0: Anyway, there was this mob of blokes driving down Hunter Street in the front seat of the hot FJ with chrome-plated grease nipples and twin overhead fox tars. And the coolest of them all, who got to sit near the window, was young Normie. They pulled up outside the Parthenon milk bar, and standing outside the Parthenon was this beautiful-looking Sheila.
1: Oh! Oh!
0: Said young Normie, who'd come top in his class in English.
1: Oh, he said.
0: So he leaned out the window and he said real suave, like he said, G'day. This 9-foot-tall Hell's Angel came out of the Parthenon milk bar. Looked at Norm and said, oh, what are you? Norm said, what are you? Black on the footpath said, you want to go, do you, mate, eh? Norm said, yeah, you want to go, mate. Black on the footpath said, yeah, I'll have a go. Norm said, do you know who you're picking? The bloke on the footpath said, nah, who am I picking? Norm said, you find out, mate. And all of a sudden there was a break in the traffic. And as any young Newcastle lad knows, when you're getting monstered by a 9-foot-tall Hell's Angel, and there's a break in the traffic,

Bob Hudson, the Newcastle song, lyrically, leaves a bit to be desired, but that is one catchy chorus. It's 12 past 7 on Saturday Night Requests. We played that for Ralph. We're going to play a couple of Elvis Presley songs now because a couple have been requested, really for, well, for Mother's Day, I guess. The second one definitely for Mother's Day, and possibly this one as well. Claudia Chandler has asked me to play Elvis, Summer Kisses, Winter Tears.

It's called Miss You. It's Elvis Presley, or I Miss You, actually. Dave of Te Aratu asked me to play it for him and all the other listeners that don't have and miss their mum right now. 1973, Elvis Presley, Dave and Te Aratu. That was for you. Before that, Claudia Chandler and Summer Kisses, Winter Tears by Elvis. We played Bob Hudson, the Newcastle song, before, and I got a text pretty much immediately from the legend that is Joe Blackmore, saying, correct me if I'm wrong, but the local video for this had Roger Gascoigne as Norm, question mark. And I was thinking, does ring a bell, vaguely rings a bell. I've known Roger for many, many years, haven't seen him for a little while, so I was about to get in touch and say, were you in the local video? And then Diana writes and says, the New Zealand video for the Newcastle song, Young Norm, was played by one Roger Gascoigne. That's something I think I need to remind him of next time I see him. Coming up 18 past 7 for Margaret of Upper Hutt, Dave D. Dozy, Beaky, Nick, Mick, and indeed, Titch.

Love Dave D, Dozy, Beaky, Mick and Titch, and the Rick of the Antoinette, always like them. Margaret of Upper Hutt does too, so she requested it. Thank you very much for that, Margaret. 2101 is the text number. If you'd like to leave details for a text for next week, name of the song, name of the artist, who it's for. I do try and play as many of the texts and Facebook requests that I get. There's a lot of them, and a few miss out. Generally, the ones that miss out are people who just keep requesting the same artist every week. They tend to go in a little bit of a holding pattern. But generally, I try very hard. I got a text last week, and I always feel like I'm letting people down. It said, "Hello, Phil," says Anne. "Could I please request Gold to Me by No Doubt for Richard and Megan? Second time lucky. Anne, I've hunted both places, high and low, and I can't find a song by No Doubt, I've never heard of it, called Gold to Me. I might like to check the title of the artist." So I'm not ignoring you there, Anne, but doesn't seem to exist, sadly. Now, also got a text from someone, from Peter, saying, "Read the Newcastle song lyrics. Don't think I've heard that since I was about 15, 67 now, but word for word, it all came back. Wonder what else is in my head," says Peter. I know exactly what you mean. My PIN number and a lot of my passwords use a combination of numbers and letters that were on the first car I ever owned in 1968, and for some reason, I can remember it all. So go figure that one. 22 past 7, anyway. "Hi, Rory. Thank you very much for getting in touch. I'm wanting to request a favourite song on behalf of my recently passed father, Laurie. Laurie's favourite song was Fred Neil and the Dolphins, and Laurie obviously had immaculate taste."

That's the wonderful Fred Neil, the late Fred Neil, probably best known for writing songs that other people had hits with. Everybody's Talking was his big one. That was a hit, of course, for Harry Nilsson. But that was the Dolphins, Fred Neil and the Dolphins. He was not a big touring guy, Fred, and for the last 20, 30 years of his life, he committed to preservation of dolphins, saving dolphins all around the world. So there's a song all the better for that. 1967. Thank you very much, Rory, for requesting that on behalf of your dad, Laurie. Like it. Very cool. What do we got? 2101 is the text number if you'd like to leave the details for a request next Saturday night. Coming up in the 9 to 10 hour, well, someone heard Bob Dylan doing Just Like Tom Thumb's Blues last week, and someone has requested the Nina Simone version, which I'm playing in the 9 to 10 hour. And that someone has just texted me to say, could you please send my birthday greetings to the man who was celebrating his 80th by requesting Just Like Tom Thumb's Blues last Saturday. I'm 81, so he and I have been listening to Bob Dylan for at least 65 years. I hope he'll enjoy Nina Simone's version. I'm sure he will. It's a stunning version. So thank you very much for requesting it in the first place, T.O.T. Jardine in Riverton. Nice to hear from you. What do we got now? We've got a song for Atsuhiko Takizawa. I hope I'm pronouncing that right. My pronunciation is dreadful at the best of times. But Atsuhiko Takizawa would like me to play Nobody Loves You Like I Do by Emerson, Lake and Palmer. More of a solo for Greg Lake. Thank you very much, says Atsuhiko Takizawa. Oh, no, wait a minute. That's not the one I'm supposed to be doing at all. It's this one. Oh, my goodness, I'm just getting all my faders and things mixed up. Here you go. You can...

Keith Emerson, Carl Palmer and Greg Lake, but mainly Greg Lake. Nobody Loves You Like I Do, a request for Atsuhiko Takizawa in Nagoya province from memory. I didn't write it down here. 27 minutes to 8, Alan Frewing says, could you please play the late, great Bobby Darin singing his version of Help Me Make It Through the Night for all the Bobby Darin fans out there? I've never heard Bobby Darin do it, and I imagine Bobby would make it swing as only Bobby could. Take that.

Well, that just had a mind of its own at the end there, didn't it? My goodness, I don't know what happened. Now, we'll all sort it out very shortly. My apologies for that. We're having a few online problems with a few little internet problems around here, which are probably contributing. Anyway, let's play Better Than by Lake Street Dive for Pete Costello.

Lake Street Dive, the song is called Better Than. It's a request for Pete Costello on RNZ National. 21 to 8. Stephen Kelly, here's Joe Jackson for you. Oh, look, I'm having this problem again. Ah, they're moving all over the place. We'll get it sorted, I promise. Here you go.

Joe Jackson, that's called Stepping Out, a request for Stephen Kelly on RNZ National. Coming up 17 minutes to 8, Steve Ackerman says I'd like to play a song for my mum, Billy, on her 91st birthday. Here it is.

That, of course, is Neil Diamond's Solitary Man for Steve Ackerman's mum, Billy, on her 91st birthday. Got another Neil Diamond song coming up soon, but not from Neil Diamond. And no, it's not the UB40 one either. Tracy Lee Van Wyk has got in touch and said, could you please play In My Life by the Beatles? This song is for a special person. Happy birthday, Diggly Dog. I just read them, I don't write them.

remember who requested it, but they wrote, Nick, could you please play it without that harpsichord solo? And I said, what? Are you seriously expect me to do this? And they said, no, we didn't seriously expect it, but I have had weirder requests, so I took it seriously for 5 minutes. Then I thought, I wonder what it does just sound like on its own. So I did manage to extract the harpsichord solo, and because it took me so long, I'm going to milk it as much as I can. It was actually a double-speed piano played by George Martin. Here it is.

That's what we call around here, a diggly dog bonus. Got a text last week from Kelly, I think it's pronounced Kelly, K-A-L-L-E, in Blenheim. What a grand diversity of favourites on this show. Thank you very much, but I always put it down to the requesters, of course. Might I ask you to play a song very dear to me? Every so often I would travel along Hawkesbury Road in my grape harvester and other farm machines here close to Blenheim. A memorable vineyard would spark this tune in my head and stay there for a day or two and more. Said vineyard had her name emblazoned on the entrance, and Greg Johnson made her immortal. Could you please play Isabel?

The great Greg Johnson, the song is Isabel, a request for everyone with good taste, says Kelly in Blenheim, and I do hope I'm pronouncing that correctly, Kelly. Getting lots of good requests for next Saturday. 2101 is the text number. Leave me the name of the song, the name of the artist, who you would like the request for, and I shall do my best to play it for you next Saturday night, the 16th. Tonight's program is full up. It's a bit late to request anything for tonight, unfortunately, but the playlist is online. You can see it at RNZ or on Facebook, on RNZ Saturday Night Requests on Facebook. What have we got coming up? A couple more requests this hour. In the next hour, we're going to be playing The Kinks featuring Dave Davies for a change. A Minute Work song that isn't the one you think it is. We'll play Mother's Finest, Chris Christopherson and Rita Cordage. Nick Drake is in there as well. And Pat Boone. And Leonard Cohen and Steve Earle and a whole lot more. Right now, though, for Raymond and Dave, here's Cliff.

Oh yes, Mr. Smooth, Cliff Richard with The Shadow, Summer Holiday. I remember the movie distinctly. It came out in 1963, before I was born. But I do remember going to see it, and I remember, if I remember rightly, they were mechanics working on an old bus, which they pinched or hijacked or something. I vaguely remember the plot line of the movie, but the music was all right. So thank you very much, Raymond and Dave, for requesting it. Very good friends of mine, Warwick and Rachel, down in South Island. They're great friends. They're terrific friends. I will, however, never forgive them for stretching the friendship by making me play a request for Warwick. Happy birthday, Warwick. Here are the Hollies. I don't believe I have to say this. I'll never let you forget it. Wiggle That What's It. Off you go. Wiggle.

0: RNZ News at 8. Good evening, I'm Phil O'Brien. An advocate for clerical abuse survivors says an apology from the Catholic Order, the Marist Brothers, is empty and meaningless without adequate financial compensation. A formal apology took place in Auckland today for historic abuse by Marist Brothers in New Zealand. Murray Heasley, a spokesperson for the Network for Survivors of Abuse in Faith-Based Institutions, says he was asked by a small number of people assaulted by Marist Brothers who couldn't be there to represent them. He says the network is angry Fijians who were preyed upon by New Zealand Brothers are getting less financial compensation than survivors here. A man has been rescued from a North Canterbury river today after being stranded on top of a ute with his two dogs. Coast Guard were called to the Waimakariri River near West Melton, west of Christchurch, just after 1:30 today. They travelled by water to the river, and police and fire and emergency crews also responded. Coast Guard North Canterbury President Logan Bryce says river conditions can change quickly, even after rain has passed, and people should understand the conditions before heading out. Britain's King Charles is among those who have paid tribute to the naturalist and broadcaster Sir David Attenborough at a special concert marking his 100th birthday. Thousands filled London's Royal Albert Hall for the event. In a video message, the King thanked him for being an inspiration and highlighting the urgent need to save planet Earth.
1: You have revealed the beauty and wonders of nature to audiences around the world in new and marvellous ways. In so doing, you have shared my determination to highlight the urgent need to protect and preserve this precious planet.
0: Birthday messages from a string of A-listers, including Leonardo DiCaprio and Dame Judi Dench, were also played during the show. Mexico's President Claudia Sheinbaum is courting controversy about plans to cut the school year short by more than 30 days while the country hosts the Football World Cup. The BBC's Will Grant has the details.
2: The announcement by the Public Education Ministry of ending the school year a full month early was greeted by howls of disapproval by angry parents, with one group calling it a grave mistake. Under the decision, classes would end on the 5th of June, rather than in early July as planned. Facing at least 4 additional weeks of school holidays poses real logistical difficulties to millions of families, and it has left parents worried about how to juggle the extra childcare alongside work and other commitments.
0: In sport, Auckland FC have drawn 1-1 with Adelaide United in the first leg of the A-League semi-finals in Auckland. At half-time, Auckland were ahead 1-0. The second leg of the semi-finals is in Adelaide on Friday. And the Hurricanes lead Moana Pacifica 19-5 at half-time in their Super Rugby Pacific match at North Harbour Stadium. Earlier, the Highlanders beat the Waratahs in Dunedin 31-26. And that's the news.
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0: 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The short forecast now from Med Service to midnight tomorrow. Northland and Auckland, showers with possible thunderstorms in Northland this evening, becoming isolated tomorrow. Waikato to Taranaki, including the Coromandel Peninsula and Central High Country, cloudy periods, isolated showers. Bay of Plenty, also Gisborne, Hawke's Bay, Wairarapa and Wellington, mainly fine, showers developing from Wellington to Hawke's Bay late tomorrow evening. Whanganui to Horowhenua, Kapiti Coast, cloudy periods and isolated showers. Buller to Westland, showers becoming isolated tomorrow afternoon. Nelson, Marlborough, Canterbury and Otago, mainly fine this evening. Showers developing in Otago tonight, then spreading north to Marlborough later tomorrow. Southland and Fiordland, showers with snow lowering to 600 metres about Southland and Clutha tomorrow morning and afternoon. And the Chatham Islands, cloudy periods, a few showers tomorrow. It's just coming up to 8:05. News and weather again at 9:00.

I think Paul Kelly is probably my favourite Australian songwriter, but James Raine is without a doubt my favourite Australian voice. I think he's got an outstanding voice. That was him with James Blundell doing Way Out West. It was a request for Jackie in Raumati Beach. Way Out West in Raumati Beach. It's just on 8:09. It's a Saturday night requests. Bono's birthday tomorrow. I hope you sent him a card or at least a cake. He turned 66, so tonight, U2 Live, some killer tracks. The playlist is online. You can find it there. Just do a search for Saturday night requests or late night fill. That should take you pretty much right there. Bruce Farquhar wants me to play a song by Nick Drake, so I'm more than happy to do that. Here's Riverbend.

That's Nick Drake and Riverman, a request for Bruce Farquhar. At 14 past 8 on Saturday Night Requests, Don't Let It Be Said I'm Intolerant. I'm playing a song for Zelda and Greymouth now when the Swallows come back to Capistrano. Yes, I'm playing Pat Boone.

Leonard Cohen and Suzanne. That was a request for Chris Smith. Before that, When the Swallows Come Back to Capistrano by Pat Boone. There, I said it again. 21 past 8 on Saturday Night Requests. Phil O'Brien at midnight tonight. Very good evening to Prue and Barb. Currently terrorising the good people of Greytown. They're here for a few days, which is rather nice, doing family stuff. And said, play us a song to remind us of all those days back in Wellington, going to the clubs in the late 70s, early 80s. And we'll leave it up to you. And then instantly came up with a suggestion saying, how about The Clash? And I thought, yeah, in fact, what about this one from The Clash?

The Clash from London calling Train in Vain, every song on that album, a masterpiece, in my humble opinion. 24 past eight, nice to hear from you guys. Safe drive back for you, Prue. No, you're staying, that's right, Barb's driving tomorrow, so I'm getting things wrong all over the place tonight. I want to say a very good evening to Wally in Gore. G'day, Wally, this is for you from Sonia. This is Steve Earle and Galway Girl.

It's one of those songs that so many Irish artists cover, thinking it's one of those lovely old traditional Irish ballads from a few hundred years ago. It's actually very much the sound of San Antonio, Texas, where Steve Earle was when he wrote it. He's a bit of a character, our Steve Earle. I was just reading about him. He's been married 7 times, including twice to the same woman. So he leads an exciting life. That was a request for Wally and Gore, who I'm sure has a life just as exciting. And that's a request from Sonia. 28 past 8 on Saturday Night Requests for Cat. Here is Renee Geyer.

It's often credited as being the Kinks, and also often credited as being just Dave Davis' song. It's his first solo effort out of the Kinks. Even all the Kinks are playing on it. In fact, Ray's singing harmony, and Ray's wife is singing harmony as well on that one. But Dave wrote the song and decided to embark on a solo career as a result of the success of that track. Unfortunately, the rest of the career didn't go quite as planned, and he became a Kink yet again, and that's where he did his best work as far as I'm concerned. Ian Brooking of Parapara Umu asked me to play that song because Ian has great taste in music. Here's another Ian with great taste in music, Ian McIntosh. I can see it in your eyes. Here's Men at Work.

They're called Mother's Finest. And that's their version of Magic Carpet Ride as a text arrives to say, hey guys, let's play that 33 RPM track live at 45. Yes, they did give it heaps, didn't they? I rather like that. No, Shane and Hastings, thank you very much for requesting it. Can I head overseas to say hello to a couple of people overseas? St. John Pilkington's off to the cricket, enjoying the show before the cricket. There's quite a contrast there, isn't there, in this program, and a nice day sitting in the sun, relaxing, watching cricket. Also, just got a brand new member on the RNZ Saturday Night Requests Facebook group from a chap in Arizona. And I forgot to get his name. I just approved him to join the group. And he said he stumbled upon the program and was really enjoying it. I'm sorry I didn't get your name in time. I was in such a hurry to let you into the group there that I forgot to check who you were. But thank you for listening. Really nice to hear from you in Arizona. In fact, anyone listening anywhere around the world at the moment, outside of our little jewel, New Zealand, then thank you very much. It's great to have you along. Track for next week, please, says Neil and Robbie. Full Moon album of Chris Christopherson and Rita Coolidge, both of them writing two songs together. Chris wrote two, the rest were covers. My choice, says Neil and Robbie, is a song I'd like to sing. Here it is.

office in Rita Coolidge, a song I'd like to sing, a request for Neil and Robbie. Very good evening, Mark Feely. How are you? Thank you so much for getting in touch and particularly for requesting Billy Strings.

Oh, he's fantastic, isn't he? Billy Strings, that guy is going to be, well, I mean, he's already huge in the business, but he's going to be enormous, I tell you, be around for a long time. Amazing player, songwriter, and apparently an all-round good bloke. Patricia Linda Bennett says, good morning, that's when the text came through. Would love to hear But You Know I Love You by Kenny Rogers in the first edition. Just hoping I've remembered the title correctly. You have indeed, Patricia Linda Bennett. Here's Kenny Rogers and first edition for you.

But you know I love you, Kenny Rogers, in the first edition. I know the request is for Patricia Linda Bennett, but that does sound like someone's name being called out in court. I think I saw her name just down as Trish somewhere, if it's the same person. So there you go. Thank you for that request. Take us to the news, though. I think we'll play Paolo Nutini, Pencil

0: RNZ News at 9. Good evening, I'm Phil O'Brien. Russia has held its most scaled-back Victory Day parade in years due to the threat of attack from Ukraine. The May the 9th parade celebrates the Soviet Union's victory over Nazi Germany in 1945. 27 million Soviet citizens, including many from Ukraine, died in that struggle. The parade this year had no tanks or other military equipment rolling over the cobbles of Red Square. Instead, new weapons were shown on giant video screens. Vladimir Putin made an 8-minute speech promising victory in the war in Ukraine. Both sides agreed to a 3-day ceasefire. A clerical abuse survivor says he feels ignored by the Marist brothers, and a public apology from the Catholic religious order doesn't mean much. The brothers' organisation, the Marist Star, formally apologised in Auckland today to survivors of abuse at the hands of brothers in New Zealand. Steve Goodlass was abused at St Bernard's College in Lower Hutt in the 1980s when the school was run by the Marists. He hopes the apology is an opportunity to ask questions because his requests for a meeting have gone unanswered. He says the Marists can be more transparent about where abuse occurred so potential survivors can come forward. The Australian government says the full force of the law has been applied to three women with links to Islamic State who returned to Australia this week with their children. They were arrested when they landed in the country. They'd fled refugee camps in Syria. Minister Chris Bowen says the government is acting in the interests of the community.
1: No sympathy for people who've gone to the Middle East to work with ISIS. Sympathy for the children, but no sympathy for adults who made a decision to go and participate in one of the most evil regimes in the history of the world. And they should be dealt with the full force of Australian law, and they have been. And I think that's what Australians can get reassurance from.
0: Two of the women are being held for enslavement offences, while the other is facing a terror-related charge. In sport, a quartet of tries to winger Josh Moorby has helped propel the Hurricanes to a 50-17 win over Moana Pacifica at a wet North Harbour stadium. The Hurricanes stay at the top of the Super Rugby Pacific table with their 9th win in 11 games. The Highlanders also won today, beating the Waratahs 31-26. In A-League football, Auckland FC have drawn 1-1 with Adelaide United in the first leg of the semi-finals in Auckland. At half-time, Auckland were ahead 1-0. The second leg of the semi-finals is in Adelaide on Friday. And in netball, the Mystics have held off a desperate Pulse in Porirua, beating the home side 55-47 to record their first back-to-back wins of the season. The Pulse have just had one win after five rounds and risked not making the ANZ Premiership playoffs. The Mystics now sit second on the ladder. And that's the news.
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0: 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Short forecast now from mid-service to midnight tomorrow. Northland, Auckland, showers with possible thunderstorms in Northland this evening, becoming isolated tomorrow. Waikato to Taranaki, including the Coromandel Peninsula and Central High Country. Cloudy periods, isolated showers. Bay of Plenty, also Gisborne, Hawke's Bay, Wairarapa and Wellington, mainly fine. Showers developing from Wellington to Hawke's Bay late tomorrow evening. Whanganui to Horowhenua, Kapiti Coast, cloudy periods and isolated showers. Buller to Westland, showers becoming isolated tomorrow afternoon. Nelson, Marlborough, Canterbury and Otago, mainly fine this evening. Showers developing in Otago tonight, then spreading north to Marlborough later tomorrow. Southland and Fiordland, showers with snow lowering to 600 metres about Southland and Clutha tomorrow morning and afternoon. And the Chatham Islands, cloudy periods, a few showers tomorrow. 9:15, news and weather again at 10:00.

Thank you. The Jay Giles Band, Love Stinks for Alan Asker on RNZ National. The Saturday Night Requests playlist is online. Just do a search for Saturday Night Requests on Google and it'll turn up there. Or we're on Facebook, of course, RNZ Saturday Night Requests Facebook group. Just welcoming lots of new people in tonight, which is rather nice to see them on there. They all get together on a Saturday night, New Zealand time, to listen to the program and comment and make suggestions and generally have a fine old time. We'd love to see you there. Alan Maher, hello, Alan Maher. For you, the great Spooky Tooth. I love this band. The song is Down River.

Spooky Tooth, they were around late 60s, early 70s, and then disappeared off the scene for ages and then reformed. The whole new lineup's probably still going. It's a song called Down River, and it's a request for Alan Maher, 14 past nine. When I put the playlist online the other day, I had a typo in there, and right in the middle of the playlist, I had a request for Chris Lipscomb, and he wanted to hear Memphis in the Meantime by John Hyatt, and for some bizarre reason, I typed Memphis in the Meantime by Chris Lipscomb, and I gather Chris spent the best part of a week trying to remember if he had actually recorded that song, and couldn't quite come to terms. So you didn't. It's all right. It was just my mistake there, Chris. Here's John Hyatt for you.

Joni Mitchell, Both Sides Now, a request for Ross of Christchurch. And I suspect our next requester who had would have enjoyed that as well. Teoti Jardine in Riverton wants me to play, well, last week I played Bob Dylan doing Just Like Tom Thumb Blues. And Teoti Jardine asked me to play Nina Simone's version tonight, which is a bit special. Check this out.

Mark Boland with T-Rex and The Motivator to request for Rata, favourite T-Rex song. There were lots of them too. They're a great little band, weren't they? It's 28 minutes to 10 on Saturday Night Requests, news and weather at 10 o'clock. For Craig Robertson in Christchurch, we're going to play John Martin, Seven Black Roses.

Way to go. Like that. That's Seven Black Roses, John Martin. A request for Craig Robertson in Christchurch, 25 to 10. Another guitar legend now. This is Roy Buchanan for Selwyn, and it's called Fly Nightbird.

If you ever wondered what a 73-year-old Fender Telecaster sounds like, that was it. That's Roy Buchanan, Fly Nightbird, request for Selwyn on Saturday Night Requests. 17 to 10, got news at 10 o'clock tonight, late night Phil, of course. Coming up about 11:15, happiest of birthdays, Bono, turns 66 tomorrow. So probably having a big party tonight. Anyway, happy birthday, Bono. You two live coming up in Late Night Phil tonight. Sue in Rotorua, she wants to hear ABBA.

Roots and the Maytals, Take Me Home Country Road, that version is for Dawn in Wellington. She said, I listened to John Denver's version in Car Troops as a kid because my dad loved it, but I think this version is better and my dad would have loved it. Sure he would too. Dawn in Wellington, thank you so much for that. 10 to 10. Good evening to Nigel, Ollie and Lockett in Sydney, the Swins in Sydney. Creedence Clearwater Revival for you. This is Susie Q.

Creedence Clearwater Revival and Susie Q, baby, just on 5 to 10. Take us to the news. This is the wonderful Chris Rea. This is called Twisted Wheel.

0: Ah, the wonderful Chris Rea, the late Chris Rea, that's Twisted Wheel at RNZ National. RNZ News at 10. Good evening, I'm Phil O'Brien. Russia has held its Victory Day parade under a ceasefire with Ukraine after worries a giant event could be a target. The May the 9th parade celebrates the Soviet Union's victory over Nazi Germany in 1945. 27 million Soviet citizens, including many from Ukraine, died in that struggle. The parade this year had no tanks or other military equipment rolling over the cobbles of Red Square. Instead, new weapons were shown on giant video screens. Vladimir Putin made an 8-minute speech promising victory in the war in Ukraine.
1: The great feat of the generation of victors inspires the soldiers who are today carrying out the tasks of the special military operation. They are resisting an aggressive force that is armed and supported by the entire NATO bloc. And despite this, our heroes continue to advance.
0: Both sides agreed to a 3-day ceasefire. An advocate for clerical abuse survivors says some are still fighting for adequate compensation from the Catholic order, the Marist Brothers. A formal apology took place in Auckland today for historic abuse by Marist Brothers in New Zealand. Murray Heasley, a spokesperson for the Network for Survivors of Abuse in Faith-Based Institutions, says he was asked by a small number of people assaulted by Marist Brothers who couldn't be there to represent them.
2: This is an orchestrated, nonsensical, Marist-controlled apology which is empty, meaningless, and is doing really nothing for survivors. You can see from the mood here, from survivors outside, they're not happy.
0: Murray Heasley says they're angry. Fijians who were preyed upon by New Zealand Brothers are getting less financial compensation than survivors here. A senior police employee is still being investigated over accusations, including bullying, nearly 3 years after the first complaint was laid. The Independent Police Conduct Authority says there are several complaints regarding the employee, the first received in 2023. It categorised the original matter as an independent investigation, but its focus has been on overseeing the police investigation. It's also overseeing a second police investigation arising from further complaints received last September. Police have confirmed they're investigating claims made about a district-based manager. They acknowledged the time taken and hope to resolve the matters in the next few weeks. Age Concern Auckland says financially motivated elder abuse is rising. Its chief executive, Kevin Lamb, says referrals involving elder abuse have increased by 20 to 30% over the past year. He says more cases are linked directly to financial stress.
3: It could be something as simple as someone taking the FPOS card of their old relative all the way through to the higher level, where it could be someone who is coerced into literally giving up their house.
0: Kevin Lamb says up to 10% of New Zealanders over 65 experience abuse or neglect at some stage. A man has been rescued from a North Canterbury river today after being stranded on top of a ute with his two dogs. Coast Guard were called to the Waimakariri River near West Melton, west of Christchurch, just after 1:30 today. A person has died after being hit by a tree at a farm at Kopaki in Waikato this afternoon. Police say initial inquiries indicate the person was chopping down the tree and it struck them when it fell. And a person has died after being hit by a vehicle on a private property in Canterbury this morning. Emergency services were called to Pohau Road in Selwyn at around 8:30. The olive industry body doesn't think the closure of a premium producer will have much of an effect on the wider industry. The olive press in the Wairarapa has gone into liquidation, but Olives New Zealand isn't worried about the future of its growers or oil supply. Executive Officer Emma Glover says there's a unique market for New Zealand's extra virgin olive oil.
4: We've got a pretty strong industry and there's a lot of support within the growers and the providers, and I think that as much as it's not ideal for anyone to go into liquidation, we are confident that even with a season only a week or so away from kicking off, that we can work through it and everyone's coming together and working together well.
0: Emma Glover says the majority of Olives New Zealand members are confident about the upcoming season and in the industry. The US has confirmed it will facilitate 2 days of intensive talks between Lebanon and Israel later next week. It says the two sides will hold discussions aimed at advancing a comprehensive peace and security agreement. More than 2,500 people have been killed in Lebanon and up to 1 million displaced in the war between Israel and the Iranian-backed Hezbollah group, which broke out in early March. It's 10:05. Four men in Florida have been found guilty of plotting to assassinate Haiti's last democratically elected president, Jovenel Moïse, who was killed in 2021. Prosecutors say the men helped finance, organize, and coordinate the plot from Florida by recruiting former Colombian soldiers to carry out the attack. The defendants claimed Mr. Moïse was already dead when the mercenaries arrived. A special concert has been held at London's Royal Albert Hall to mark the 100th birthday of the famed naturalist and broadcaster Sir David Attenborough. The BBC's Katie Razzle reports. But if you
5: close your eyes. Sitting in the Royal Box, the 100-year-old was celebrated with a night of orchestral music and performances from musicians who've collaborated on his programmes. Bastille, Sigur Rós. There were highlights from Sir David's 70 years of broadcasting, including his famous encounter with mountain gorillas, and for the world's best-loved nature presenter, a message from the King.
6: I wish you a very happy 100th birthday.
0: Thousands of people have returned to the West Bank city of Bethlehem to take part in the Palestine Marathon. It's been 2 years since it's been held due to restrictions over the Gaza war. The event, known as the Right to Movement Marathon, attracted runners and spectators from across the West Bank and overseas. Ahmed Taha was one of those taking part.
7: This is a very important day, not for me only, but for all of us. It's a celebration. It's us representing and telling our story to the world, the story about our right to movement.
0: At the same time, a 5-kilometre race was run inside war-torn Gaza, where a fragile ceasefire continues to hold. In sport, Hurricanes winger Josh Moorby has scored 4 tries against Moana Pacifica as his side extend their Super Rugby Pacific competition lead. While fellow winger Fihi Faneonga Nofo has been the dominant try scorer in the competition, the play went Moorby's way tonight in a 50-17 victory. Moorby told Sky Sport he was mostly set up by teammates for the tries.
8: Yeah, the boys did a great job inside, and I mean, a lot of those I just had to sort of do the last job and just put it down. But yes, huge credit, we put a lot of work in this week.
0: The Hurricanes lead the competition by 5 points from the Chiefs, with the Blues 2 points further back in third place. And the Highlanders have kept their Super Rugby Pacific season alive with a 31-26 victory over the Waratahs today. The last game of the round, the Force versus Brumbies in Canberra, is underway now. In A-League football, Auckland FC have drawn 1-1 with Adelaide United in the first leg of the semi-finals in Auckland. At half-time, Auckland were ahead 1-0. The second leg of the semi-finals is in Adelaide on Friday. And in netball, the Mystics have held off a desperate pulse in Porirua, beating the home side 55-47 to record their first back-to-back wins of the season. The Poles have just had 1 win after 5 rounds and risk not making the ANZ Premiership playoffs. The Mystics now sit second on the ladder. And earlier, the Southern Steel have won their 4th ANZ Premiership game in a row, beating the winless Magic 61-48 in Tauranga. The Southerners have not dropped a game since losing their netball season opener. And that's the news.
9: Professor Brian Cox, about to return to New Zealand with his stage show, Emergence. One of the world's great violinists, James Ennis, will choose the best classical tune ever written. We'll talk about the sad outcome for the Queen's nanny, Marion Crawford, when she let too much daylight in on the royal magic. And we'll ask why birds are more scared of women than they are of men. And it'll be Mother's Day and we have quizzes this Sunday morning from 8 o'clock on RNZ National.
0: 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The short forecast from MedService to midnight tomorrow. Or Northland and Auckland showers with possible thunderstorms in Northland this evening, becoming isolated tomorrow. Waikato to Taranaki, including the Coromandel Peninsula and Central High Country, cloudy periods with isolated showers. Bay of Plenty, also Gisborne, Hawke's Bay, Wairarapa and Wellington, mainly fine. Showers developing from Wellington to Hawke's Bay late tomorrow evening. Whanganui tu Horowhenua, Kapiti Coast, cloudy periods and isolated showers. Buller to Westland, showers becoming isolated tomorrow afternoon. Nelson, Marlborough, Canterbury and Otago, mainly fine this evening. Showers developing in Otago tonight, then spreading north to Marlborough later tomorrow. Southland and Fiordland, showers with snow lowering to 600 metres about Southland and Clutha tomorrow morning and afternoon. And the Chatham Islands, cloudy periods, a few showers tomorrow. It's 10 past 10. We'll have news at 10. We'll have news and weather for you again at 11 o'clock tonight. Martin in Kilburnie says, I'd love to request the wonderful Al Green. Preferably Here I Am, Come and Take Me, but you can't go wrong with anything from Al. Cheers. Thank you, Martin from Kilburnie. And yes, of course, you're dead right.

Here I am, baby, going to take me by the hand. That's the great Reverend Al Green at a quarter past 10 on RNZ National. That's for Martin and Kilburnie in Wellington. Heading north to Auckland for Kev, Brad, Denise and Hillary. Somewhere in Auckland, they don't specify where, but they've asked for this epic track, epic in that it's quite long, but really good. It's Umia Diodato and his version of also Sprach Zarathustra, which is probably better known as the theme to the movie 2001.

Diodato with also Sprach Zarathustra, the theme to 2001 for Kev, Brad, Denise and Hillary, and the outstanding Billy Cobham playing drums on that one. Nice. He's not playing drums on this one, I can tell you for sure. It's a request for Ralph from Jim. It's the Supremes and a song called Buttered Popcorn.

The Supremes' Buttered Popcorn, that melody, has been used in about 1,000 other tunes, I think, but rather good, isn't it? That's for Ralph from Jim. We have a requester from India who goes by the name Ham, that radio lover, and I'm going to attempt a pronunciation here. His name is Hamimanba Lingdo Lawai from Shillong, Meghalaya in India. I probably got every word of that wrong, but I gave it a go. He says, I'd like you to play a rock song called Sleep Alone by Heart from their album called Passion Works, released in the year 1983, for the listening pleasure of you, Phil, myself, my radio friends, the radio listeners, the requesters, and the Radio New Zealand family. Thank you, Ham, that radio lover. Here's your song.

Kimberly in Marlborough, that was your request. Steve Winwood, Dear Mr. Fantasy, isn't it great? 22 to 11 on RNZ National. Late Night Phil coming up about just over half an hour from now as we say happy birthday to Bono, 66 tomorrow. We'll play some U2 live in Late Night Phil tonight. Hello, Alan in Nelson from the album Sailing to Philadelphia. Here's Mark Knopfler. This is Prairie Wedding.

Prairie Wedding. That's Mark Knopfler, the fairly distinctive Mark Knopfler, and a request for Alan N. Nelson. 18 to 10 to 11. I can't remember trouble with the time now. 18 to 11 is the time. Stephen and Glenfield sent a text last week saying, I know how much you like Miho Wada and her music. Can you pick something really good? Stephen and Glenfield, I believe I've done that. Here is Miho Wada in Flying South.

yes, indeedy, Miho Wada. I love that. Flying South, a request for Stephen in Glenfield. Out of a lot of her songs that I've got, that is definitely one of my favourites. Thank you, Miho. Thank you very much, Stephen. 12 and a bit to 11. While I was composing a request a few weeks ago, says Derek of Torbay, you played one of Al Stewart's late 1970 songs. I'd like you to play his first record called The Elf for anyone who remembers his earlier music. I do remember his earlier music, and I do remember this one.

0: to the night.
1: You recognise that voice, don't you? Al Stewart. He sounded about 12, so that would have been very early stuff, possibly not quite that young. Request for Derek T in Torbay. Just like that, easy as. What are we going to play now? We're going to play Reb Fountain. Song called Don't You Know Who I Am?
2: One, two,

Rip Fountain, Don't You Know Who I Am? It's 11:04, Ross writes to say shortly a group of oldies here at the Cobweb Club are going to host a playing of the movie Song Sung Blue at a local club. Would you be able to find a copy of Sweet Caroline by Hugh Jackman and Kate Hudson and play it for all of us? And if possible, ending at the 11 o'clock pips. Ross has a very narrow window of when he's actually able to listen to the songs, and I know it's between 10:45 and 11:00, so more than happy to do it for you, Ross. Here you go. Whoop, no, wrong song. It's this one here, silly.

0: RNZ News at 11. Good evening, I'm Phil O'Brien. The Tertiary Students' Union says the end-of-fees-free scheme is yet another attack on students. Finance Minister Nicola Willis has confirmed it will be scrapped in the upcoming budget. The scheme covered first-time tertiary students' final year of study up to $12,000. The president of Victoria University Student Association, Aidan Donoghue, is disappointed but not surprised.
1: Students have been calling for, you know, more money week to week, and we're not sure that this will be replaced with anything else that will address the concerns of students and cost of living. And to say at the end of all of it, you also have to pay another $12,000 in debt, then it's just really disappointing for our students.
0: Aidan Donoghue is worried that fewer students will begin or continue their studies if the fees-free scheme is axed. British Prime Minister Keir Starmer has named former Prime Minister Gordon Brown as his special envoy on global finance. Sir Keir is on the back foot after the Labour Party recorded the worst losses of a governing party in local elections since 1995. He has today vowed to stay on as leader as the scale of the election defeat started to emerge. Labour losses stood at 1,406 seats as the final votes were counted, a bigger defeat than the 1,330 seats lost by former Prime Minister Theresa May's Conservative Party in 2019. Mrs. May quit 3 weeks later. Property analytics firm Cotality says first home buyers are paying slightly more, but getting more house for their money. Its latest first home buyer report shows they remain a significant portion of the market. The median price they paid in the first quarter was slightly up at $720,000, but they're buying more standalone houses. Cotality economist Calvin Davidson says the market should be on their side for some time if house prices remain broadly flat and loan-to-value ratios stay as they are. But he recommends first home buyers need to be secure in their jobs and know whether they can withstand higher interest rates. The Pentagon has started releasing what it says are never-before-seen files on UFOs following a promise by President Donald Trump. The ABC's Tim Wharton has the details.
2: President Trump announced in February that all files relating to UFOs would be released, saying it was time for transparency regarding the complex and important matters of aliens, extraterrestrial life, and unidentified aerial phenomena. He made it a priority to declassify government files shortly after former President Barack Obama sparked a surge in interest by telling a podcast host that aliens were real. He later clarified that, saying there was no evidence they'd made contact during his presidency, but he said the truth is out there. Now, the Pentagon's brand new dedicated website can help you find it. The first tranche of files are there, and more will follow from agencies including the FBI, NASA, and National Intelligence.
0: The English Football League has charged second-tier side Southampton after rivals Middlesbrough complained they were spied on. The two teams are due to play the first leg of a Championship promotion playoff semi-final late tonight. Observing a rival team's training within 72 hours of a match is barred. An international competition to take the best photos of the galaxy has selected six photos taken in New Zealand as winners. Each year it selects 25 winners out of thousands of entries from around the world. Tom Ray, a 21-year-old from Christchurch, shows the Milky Way over the Southern Alps in Queenstown. He says he spent the night on the Remarkables using a star tracker to align his camera with the night sky. And that's the news.
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0: We're funded through New Zealand On Air. The short forecast now from Met Service to midnight tomorrow. Northland and Auckland showers with possible thunderstorms in Northland this evening, becoming isolated tomorrow. Waikato to Taranaki, including the Coromandel Peninsula and Central High Country, cloudy periods with isolated showers. Bay of Plenty, also Gisborne, Hawke's Bay, Wairarapa and Wellington, mainly fine, showers developing from Wellington to Hawke's Bay late tomorrow evening. Whanganui to Horowhenua, Kapiti Coast, cloudy periods and isolated showers. Buller to Westland, showers becoming isolated tomorrow afternoon. Nelson, Marlborough, Canterbury and Otago, mainly fine this evening. Showers developing in Otago tonight, then spreading north to Marlborough later tomorrow. Southland and Fiordland, showers with snow lowering to 600 metres about Southland and Clutha tomorrow morning and afternoon. And the Chatham Islands, cloudy periods with a few showers tomorrow. 5:30 past 11, Vicky Mackay will have news and weather again at midnight.

The sons of Mr. and Mrs. Righteous, the Righteous Brothers, you're my soul and inspiration. Got Grateful Dead now, going to take us up to late night. Phil, happy birthday, Bono, 66 tomorrow. U2 Live coming up right after Grateful Dead.

Bonsoir Paris. Je vous aime. Merci à tous. Pride in the name

0: 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Good night.
1: RNZ News at midnight. Morena, good morning. I'm Vicky Mackay. Graypar says changes to the rates rebate scheme could be a lifesaver for struggling seniors. The government says income thresholds are increasing from July, meaning more super gold cardholders and low-income homeowners will qualify for help with council rates bills. The maximum rebate will rise from $805 to $830. Graypar President Gail Chambers says many older people are under pressure from rising costs.
2: It's going to be one thing where even if they're only saving $5 or $10 a week, it's $5 or $10 that they can actually put into maybe buying a bit more food for themselves.
1: Gail Chambers says in the past many couples on the pension missed out on the rebate because their combined income was above the threshold. The Department of Corrections says it's working with the government on plans to manage the fuel crisis. The union representing prison staff says the department has no specific plans to help employees struggling with rising fuel costs. Corrections says it understands higher fuel prices are putting pressure on its 11,000 staff and it wants ongoing talks with the union to discuss concerns and possible support options. The department also rejects claims staff are quitting in large numbers, saying it has not seen any notable increase in turnover in recent months. A person has died after being hit by a tree at a farm in Waikato yesterday afternoon. Police were called to the property in the rural area of Kōpaki. Police say initial inquiries indicate the person was chopping down the tree and it struck them when it fell. Colombia has suspended arrest warrants for 29 members of Clan del Golfo, the country's largest criminal organisation, which is involved in cocaine trafficking. The BBC's Clitzia Sala reports.
3: Among the most prominent names whose capture orders have been suspended is the man known as Chiquito Malo, or Naughty Boy, who took over the leadership of the Clan del Golfo in 2022. He is wanted both in Colombia and the US, which has issued a request for his extradition. Under the measure, he and other affiliates of the group will be able to travel to two officially designated areas where the Colombian government hopes to make progress negotiating the dissolution of the clan and its transition to legality.
1: Back home, florists bidding for flowers on the market floor have been pushing up prices ahead of Mother's Day. Renee Ackroyd of Botanical Nest in Timaru says she buys directly from growers who set their own prices. But she says prices at markets can double or triple ahead of the annual celebration.
4: What we are trying to do is give the best quality so that we can manage how value looks within that longer lasting longevity of blooms rather than coming and getting a cheap bunch of flowers but taking them home and then dying in a couple of days.
1: Renee Ackroyd says pink or autumnal bouquets with roses and chrysanthemums have been popular with her customers. To sport now, and a quartet of tries to winger Josh Morby has helped propel the Hurricanes to a 50-17 win over Moana Pacifica at a wet North Harbour Stadium. The Hurricanes stay at the top of the Super Rugby Pacific table with their ninth win in 11 games. The Highlanders, who are seventh, also won the mid-ladder battle, beating the Waratahs 31-26, who are eighth, yesterday. And across the Tasman, the Brumbies defeated the Force 32-15, the Brumbies fifth on the ladder and the Force 10th. Also in sport, in football, Auckland FC have drawn 1-1 with Adelaide United in the first leg of the A-League semi-finals in Auckland. At half-time, Auckland were ahead 1-0. The second leg of the semi-finals is in Adelaide on Friday. And in netball, the Southern Steel have won their fourth ANZ Premiership game in a row, beating the winless Magic 61-48 in Tauranga. The Southerners have not dropped a game since losing their netball season opener. Steel shooter Alia Dunn top scored with 40 goals. Meanwhile, the Mystics have held off a desperate Pulse in Porirua, beating the home side 55-47 to record their first back-to-back wins of the season. The Pulse have just had one win after five rounds and risk not making the ANZ Premiership playoffs. The Mystics now sit second on the ladder. And that's the news.
5: Professor Brian Cox, about to return to New Zealand with his stage show Emergence. One of the world's great violinists, James Ennis, will choose the best classical tune ever written. We'll talk about the sad outcome for the Queen's nanny, Marion Crawford, when she let too much daylight in on the royal magic. And we'll ask why birds are more scared of women than they are of men. And it'll be Mother's Day and we have quizzes this Sunday morning from 8 o'clock on RNZ National.
1: And it is Mother's Day. Now the short forecast from Met Service to midnight, Ratapu, Mother's Day, Sunday, the 10th of May. Northland to Horowhenua, Kapiti Coast, including the Coromandel Peninsula and the Central High Country, cloudy periods with isolated showers. Bay of Plenty, also Tairawhiti, Gisborne, Hawke's Bay, Wairarapa and Wellington, mainly fine. Showers from Wellington to Hawke's Bay this evening. Buller to Westland, showers becoming isolated this afternoon. For Nelson, Marlborough, Canterbury and Otago, excluding Clutha, mainly fine. However, showers in Otago spread north to Marlborough from afternoon. For Southland, Clutha and Fiordland, some showers and snow lowering to 600 metres about Southland and Clutha from afternoon. And in the Chatham Islands, cloudy periods and a few showers. I'll have more news and weather as usual here on RNZ National at 1. It's 6 minutes past midnight, and this week, on the right day of the right month at the right time, happy Mother's Day. I hope for each and every one of you who are celebrating this day, or perhaps celebrating the fact that your children are grown up and they've gone off to explore the world, and you're footloose and fancy free and just indulging yourself, whatever your status, wherever you are, hopefully you're kicking up your heels somewhere just quietly and enjoying the day. Whatever your role, whether you're an actual mother or a mother by proxy, or you just hold the hearts of those who call you ma, you're among the lucky ones. Have a fabulous day. It is 7 minutes past midnight, and on the program this morning, from the best of nine to noon, we are launching into space war, space law, not war, sorry. Good start, Vicky. Anne-Marie Brennan is a senior lecturer at Waikato University. She's also a member of Working Group on the Future of Moon Management at the International Institute of Space Law, based in Paris. She spoke about this new frontier, who creates the rules and regulations, what it's about, to Catherine Ryan on 9 to noon. At 1.15 on Our Changing World, it's all about the kakapo. It looks like today it's been a bumper kakapo breeding season, which will hopefully boost numbers to over 300 of those pesky parrots. And then at 2.15 on The Food Chain, how much does food writing matter when times are uncertain and prices are high? The programme meets three food journalists who argue their jobs are as vital now as they have ever been. And then at 3:05, it is the fifth and final story in David Hill's sequence of Mum's the Word. It's called Finally, and we have said to you there are no two of these stories exactly alike. Today, it's not giving me a hint of what today is about. I do not know. There's nothing here saying what it's about. It's just called Finally. But it does start saying, my mother would have turned 100 this month. So let's guess that that's what that's about, perhaps. Looking back on Mother's Life at 3 o'clock this morning, and then at 3.30, or actually 3.28, looking at the time of the programme, Tangata o Te Moana, news and issues from the Pacific region. The Solomon Islands Prime Minister is ousted in a no-confidence vote. Australia and Fiji are to sign a new bilateral agreement. Also in our business brief, cryptocurrency and a typhoon. All of that and more stories from the week at RNZ Pacific, Tangata o Te Moana, at around 3.28 today. Robin Jackery's back with hymns for Sunday morning, marking Mother's Day, with hymns of praise to Mary, including Ka Waiata, Hail Queen of Heaven, and New Zealand hymn writer Shirley Murray's Loving Spirit. That's our hymns for Mother's Day between 4.15-ish and 4.45. At 5:10 this morning, One of the winning stories from the 2023 9 to Noon short story competition. A man is puzzled by the new lodger that has moved in with him and his wife. In trying to build a picture of the mysterious lodger, the man is confronted with a bitter incident from the past and comes to understand a little more about love and acceptance. Love Like Lemons, written by Sam Rees, told to us by Gavin Rutherford at around 5:10. And then about 5:30 today, Hastings Art Gallery launched a free art bus for schools last November. And they are taking Tamariki to see contemporary art today. So the gallery's audience and learning manager, Etham Solari, spoke with Paulina Lau about it on Culture 101 last week. We're going to recycle that interview for those of you who missed it, including myself, and that'll be at around 5:30. Then at about 4:45, we have Phil Smith with The House this week. Phil asks how ministers prepare for the role of minister and when they get landed with a new portfolio, what happens then? Spinning on a dime. We will find out all of that and more to entertain, amuse and excite us. And that's not even including the music coming up, including Sharon Van Etten, This Mortal Coil, and Don McGlashan's Blam, Blam, Blam.

0: Don't Fight It, Marsha from Blam Blam Blam. Spent 12 weeks in the New Zealand charts, peaking at number 5 in October of 1978 with a very young Don McGlashan featuring a euphonium on a pop song. Shock horror. 16 minutes past midnight, RNZ National 101 FM. Time now for A Trip Around the Moon by Artemis 2, which was deemed a huge success. But now the focus is turning to moon landings and developing what NASA calls, quote, a sustained presence on the moon. But in this new frontier, who creates the rules and regulations? Anna Marie Brennan is a senior lecturer at Waikato University, also a member of Working Group on the Future of the Moon Agreement at the International Institute of Space Law, based in Paris. She spoke recently with Catherine Ryan on 9 to Noon.
1: Agreements on space have been around since the 1960s, where, of course, there was a flurry of activity as well. But really, would you say unprecedented? The speed at which development and activity and presence in space is growing at the moment?
2: It is unprecedented. And even on Monday, the key component for Artemis 3, which is the next spacecraft we're going to send to the moon, was delivered. So ultimately, as we gather momentum, as the technology speeds up to create a permanent presence on the moon, our laws aren't really catching up. And how then do we ensure that we don't replicate the same mistakes that we've made on Earth on the moon, especially around human settlement, the environment, and worker rights as well? So it is speeding up exponentially, but our laws are not keeping up at all.
1: What are the international agreements in place as of now?
2: We have 5 core treaties, and the Magna Carta, I suppose, of outer space is the Outer Space Treaty, which it dates back to 1967. And then we have other treaties as well that look out for astronauts. What do we do if an astronaut is sick or in distress or is in danger in outer space? So what do we do if a state harms another state's spacecraft? And essentially, though, these treaties were drafted in the 1960s. When we had 2 big space powers, the former Soviet Union and, of course, the United States. But since then, we've seen a significant number of states enter the space race. But also at the periphery, we have several space companies as well, including Elon Musk's SpaceX. So moving forward, perhaps we can say that the treaties are increasingly obsolete. They are not able to keep pace with contemporary technology, from developing medicines and therapies in outer space to perhaps potentially having workers and what would their rights be in outer space.
1: What were the Artemis Accords of 2020? Are they proper international agreements?
2: Well, us lawyers would call that soft law. They are not legally binding. 63 states have signed up. Even last week, Jordan has signed on the dotted line that it would a year to these accords. But very much, perhaps, we could say that the Artemis Accords, they were drafted by the United States. They very much, perhaps, have United States interests in mind. And I suppose what's quite worrying about the Artemis Accords is that it provides for the creation of what's called safety zones around installations on celestial bodies such as the moon. What is the problem with with safety zones is that our space law provides that no state, no person can claim ownership of land or territory in outer space. But with these safety zones, essentially, states are agreeing that if a state wants to install one around their little space hub installation building on the moon, well, all states have to keep out. And that very much flies in the face of what the Outer Space Treaty and even the very origins of space law try to instill.
1: This language we're hearing around future moon landings, is it getting close to sounding like laying a claim? And is that contrary to the principles of the agreements in place?
2: I think so. If we look at some of the language that's coming through from the current Trump administration, you may be aware that Trump is hoping to install a nuclear reactor on the moon by the end of the decade. Now, it remains to be seen whether NASA and associated partners will be able to pull off that feat. But again, we see language around conquering, claiming, this will be our particular patch and everybody else will need to keep out. This is quite worrying language when we look at how our current treaties were designed with the aim of ensuring that access to outer space is for everybody, and everybody is supposed to reap the benefits of space exploration. We've seen that up to now with the development of medicines and therapies and medical technology in outer space. So, for example, imaging for bone loss density, which has been crucial for the treatment of osteoporosis, to imaging for breast cancer, etc. So it is quite worrying that we have some states trying to lay claim to particular patches of what we call the final frontier.
1: The US, as you mentioned, not the only superpower looking again at much more activity in space. Also Russia and China. And what are we hearing about their attitude to the land and resources of space?
2: Well, China and Russia have their own little agreement, a little bit similar to the Artemis Accords, but there are a number of divergences as well. And Russia and China have made it very clear that they are also hopeful that they will construct their own building or hub on the moon as well. And that raises a number of concerns. If, for example, we have a standoff between the United States and Russia and China on the moon, for example, if one of the countries accidentally maybe impinges on a safety zone, for example, we actually don't have clear rules in place about how we navigate those tensions and those conflicts. And even over the course of the last week, we've had some law experts, in particular in the United States, wondering about whether the moon could be the subject of a blockade, which we've seen here on Earth recently with regards to the Strait of Hormuz. So it is quite worrying about how we navigate this moving forward. And of course, we have some key corporations as well that are very much gathering momentum as well, that are able to carry out operations and space exploration a lot more cheaply than states. And of course, we have other countries then that are adopting laws stipulating that if you mine for water or other minerals on the moon or our asteroids, for example, those corporations can keep the profits basically from those extraction activities. So again, that flies in the face of our laws. Our laws say that everyone here on Earth should benefit from space exploration, and all the profits, all the advantages bestowed by space exploration should be shared amongst everybody.
1: So can you clarify, where you talk about the extraction profits can stay with the company, where is that? Where has that been stated?
2: We have laws that have been adopted in the United States that have provided that any commercial extraction activities in outer space, those companies can keep the profits of those mining activities.
1: See, that's interesting. Sorry to interrupt you, but this comes to the question of jurisdiction. How can the United States... Oh, so they can keep the profits. Okay. What does the law say about whether you can mine in outer space?
2: Well, us lawyers are in disagreement about whether countries and companies are allowed to mine in outer space. Some of us think it's okay. More of us think it's not.
1: Based on what, though, in terms of legal, what exists in law already, or legal principles already, what are the two sides of that argument?
2: Well, some experts say, well, if you do mine in outer space, it's not strictly appropriating territory. You're not laid. Some experts think that actually you're not link. If you do mine a particular area, you're not actually really laying claim or ownership to that particular patch on the moon, for example. Well, other scholars say actually no. If you're deliberately extracting resources such as water or minerals like platinum or nickel, well, and we're laying claim to them, well, that is appropriation, that is ownership. So again, experts haven't been able to reach an agreement on it. We see a lot of movement at the moment before the UN Committee on the Peaceful Uses of Outer Space. They recently drafted some guiding principles around mining activities, and in particular whether we should have a monitoring mechanism at the international level to kind of keep an eye on what states and corporations are getting up to, and also to monitor the environmental risks for the moon, because the moon, of course, is hugely important for our life here on Earth. It dictates our tidal systems, etc. It's hugely important as well for indigenous peoples as well in their practicing of their cultural beliefs and spiritual beliefs as well. So again, the law is vague. Some experts think that asteroid mining is allowed, other experts think it's not.
1: Can we come back to these Artemis Accords? 50 countries, nearly 50 countries signed up. China and Russia did not. Is this the most recent attempt to draw up some protocols or rules? Has there been anything else?
2: There hasn't been anything else since the Artemis Accords. We do have several experts that are saying we need new treaties. And how do we essentially guide corporations about their obligations in outer space? Because the treaties bind states, they don't bind corporations. And what's quite interesting about the Artemis Accords, what some experts worry about, that it actually could lead to further geopolitical tensions. It could lead to a standoff with regards to how we conduct outer space. We have Russia and China on the one hand leading their particular missions, and at the other hand, and on the other side, you've nearly 60 countries led by the United States. So how do we find that middle ground? And in addition to that, the other problem, I think, with the Artemis Accords is there's, if somebody doesn't comply with the Artemis Accords, is if there's a conflict between the language in the Artemis Accords and our obligations under the Outer Space Treaty, again, there is no strict international forum or court that can actually carefully navigate those disputes.
1: Well, can we talk about that? Because it's not a great time for international cooperation in just about any institution. When you compare this to something like an international body such as the International Criminal Court, etc., where does international law get made, historically speaking? And then we might talk more about how likely that is at the moment. If you were setting out to get international law on the moon, say, or on these issues, where would that happen?
2: Well, historically, international law essentially guides how states behave towards one another. And historically, international law has been created through what we call customary law. Basically, states, if they behave in a certain way over an extended period of time, that particular conduct becomes law. So, for example, before we had the Geneva Conventions, we had a steady body of practice that said, actually, on a battlefield, you can't target innocent civilians. But essentially, what we see with the outer space realm, our core treaties have developed out of the UN Committee on the Peaceful Uses of Outer Space in Vienna. And ultimately, if we are to have a new treaty for outer space, it will stem or start its journey towards development and ratification at the UN Committee on the Peaceful Uses of Outer Space. With some of my core work for the Working Group on the Future of the Moon Agreement, we're looking at actually how do we navigate exploration of the moon moving forward. The Moon Agreement, adopted in the late 1970s, has not been a very successful treaty. Very, very few countries, only a handful of countries, have signed up to it. So as we want to embark on these endeavours, as we want to explore, develop new technology, actually the moon is perhaps a legal void. And that is something that many experts are becoming very, very concerned about. It's all well and good. It's lovely that we have the technology now to go to the moon, but our law has not been able to keep up.
1: Well, it's not just the moon. As we know, the really fast, rapidly moving environment is close to Earth. It's satellites, for example. People are talking about data centres in space, and it's not science fiction anymore. And, of course, it's potential for military hardware in space, and all the ability to harm another country's satellites for military purposes. Again, is there any jurisprudence around any of this?
2: No, there's very little case law in outer space law, because I suppose it is the most junior branch of public international law. And I suppose you point out something really, really crucial here. Satellites can have a dual civilian and military purpose. And we've seen this play out recently in the US armed conflict with Iran. We've seen key commercial satellites being used to supply imagery and data to the United States military effort to navigate what targets and the success of particular military strikes were on Iran. And of course, when we come to questions about whether in the future we could have satellites being taken out by spamming attacks or what we call spoofing or cyber jamming, again, we don't have any international rules to navigate what we do if this happens. And bearing in mind these satellites that have a civilian military purpose, if they're targeted, that creates a big problem for us, because we're so heavily reliant on satellite technology, from our GPS in our cars to try and get from A to B, to even for medical treatment, to even remote sensing of disasters to help, civil defence here in New Zealand to navigate how to manage disaster situations like landslips, floods, volcanic eruptions, oil spills. So again, we experts are really, really concerned about this legal void and how law has not been able to keep up. Technology has advanced so exponentially that actually law has just not been able to keep up at all.
1: Is one of the challenges is that by its very nature, this requires it to be international law. And it is not a good time for international cooperation on any front, let alone this.
2: Indeed. And I suppose one of the core issues I'm working on at the moment is whether we actually need a space court at the international level to try and navigate disputes that they don't spill over into quite open hostility. And again, as we've seen recently with the International Criminal Court, it is experiencing significant challenges with regards to trying to investigate war crimes, crimes against humanity and genocide. And again, because of the geopolitical situation that we're seeing at the moment, those investigations and trials are moving really, really slowly. So the wheels of justice are turning exceptionally slow. So I'm of the view that we do need perhaps a bespoke international space court. But how do we try and navigate and try and resolve disputes before they become much worse? But again, there isn't the appetite there at the international level to do this. Historic partnerships, alliances that we've seen in the past to set up bespoke international courts and tribunals to navigate particular disputes and issues, that appetite isn't there anymore.
1: The law of the sea is almost possibly the nearest comparator, isn't it? And even then it takes into account the fact that nations might have their own territorial waters, for example. But some of the principles of open passage, for example, sharing a space, whether for commercial or military purposes, is it the nearest parallel to what's been achieved before?
2: I think you can describe it certainly like that, and at our Antarctic Treaty system as well. So many space lawyers are looking to the law of the sea and our Antarctic Treaty system to see could we borrow lessons from those arenas and see how we could regulate outer space. But at the same time, outer space has its own unique features. It is particularly dangerous. It's quite perilous. We know it is, I suppose, like the depths of our oceans that have yet to be explored, outer space is the same. So while we can draw parallels between our oceans and outer space, and it has helped experts like myself try and pinpoint and picture how outer space law should be developed, we need to bear in mind unique characteristics of outer space as well.
1: Where does New Zealand sit? It's very active in elements of space exploration, particularly as a launch for satellites, for example. Where do we sit in terms of any kind of rules or regulations that pertain to this area more broadly?
2: Well, New Zealand is a party to four of the five key space treaties. New Zealand is not a member of the Moon Agreement, for example, but that has been a very unpopular treaty because of concerns about the fact that the Moon Agreement clearly says that no part of that territory can be appropriated. New Zealand is also a member of the Artemis Accords as well. It has its own bespoke space agency in Wellington, and of course we have our space minister as well. And New Zealand is actually the poster child of outer space exploration, believe it or not, in that we have a very robust regulatory regime. If you want to launch a payload from here, you need to have a license. You need to be, and as a space operator, you need to be cognizant of the impact that your payload could have on the environment here and on Earth. But also what's quite interesting, New Zealand has really been at the forefront of trying to engage with corporations that are key players in the space race, especially around environmental monitoring, and in particular around a phenomena called space debris. And New Zealand is very active as well before the UN Committee on the Peaceful Uses of Outer Space. What's also interesting about New Zealand is we've had the first launch here back in 2016 by Rocket Lab. And in the space of just a decade, New Zealand has climbed to be the fourth largest payload launcher in the world. And that's quite phenomenal. When you think about the United States and China and Russia, and that New Zealand is up there. And some of the key technologies that we've seen developed in recent times, for example, the James Webb telescope, that components of that were designed here in New Zealand, in the South Island.
0: Oh, we've got clear dark skies. We can do anything. Anna Marie Brennan speaking with Catherine Ryan. Anna Marie, the senior lecturer at Waikato University, also a member of Working Group on the Future of the Moon Agreement at the International Institute of Space Law based in Paris. She was speaking to Catherine Ryan on 9 to Noon. Who knew we were number 4 in space payloading? That's extraordinary. It's 21 minutes away from the news and weather at 1. 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FM, we are out and about on air on rnz.co.nz, digital TV and iHeartRadio, not to mention Sky Channel 421 and Freeview Channel 50. And at the touch of a button on rnz.co.nz, just tick live and you're with us all night long. It is time now to launch into some new music, and I'm having a wee look. This Mortal Coil is up next, and it's a little something, given the fact that we've been celebrating New Zealand. I feel a little aggrieved that I'm going to play Kangaroo.

That's Auckland-based indie pop rock duo Thorn Powers and Alicia Zalith-Smith, Zalith, I should say, Naked and Famous they are with Young Blood. Before that, it was This Mortal Coil and Kangaroo. Liz Fraser and Robin Guthrie and guests make up This Mortal Coil. It was written by Alex Clinton. It's 13 minutes to one on RNZ National 101 FM. Someone has sent me a Mother's Day poem. To my mum on Mother's Day 2025. My dear mum, today is Mother's Day. Today I cry for you because I so much love you and I so much miss you. You're in heaven, so far away, but sometimes only my writer's pen away. I'll write some poetry for you and I'll write a letter to you. That way I'll remember you. For not visiting your grave, please forgive me. Moscow from New Zealand is too far away for me. But for you in Wellington, New Zealand, I planted an apple tree. I hope the tree will always be for anyone who wants apples from your tree. Apples from us, you and me. My dear mum, I so much love you. And today on Mother's Day, I want to again say how much I miss you and how I'm grateful for everything to you. Rest in peace. And for all our arguments, please forgive me. That's from Natasha Roshina in Moscow. This is Holly Smith and Mama.

That's Holly Smith, and it's called Mama. It's not your normal quiet stroking of the hair, Mama. It's your more funky Mama. It is 8 minutes away from the news and weather at 1 o'clock here on the all-night programme of RNZ National 101 FM. Coming up in the next hour is our changing world. And 2026 has been a bumper kakapo breeding season, apparently, which will hopefully boost numbers to over 300 birds. When the kakapo recovery programme started in 1995, there were just 51 birds left. The goal was clear: grow the numbers and keep the birds from extinction. Now, 31 years later, with the population growing even faster than hoped, new challenges are popping up. Where will the birds go? How can they be kept safe? And how can the intense management that's prevented them from going extinct be pared back so they can truly be wild birds? Some science will tackle that this morning in our changing world. In the meantime, this is Aja and Kawai.

0: RNZ News at 1. Morena, good morning. I'm Vicky Mackay. Hungary has held the inaugural session of its new parliament after the election victory last month of conservative nationalist leader Péter Magyar and his Tisza party. Magyar's swearing-in as Prime Minister formally ends an era of dominance by the long-serving Prime Minister Viktor Orban. The BBC's Budapest correspondent Nick Thorpe filed this report.
1: 199 MPs are being sworn in today, so the Speaker of Parliament will be chosen, and then in the afternoon, early afternoon, Péter Magyar will be chosen as Hungary's new Prime Minister. So a full day of events here in the building, while outside there will be what's been called a celebration of freedom and democracy by Tisza Party supporters celebrating that astonishing landslide victory exactly a month ago.
0: Russia's President Vladimir Putin has used his annual Victory Day speech in Moscow's Red Square to justify his war in Ukraine and to denounce NATO. Speaking to hundreds of military personnel, Putin called Ukraine, quote, an aggressive force that's been, quote, armed and supported by the whole bloc of NATO. His remarks come amid muted celebrations across parts of Russia to mark its biggest national holiday, which commemorates the Soviets' victory over Nazi Germany. Before the parade, Russia and Ukraine agreed to a three-day ceasefire, although afterwards Russia's defence ministry accused Ukraine of breaking it without providing details. Back here, a person has died after being hit by a tree at a farm in Waikato. Police were called to the property in the rural area of Kōpaki yesterday afternoon. They say initial inquiries indicate the person was chopping down the tree and it struck them as it fell. Age concern: Auckland is seeing a rise in financially motivated elder abuse due to the increased cost of living. I'll read that again. Age concern: Auckland is seeing a rise in financially motivated elder abuse due to the increased cost of living. Its chief executive, Kevin Lamb, says referrals have risen by 20 to 30% over the past year. He says more older people are struggling to afford basics like heating and food, and money troubles are spilling into families.
2: Older people are facing a double whammy. They're really seeing this struggle in terms of financial hardship on themselves, but also being more vulnerable to those who would take advantage of them.
0: Kevin Lamb says cases range from relatives misusing an older person's bank card to coercing them into handing over savings or even their home. The mayor of South Wairarapa is disappointed that a premium olive oil producer has gone into liquidation. The Olive Press confirmed last week it will be wound up after 27 years in the Wairarapa. South Wairarapa Mayor Dame Fran Wild says it will be a loss for the region. She's hopeful local olive growers will keep getting their crops processed locally, as there are still three other options. The Green Party says the government should be investing more in the future of young people, not less. The finance minister has confirmed the fees-free university scheme will be scrapped in the upcoming budget. The Greens co-leader, Marama Davidson, says that's a clear sign the government is failing to recognise the value of learning.
3: I feel really sickened that this government is loud and proud championing billionaires while cutting the support to students, to young people. So they're sending a really clear message who they care about and who they do not care about.
0: Marama Davidson says more than 14% of young people are not in work or education, and the government should be incentivising tertiary education. To sport now, and the Hurricanes have been propelled to the top, or to maintain the top of the table in Super Rugby, with a 50-17 win over Moana Pacifica in a wet North Harbour stadium. It's their ninth win in 11 games. The Highlanders also won on Saturday, beating the Waratahs 31-26. Highlanders seventh, Waratahs eighth on the table. And across the Tasman, the Brumbies, who are fifth, defeated the Force 32-15. The Force are 10th ahead of Moana Pacifica. And Auckland Football Club have drawn 1-1 with the Adelaide United in the first leg of the A-League semi-finals in Auckland. At half-time, Auckland were ahead 1-0. The second leg of the semis is in Adelaide on Friday. In netball, the Southern Steel have won their fourth ANZ Premiership game in a row, beating the winless Magic 61-48 in Tauranga. And the Mystics have held off a desperate pulse in Porirua, beating the home side 55-47 to record their first back-to-back wins of the seasons. The Mystics now sit second on the ladder. And that's the news.
4: I'm Catherine Ryan on 9 to Noon this week. Writer and historian Anne Beaglehole on her striking memoir recounting her family's refugee journey to New Zealand. Award-winning film gaffer Sophie Lloyd on breaking into the competitive industry. Sari Hustvedt's Ghost Stories meditates on life after the loss of her novelist husband, Paul Auster. And best-selling author Patrick Radden Keefe on his new book London Falling, the true story of a young man's mysterious death. With me on 9 to Noon on RNZ National.
0: Gosh, the Beaglehole family as refugees arriving in New Zealand have just added completely and utterly to the fabric of our society. They've been such high achievers in across particularly medical areas, really, doctors and psychologists, etc., etc. Very, very talented family. The short forecast from Met Service to midnight Ratapu, Mother's Day Sunday, the 10th of May. Happy Mother's Day. Happy Mother's Day, Mum. If you're still awake at the moment, you shouldn't be. Northland to Huruwhenua, Kapiti Coast, including the Coromandel Peninsula, also the Central High Country, cloudy periods with isolated showers. Bay of Plenty, also Tairawhiti, Gisborne, Hawke's Bay, Wairarapa and Wellington, mainly fine showers from Wellington to Hawke's Bay in the evening. Buller to Westland, showers becoming isolated this afternoon. Nelson, Marlborough, Canterbury and Otago, excluding Clutha, mainly fine. However, showers in Otago spreading north to Marlborough from afternoon. For Southland, Clutha and Fiordland showers, snow lowering to 600 metres about Southland and Clutha from afternoon. And in the Chatham Islands, cloudy periods and a few showers. I'll have more news and weather as usual again at 2. It's 7 minutes past 1 on RNZ National 101 FM. Good morning to you, wherever you may be at the moment, if you are at home or perhaps like me, you're working through the wee small hours. I hope we're able to keep you company and just distract you from the tedium sometimes that comes when you get a lull in the middle of the night and the body can sometimes slump a little. So hopefully we can distract you from that and keep you engaged. Just having a wee look where we're going here. Yes, you can listen to the all-night program. You can listen live on the wireless. You can text online anywhere in the world. rnz.co.nz. There's a little listen live button on the home page. I hope that helps. Our changing world is coming our way shortly, but first we have time for more offerings from the world of music. This is Emmy Bell and Stay Golden.

0: That's Roberta Flack as she sounded in 1969 on her debut album First Take, Trying Times. Before that, Ernie Bell and Stay Golden from her 2023 album Not Your Cupid. And in case you're wondering, Ernie is spelt E-R-N-Y and is the moniker for singer-songwriter Amy Renata. It is 16 and a half minutes past one on RNZ National 101 FM. 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
1: Hello. Hi. Gosh, which one's mum and which one's the chick? Yes, we are. Hello.
2: Kia ora, nau mai haramai ki te ao hurahanga. Deirdre Virko is lifting a kakapo chick out of a nest on Whenua Ho, Codfish Island, which lies just off Rakiura and is one of three kakapo breeding islands. Deirdre is the Department of Conservation's Kakapo and Takahe Recovery Program Operations Manager. This is one of 93 new chicks. 2026 has been the biggest breeding season for this green, nocturnal, flightless parrot since the recovery program began in 1995, when there were just 51 birds left. The goal then was clear and urgent. Do whatever possible to grow kakapo numbers and save them from extinction. That meant intensive monitoring and management. And it has worked. Today, there are 234 adult kakapo. By the time these new chicks become juveniles and get counted, it's hoped that the population tops over 300. And so, the goal is changing. Kakapo are not out of the woods yet. But with growing numbers, the aim is to move to a future where management is more hands-off, where kakapo can live truly wild. But they currently face three big challenges. Low fertility rates, disease, and lack of habitat. Over the next 2 weeks on Our Changing World, we'll be diving into what kakapo conservation looks like today, what the future could be, and the decisions to be made on the path to get there.
3: We are standing just outside Aranga's Nest, and our mission today is to get the chick from Aranga's Nest out, and we're going to give it a microchip and take some blood samples.
2: Aranga's Nest is inside the hollow of a big old tree, where you might imagine fairies or mystical woodland creatures to be living. Her entrance is small and narrow. For easier access, rangers have cut a hole in the side and replaced it with a circular plastic door. Aranga is a foster mum to the chicken here. This is a management strategy where fertile eggs and newly hatched chicks are moved between mums to spread out the load and give each bird the best chance of successfully raising a chick. Aranga's three eggs were all infertile, so she's been given another mum's chick to raise. First step is a quick check of this chick.
1: Maybe a quarter crop full, quarter to half.
4: There's still full eyes, ears, everything she has.
1: Yes, like an adult half chick, isn't
2: it? This is Lydia Udstrom, the veterinary advisor for the Kakapo and Takahe recovery team. He's one of the older chicks on the island, already sporting quite a few of his bright green and black juvenile feathers. And he's got the pleasant, sweet, musky smell these parrots are known for.
3: Yeah, if you lift the wings up, you can see there's actually still a lot of grey down under there, so might be
5: you can feel that the feathers are starting to come through and under that grey down. And at 50 days, he'll be just starting to go have a look outside the nest at night. You might follow mum out a little bit and start to see the big wide world. And kind of any time from 65 to 75 days, they'll actually start to be out during the day and roosting outside the nest. Which is kind of when we consider them fledged. And that first time we find them outside the nest during the day, roosting in the open, or hopefully tucked in a nice little roost spot somewhere.
3: Oh, you've already got your kakapo smell.
5: Yeah. But no, so we're just going to position him for his microchip. So this just gets inserted under the skin on his neck, a little bit of patch that has no feathers. And the whole purpose of that is that will be able to identify him. So if his transmitter was ever to come off, then we'd be able to identify him by that number.
6: And all chicks are going to get a microchip?
5: This season, all chicks will get a microchip. So it's the same as your cat or dog would get, just a 12-digit number. We cheat a little bit, so we make sure the last three numbers are different for every kakapo. So you can do a quick scan and just look at those last three numbers and know who it is from that. But yeah, so it's a bit like a puppy or a kitten. It's a bit of a big needle. But hopefully it's a once-in-their-life thing. It's very quick. We just have to hold them really gently but firmly so they can't wriggle while that's being done. And then you'll, get them back in with his mum. Yeah.
2: It's quickly inserted, and then Lydia glues the small hole in the skin shut. The transmitters that Lydia mentions are currently on every living kakapo to keep track of them. And when the chicks get a bit older, they'll get theirs too. This chick isn't free to go just yet.
5: Yes, there's one more job. So the other thing we're going to do while we're here is take a little blood sample. And this will have two purposes. So we can do genome sequencing to confirm who his dad is. So we know mum from who laid the egg. But he's actually pretty special that his mum mated naturally. But we also did artificial insemination. We artificially inseminated her with sperms from Stumpy and a young boy called Milford. So there's kind of three possible dads, and we need to do the right, which one is it? Which is really important for our decisions kind of down the road as to who he best matches with.
2: Blood's collected from a vein in its leg. The chick is carefully popped back into the nest, where Mum Aranga is happy to see him back. We head out, taking one of the steep, muddy trails down into the valley that leads back to the hut. The forest is like nothing I've seen before. There are tall rimu, hundreds of years old, and gnarly rata with branches wrapping around each other to form weird and wonderful shapes. Plus miro, totara, punga, lancewood, a variety of coprosmas, and many more species too, with saplings of all kinds filling out the understory. A dizzying array of mosses and ferns coat the gullies and drape along old tree logs. Little bright blue, grey and orange mushrooms pop up at the edge of the trail. And occasionally, you can come across large flocks of native birds of several different species just hanging out and feeding together. As Deirdre explains, the island has been predator-free for a while now.
3: There were possums, weka and kiori, the Polynesian rats here, so those are three species that have been removed from the island, and the kiori was the last to be removed in 1998. So everything you see around you is has been predator-free since that time, and it's absolutely lush. It is thick, the undergrowth, it's hard to move through. It is absolutely full of different textures and colours. It's just the way it should be.
6: And kakapo are obviously the stars of the show for this episode at least, but we've both turned around because a kurumako has just alighted on a tree beside us. Who else are inhabitants here?
3: Well, last night we saw a few hoiho, which was a real kind of cool thing to see, just standing in the middle of the forest, so yellow-eyed penguins. There are three species of penguins here, the hoiho, yellow-eyed, plus the little blues, and the Fiordland crested. And then the forest is full of forest birds, kaka, kiriru, korimako, tui. We have snipe and fern birds and all sorts of fantastic treasures.
6: Yeah, the kakariki have been making themselves known today.
3: Oh yeah, how did I not mention kakariki? They're everywhere at the moment.
6: And the kakapo recovery program started in 1995, and you actually volunteered here not long after that.
3: Yeah, 1997, in the middle of winter, was the first time I paid a visit, and I was a feed-out volunteer at that time. And there were kiori on the island then, and so part of our job as feed-out volunteers was to check some rat traps around the food stations. So things have changed a lot since then.
6: And, I mean, how does it feel to return to Whanuaho in the last couple of years as operations manager?
3: I always feel so privileged to return here. it is an absolute blessing. I've spent quite a bit of my time here, so in a way this is a place where I feel most at home. Over the years I look back on my life, I've spent a lot of the really good ones here, and yeah, it's got such a rich history, the cultural connection with Ngaitahu, the conservation history. You just feel blessed when you step foot here.
6: I said last couple of years, but it's actually nearing on two decades at the helm for Deirdre. After another volunteer stint in 2002, she joined the team as a ranger that same year. She worked her way up and then in 2008 became program manager for Kakapo Recovery. In 2013, the Kakapo and Take programs were combined and Deirdre became operations manager for both. Kakapo don't breed every year. It's every two or four, tied to the rimu tree fruiting, or mast. Which means that when it comes around, it's a hectic time. And Deirdre's been on this roller coaster before. In the 2014 breeding season, just six chicks fledged. In 2019, with the help of double clutching, which prompts mums to lay even more eggs than usual, they achieved the current record of 73 chicks. Though a fungal pneumonia infection that season took out seven chicks and two adults. The tally on the day this episode was recorded is 93 chicks alive from the current breeding season. A new record.
3: I'm so thrilled to date, but I feel like I haven't really stopped to allow myself to take stock of it yet. I've been in seasons before where we've got to this point and it's feeling fantastic, and then, you know, we've had a disease outbreak or a few deaths in a row, and so I carry a little bit of tension around what could happen still. But if I can put that aside for a second and think about it, we've had such a fantastic season so far. When I started with the program, we had 86 birds full stop. So I keep having to put that into perspective and just try and let go of that tension of what could happen and just be really stoked with where we're at. So yeah, it's good.
6: This is Deirdre's last week in the field for this breeding season. While others will be out here still, she'll be in the office, mind firmly fixed on the future and what the plan will be for this new, hopefully numerous, batch of juveniles. The rain is beginning to fall, so we head back to the hut next to Sealer's Bay. Here, threatened Fenua'ho diving petrels nest in the dunes, and sea lions are often found playing on the beach. And during Kakapo breeding seasons, it becomes a busy place with humans too. Rangers, program staff, vets, plus feed-out volunteers who make sure the Kakapo are fed, and a volunteer cook who makes sure the humans are fed. The hut is big and cosy, with a wood burner in the centre of the kitchen-cum-living area, an office off one side with details of every Kakapo on the island up on the wall, and a narrow, well-stocked equipment room off the other. The week I'm there, the work of the Kakapo recovery team involves ongoing chick checks, plus microchipping and taking blood samples from those chicks that are old enough. As Lydia explained, the blood samples will be used to get a genome sequence and figure out who the dad is for those they're not sure about. But a tiny drop is also put on some filter paper. This blood spot will be used to verify a new test they're trying this year, which rapidly determines the sex of chicks right after they're born.
7: Historically, what's happened is that to get sexes of chicks, we've had to wait until they're a few weeks old, get blood samples, send them away to a lab, wait for the results, and it normally takes on the order of months to be able to get results.
6: This is Dr. Andrew Digby, the science advisor for the Kakapo and Takahe Recovery Program. His role is to identify conservation problems for these birds and ask, how could science help solve these? And getting a quick answer on what sex a chick is was one such puzzle.
7: How we manage the chicks, what we do with them on the island, depends on which sex they are. So we actually want the results as soon as possible. And with this method, we can actually sex them on the day that they're hatched.
6: It seems weird that these little fluffball chicks would be managed differently depending on if they are male or female. We'll get to that in a bit. How the test works is that a bill swab of the new baby chick is used as a source of DNA. And then a PCR test, using a small machine in the side room in the hut, will spit out the answer of whether the chick is male or female. Andrew explains how it came about.
7: when we had a disease outbreak in 2019 of aspergillosis, the fungal pneumonia, we were approached by a company called Denature, who a genetic primary industries testing company. They helped us with our aspergillosis work at the time, and we've kept a relationship with them. And then this question of how can we sex chicks came up, and we discussed it and kind of worked through this method, and they developed an assay for us, which is what they do, very much with a field-based focus. So this is trying to make it as simple as possible for our team to be able to use in a busy breeding season in a crowded hut. Can we do this in the field? And that's what we've been able to do.
2: All the chicks born this year have been sexed using this method. Andrew is talking vet Lydia through it, showing her how to prepare the samples. They're using blood samples taken from the chicks and a known adult female to verify the swab test results.
5: What sort of control is this then?
7: Yep, and that goes in number 13. So this one is a known female. So. Oh, and then we just do the software-y bit. So it's connecting to the machine. We're just verifying. And we hit that. So what it will be doing over the next 40 minutes is going through about 40 cycles of heating and cooling. And we will start to see results appear on the screen as it does so. And round about in about half an hour's time, we should start to hopefully see some of these samples amplifying. So we'll come back in about half an hour and see what we get.
2: The results come back as expected. The swab test is working well. And it's not an esoteric question, Andrew explains, but an important one because of what they've learned along the way about how to manage kakapo.
7: Recently, we've found that the males tend to have lower fertility if they've been hand-raised. So we're trying to avoid to hand-raise male chicks where possible. So when, sometimes we might have to pull chicks in to be hand-raised, and it matters then whether they're male or female. So knowing that as soon as possible really makes a difference.
2: For Andrew, this was one of the most surprising things they've learned from reviewing all the data across the years of the program.
7: We know there's an effect with males. There may well be an effect with females. We've always suspected that because, for example, birds like Sirocco, who is heavily imprinted on humans, is very poor at mating, just doesn't mate properly, he doesn't function properly. But it seems like it happens with all male kakapo, where they're hand-reared for some reason in that nest when they're with chicks or with their mother, they learn something which enables them to mate effectively later in life. And that's kind of mind-blowing to me. Like, they might only be a week or 2 week period when they're taken away from that nest environment, and that's something that they need for the rest of their life to be productive. And we just had no idea that was the case. And we've been able to draw on our quite big data set of kakapo over time, and that's something that we were only able to find out by looking at a lot of data for all of the different breeding seasons all at once.
2: There's another reason to learn the sex of a chick early on, and this is so they can keep an eye on them as they grow. Getting the chick weight is a standard part of their regular chick checks at nests, which is then radioed back to base for it to be checked on the appropriate curve.
7: The males and females have different growth curves and in terms of weight, and the weight curve is actually one of the main indicators that we have of how a chick is doing, what its health is like. And so knowing whether it's male or female, knowing which mean weight curve it should be tracking on is really important, especially when they're around about 2 to 3 weeks old, when they start to diverge quite a lot between the males and the females.
2: If the chick looks fine on the weight curve, then they're left alone. If it's tracking a bit low, then they consider an intervention. The test also works for Takahe chicks, and Andrew is hopeful they can work with the company to develop rapid checks for diseases too. As for the genome work, well, and this is not standard in conservation, there are genome sequences for every kakapo alive, for some dead kakapo, and they plan to get sequences for every new chick from this season too.
7: We manage kakapo individually, so having that individual genome information can be really important. And we're using this for a bunch of research purposes at present. So primarily it's, what are the problems we've got with kakapo? Do they have a genetic basis? So things like disease and infertility are big focuses for us at the moment. There's also other spin-offs as well. So for example, a group at Otago have been able to derive some breeding values. So how a chick might grow actually seems to be related to its genetics as well. So we can potentially use that sort of information to predict how an individual chick should grow based on its genome, not just on whether it's a male or female and how old it is, but who its parents are as well. So it's very early days with some of this genetic information, but there's a huge potential for how we might be able to use it to help the conservation of kakapo.
6: So early days in terms of that disease and infertility questions, because it's difficult to tease out?
7: It's very difficult. So we're collecting information all the time, we're collecting data, and it's if there's an infertility issue and it's related to genetics, it's likely to be just not one or two genes that are affected. It's likely to be polygenic. It's likely to affect lots and lots of genes. So trying to untangle that is the work of the geneticists, the researchers that we're working with, who are trying to understand some of this.
6: Disease and infertility, you mentioned there, those are two out of three of the big challenges for kakapo. How do you hope that science will be able to help with those two aspects?
7: I think with the infertility, we're hoping to be able to understand a little bit more about why we see things like lots of early embryo death, for example. Is that a relationship between the parents, for example? Can we do anything from a management point of view to make sure that certain pairings of birds don't happen? Now, kakapo don't pair up and they mate with whoever they like, but we can influence that a little bit by which kakapo we put on which islands, for example. So we can maybe have some management impact there. And for the disease, there's lots of diseases that are always a worry for us. Aspergillosis is a big current worry, but we've got highly pathogenic avian influenza just knocking on the door that will come to New Zealand soon. So that's a massive worry for us as well. So, yeah, we're always concerned about disease. And when you've got any endangered species, there's always the potential that a disease could wipe out half your population in just in a few months sort of thing. So, yeah, there's always in our minds. And, yeah, there's something that we're hoping that some of the genomic information can help us with.
6: There's been a vaccine developed and tested in kakapo against highly pathogenic avian influenza, and it seemed to give some protection, says Andrew. Talking about the future of kakapo, operations manager Deirdre Virkel also points to their low fertility rate as one of the big issues.
3: It's around 50%. There's a whole lot of eggs go to waste, basically, and the population growth could be much stronger if we could tweak that, even 20 or 30%.
6: This is why there are so many foster kakapo mums on the breeding islands, because they don't seem to mind rearing a different chick. And if chicks weren't swapped around by the team, then some mums would be struggling trying to raise up to 4 chicks, while others would have none. Genetics might have some answers for the fertility problem, but behavioural things could also be key. Like the hand-rearing of males that Andrew mentioned, which they suspect disrupts some important early learning. Plus, they also have data around something called mate guarding that females might do.
3: So if there are more females around, if the density of females is higher, potentially they mate more frequently. Maybe they're guarding their favourite mate from other females, and so they'll go back and mate several times. We know that if a female mates 2 or 3 times, her clutch fertility will be higher than if she just mates the once and then goes back to nest. So, you know, there may be things that we learn as we continue that we can tweak to help support fertility.
6: So disease and fertility are 2 out of the 3 big challenges the kakapo face. And they are big ones. But so is the third, habitat. Research of fossil records shows that kakapo were once widespread across New Zealand, possibly the 4th most common bird. However, they're particularly vulnerable to predation.
3: Adults, they're on the ground, they're flightless, they smell beautiful, so they really attract those predators, any predators that use the sense of smell, dogs, stoats, etc. But I think when they nest, that's when you really see how their vulnerability hits them. So the mum sets up her nest and she basically leaves those eggs or chicks in the nest alone for many hours at a time while she's out foraging for rimu. And that's a really vulnerable time for those eggs and chicks, but it's also a vulnerable time for that female. Particularly, she's building up a lot of scent around that nest site. So I think the females just get hammered pretty quickly when they start breeding.
6: But with the last 3 breeding seasons being quite big, the predator-free islands kakapo currently breed on, Whenua Ho and 2 islands in Fiordland, Te Kākahu and Pukenui, are getting chaka. So where will the kakapo go?
3: We may well be looking at a population of officially 300 birds by the end of this year, if we can get all of these chicks through to 150 days and beyond. It doesn't feel that long ago that we had broken through the 100 barrier, so the prospect of 300 just fills me with so much hope. but it does bring us a whole new set of challenges. How do we keep growing that population? We can't really walk away right now. You know, our vision is one where people are ringing the council to complain about kākāpō because they're too noisy in their backyard. You know, so how do we get there? There are many paths that we could take, and I think we're going to have to explore several different ones. So, yeah, it's quite an exciting time, and each of those pathways is going to take resourcing, time, and research to answer a whole lot of questions. How do we protect kākāpō on nests if there are stoats around? How far will kākāpō go if they're not constrained to an island? And how do we make predator control tools safe for kākāpō? But I think probably one of the biggest challenges is how do we monitor them? Like at the moment, every single bird wears a transmitter. We can't keep doing that. So how do we actually know how well we're going?
2: Next week on Our Changing World, some of those pathways for finding more kākāpō habitat, how the birds are monitored today and how they might be monitored in the future, and the surprising discoveries being made now that there are enough kākāpō alive to make them.
7: Kākāpō have always been thought to be a very solitary species, but we're seeing kākāpō hanging out together.
2: Thanks to Deirdre Verko, Lydia Udstrom and Dr. Andrew Digby from the Department of Conservation's Kākāpō and Takahe Recovery Programme. This episode was produced by me, Claire Kincannon. Script editing was by Liz Garten and sound engineering was by Mark Chesterman. Te ngā koe e whakarongo mai. Thanks so much for listening. I'm Claire Kincannon. Have a great week. Kia pai, te wiki.
0: Isn't that lovely, lovely news that over 300 birds left, but it's taken 30 years to get from 51 to 300. They're still highly endangered, aren't they? It's 17 minutes to 2 on RNZ National 101 FM. It's on our website, on our homepage for the All Night programme. You can text All Night to 2101 and you will get the All Night programme. Just click on that, open it up, scroll down to Sunday, all the way through the week to Sunday, and to 1:15, Our Changing World. And you can listen again at your leisure. It is 16 and a half minutes away from the news and weather at 2. For those of you who would like to share the Space Law programme from 9 to noon's programme with Catherine Ryan, where she spoke with Anna Maria Brennan, the senior lecturer at Waikato University, also a member of the Working Group on the Future of the Moon Agreement at the International Institute of Space Law based in Paris, about the new frontier, who creates the rules and regulations, about space and the moon in particular, I guess, at this stage. You will have to just text All Night to 2101. And you will get the address for the All Night programme. Plus, at the end of that, there is a little item that says space. So you can text space if you wish. Text space, you'll get the automated response. And at the end of the All Night programme address is a word that says space. And there's another address there for that that will take you specifically to that programme. 15 and a half to 2, time for some more music. This is Buffy Sainte-Marie and Universal Soldier.

I can see clearly now Jimmy Cliff's big hit, and before that, Buffy Samarie with the anthem of the 60s peace movement, Universal Soldier. It is 10 to 2 on RNZ National 101 FM. It is lovely to have your company, your ears this Mother's Day. We are continuing with the music until 2, and then the next hour, it is about the food chain. And today, the food chain is interviewing food writers, journalists, who discuss why food is important at the moment. Writing about it is important in these lean times. In the meantime, Adam Fowfow and Kimmy here.

That's secondary school teacher in Te Reo and PE, Adam Fafau, an accomplished composer and musician in his own right, and Kimi here. It's time to go to the news. We're going to get to the top of the hour now with the Norman Meehan. Is it quintet or quartet? But it's Norman Meehan and Rattle Dog to the top of the hour.

0: RNZ News at 2. Morena, good morning. I'm Vicky Mackay. The Spanish government has sought to reassure people on the island of Tenerife about the impending arrival of the cruise ship at the centre of the Hunter virus outbreak. The vessel is due to reach Tenerife this afternoon, New Zealand time. Three passengers have died of a rare strain of the virus that can spread through close person-to-person contact. The BBC's Guy Hedgeco attended a press conference given by two Spanish ministers in Tenerife.
1: We heard that the boat is going to anchor out to sea. It's not going to dock in the port. The port is just a few miles away from where I am. And passengers will be brought onto land in a smaller boat only when their repatriation flight is ready to take them back to their own countries. Passengers won't have to go through the airport terminal when they get onto their flight. And both the ministers were adamant that there will be no risk for the local population, because as we've heard, there has been a lot of unease among ordinary people here in Tenerife over the last few days regarding the arrival of this boat.
0: Hungary has sworn in conservative nationalist Péter Maga as its new prime minister following his Tisza party's election landslide victory 4 weeks ago. The 45-year-old swearing-in formally ends the 16-year dominance of long-serving pro-Russian Prime Minister Viktor Orban. Foreign investors have welcomed Tisza's victory, with Hungary's currency hitting 4 years highs against the euro. But the honeymoon may be short-lived as it tries to secure billions of euros in suspended EU funding needed to kick-start its economy and shore up strained public finances. Meanwhile, in Australia, the ABC is reporting that Pauline Hanson's One Nation Party has won its first seat in the Federal House of Representatives in a by-election held yesterday. The preliminary vote count shows former agribusiness executive David Farley has won the rural seat of Farrer, about 550 kilometres south of Sydney. The result marks the first time One Nation has won a lower house seat since it was formed 30 years ago. While Ms Hanson was elected to the House in 1996, her name appeared on the ballot as a Liberal, and she lost her seat 2 years later. The ruling Labour Party still holds 94 of Australia's 150 lower house seats. Back here, Age Concern Auckland is seeing a rise in financially motivated elder abuse due to the increased cost of living. Its Chief Executive Kevin Lamb says referrals has risen by 20 to 30% over the past year. He says more older people are struggling to afford basics like heating and food, and money troubles are spilling into families. Mr. Lamb says cases range from relatives misusing an older person's bank card to coercing them into handing over their savings or even their home. And the host of RNZ's Media Watch says he can't see why TVNZ's political editor resigned if she'd already apologised for an offensive comment at Beehive Function last year. In a social media post announcing her resignation, Mikey Sherman says her comment had been in response to, quote, deeply personal and inappropriate remarks made to her. Media Watch host Colin Peacock says he doesn't know why she couldn't carry on.
2: If apologies were made and the situation smoothed over at the time, I can't see why a political editor couldn't carry on in that role and carry on interacting with other politicians who weren't a party to the event that happened in the office that day.
0: Colin Peacock says such functions are typically considered to be, quote, off the record. To a run round of the sport today in Super Rugby. The Hurricanes stay at the top of the Super Rugby table with their ninth win in 11 games, beating Moana Pacifica 50-17 in North Harbour Stadium yesterday, while the Highlanders also won, beating the Waratahs 31-26. Across the Tasman, the Brumbies defeated the Force 32-15. To football, Auckland FC have drawn 1-1 with Adelaide United in the first leg of the A-League semi-finals in Auckland. The second leg of the semi-finals is in Adelaide on Friday. In netball, the Southern Steel have won their fourth ANZ Premiership game in a row, beating the winless Magic 61-48 in Tauranga. And the Mystics have held off a desperate pulse in Porirua, beating the home side 55-47 to record their first back-to-back wins of the season. The Mystics are now sitting second on the ladder. The other sports news, in as English Football League has charged second-tier side Southampton after rivals Middlesbrough complained they were spied on. The two teams are due to play the first leg of the Champion Promotion playoff semi-final, which started at 11 o'clock or 11:30 New Zealand time last night. And the filming of another's training session within 72 hours of a match is barred by the league, so there's now an investigation. And that's the news.
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0: Short forecast from Met Service to midnight, Ratapu, Mother's Day, Sunday the 10th of May. Northland to Horowhenua, Kapiti Coast, including the Coromandel Peninsula and the Central High Country, huge area, cloudy periods with isolated showers. For Bay of Plenty, also Tairawhiti, Gisborne, Hawke's Bay, Wairarapa and Wellington, mainly fine, showers from Wellington to Hawke's Bay in the evening. Buller to Westland, showers become isolated for you this afternoon. Nelson, Marlborough, Canterbury and Otago, excluding Clutha, mainly fine, however showers in Otago spreading north to Marlborough from afternoon. For Southland, Clutha and Fiordland, showers, snow lowering to 600 metres about Southland and Clutha from afternoon, and in the Chatham Islands, cloudy periods and a few showers. More news and weather again at 3 on RNZ National. It is coming up to 7 minutes past 2. How much does food writing matter when times are uncertain and prices are high? Today's programme of The Food Chain from the BBC meets three food journalists who argue their jobs are as vital now as they have ever been. And that is coming our way in less than 10 minutes' time. In the meantime, musically speaking, here's Dylan the Bob.

Mr. Dillon and Tangled Up in Blue. It is coming up 13 minutes past 2 on RNZ National 101 FM. For those of you who had texted space, unfortunately it would seem that there is another link for space that someone else has put up last week, so we can't use that one. We're now using moon. So, or if you just text to, I'm just going to add it to make sure that it's onto the next one for you. But in just a moment, if you text all night, you will get it there as well. Just absolutely making sure that you're going to get it there. Give me a minute. Give me a minute. I'm going to have to change something. Not quite right. Stand by one. In the meantime, here's Alexia Diane and Lost Land.

0: Layla Diane, Lost Land and the Blue from her 2013 album About Farewell. It is 17 minutes past two on RNZ National. It means it's time now for The Food Chain from the BBC.
1: It can be relaxing to flit through the pages of a glossy food magazine, look for inspiration for tonight's dinner in a newspaper column, or lose yourself in recipe videos on your social media feed. Have you ever wondered what it must be like to make that content for a living? This is The Food Chain from the BBC World Service with me, Ruth Alexander. And this week, I'm talking to three people who've built careers writing and editing stories about what we eat, helping to shape tastes, trends, and the way millions of people cook at home. Joining me is Melissa Clark, recipe columnist and newsletter host for The New York Times. Also in London, Laura Rowe, food journalist and former content director of Olive and Delicious magazines. And in Stockholm, Marlin Turunen of the website Mart Marlin, Mart being the Swedish word for food. She's also the former editor of the biggest Swedish food magazine, Alt on Mart. Many might envy their career choice now, but was that the case when they were first starting out? Was food writing seen as a serious career? I asked Melissa.
2: I mean, I'd like to ask, is it a serious career now? You know, I mean, I still feel like there's a certain prejudice in broader journalism.
3: Yes.
2: That we're not serious reporters, or we're not serious. I know, at least for the New York Times, I mean, NYT Cooking is a really important part of our economics and our plan. But does the rest of the newsroom, like, I don't know. I think about that question all the time. I don't have an answer.
4: Yeah, I'm the same. My family and friends have always been super supportive because it's been my absolute passion and joy throughout my career. But I've had similar experiences with not very nice colleagues in the wider sense of companies that I've worked for. I remember someone saying, all you do is sort of tippy tap on a keyboard and it's not particularly sort of groundbreaking. But I always say I get the privilege of bringing joy to somebody's life, you know, three times a day if it's coming to visit the recipes that we're sharing. And I think that's a really special and privileged career to be able to do that.
2: Well, someone once said to me, well, you just write about cake.
4: And I said,
2: well,
3: we need cake.
2: Yes, I do. And what would you rather do, eat cake or read about world news? I mean, sometimes you just need your cake and someone has to provide it.
3: Every day.
2: I think it's an important thing every day.
1: So when you first found yourselves getting to write about food and be paid for it, and Marlin, in your case, you know, your own column, was it everything you thought it would be, or was it more difficult than you'd realised? Were there challenges you hadn't foreseen?
3: I was very young, only like 23, so I didn't really see the obstacles. I just thought, this is perfect for me, great. And I don't want to read those columns now. It's embarrassing.
1: Why? What do you think?
3: Because I was a bit stupid and naive, and I tried out like kitchen utensils and stuff, and some I didn't really know what to use for. But then older people came and told me, this is what you do with this. And then I had to write another column.
1: Correcting yourself.
3: Yes. Yeah, that was before internet.
1: Melissa and Laura, how about you? Were there things you quite quickly realised you had to learn about food and cooking if you were going to write about it?
4: Yeah, I think for me, there's been two strands to my career, which is the recipe writing. And you learn very quickly that that can go wrong really easily, right? Especially with baking and sweet things, it's a science. So you have to kind of like through a lot of trial and error to make sure you get it right. And I've been on lots of sets, whether it's my own recipes or someone else's recipes, and they don't quite work and you have to find quick solutions to make them work because time is money and all that. But then in terms of actually writing about food, I think it's the same practice as any other, you know, written form or any storytelling. You know, when you first start out, you might be a bit cliched or use things that other people have said, you know, 1,000 times before. So it's really about finding your own voice. And that's, you know, that definitely comes with time and experience. The more you do it, the easier it becomes.
2: I think one of the gifts of youth is you don't know what you don't know, yeah. Right?
3: Exactly.
2: And that now, so I agree with you. When you look back at my old columns, I'm horrified. So I don't do that either. But I did know that I needed to know how to cook if I wanted to write about it. I knew that in order to be taken seriously and in order to feel good about what I was doing. And so going to cooking school was part of it. Working in restaurants was part of it. I've also written a lot of cookbooks, many of them with chefs. I've co-authored cookbooks with chefs. And that was great because it's like a masterclass one-on-one. And so that really helped me. And the thing about that that I think gave me the most confidence was that, you know, I worked with at least half a dozen chefs. Each one does it differently. Every single chef peels the onion differently, chops the garlic differently, roasts the chicken differently. And really understanding that gave me freedom to do it my way.
5: Do you know, I'm feeling very conscious that I recently made a program about how I can't cook. But I do feel inspired to learn. And it's good to know that there are many ways to chop an onion, because that's one of the things I feel quite self-conscious about. Like, I don't know really how to do it properly.
2: Just get it small and it's going to be fine.
3: Yeah, okay. Exactly. Any way you want.
5: Top tip. Thank you. So what is the job? What does a typical working week look like for a food magazine editor or a food columnist?
2: I feel like mine changes every single day. I don't have a typical day. I don't even have a typical week. I can tell you that I'm happiest when I'm in my kitchen developing recipes. That is my happy place. And then the worst part of my week is having to sit down and write my column.
5: Why?
2: Just because, well, because I love writing, but you know those moments when you sit down at the computer and you're like, oh my God, what do I have to say about, you know, quiche again? I've already written about asparagus. I've written about asparagus every year since 2002, you know, but yet you have to find the thing in yourself to make it fresh. And you do, but it's that a momentary horror of the task at hand.
5: Yes. Are you always looking to tell a story?
2: Yeah, that's the best way. I mean, otherwise it's dry. I mean, all writers need to tell a story in order to be, you know, to communicate. You want to connect with people, and that's the best way.
5: Laura, when you were editing a magazine, what would a typical week or day look like? What was the job?
4: Yeah, very similar to Melissa. That is part of the appeal, really, I think, is that no 2 days look the same. So you'd either be recording a podcast one day or going and trying a new restaurant and sort of discovering a new cuisine or a new trend of a dish or exploring new ingredients. Then you get to, you know, try these amazing innovations in food product development. And that comes with more responsibilities. You have the elements that are creative and interesting and fun and fizzy. And then you have the bits that are sort of more commercial and strategic and making sure that you can make enough money to continue telling these amazing stories to your audiences. So it was definitely a mix of that as well when I was a magazine editor, but lots of incredibly delicious things that we did. One of my favourite things was we had a test kitchen at Olive and Delicious, and you sort of got amazing recipe writers like Melissa making amazing food all day long, and you sort of go in and taste and be like, that'll do today. So yeah, that was very good.
5: Are there a lot of perks to the job like that? I mean, I think people would probably guess it can be quite glamorous work.
3: Well, it is glamorous in the way that you get to try a lot of good food, or at least, I mean, we did at the time. It was like the golden ages of magazines, and we got to try out new restaurants, got to travel a lot, try nice wines, meet fabulous people, and that's glamorous. Of course, a lot of people was jealous about that part, and that's what you want to show off. You don't put on social media when you're just stuck to the computer writing like a crazy person. Or trying to get hold of some person just to know the price of this potato salad. So it can seem really fabulous, I guess, for other people also.
5: And what about meeting top chefs? I mean, Marlon, you and I have met before, and when I was introduced to you out there on the ice in northern Sweden, you were introduced as Marlon, she's borrowed Nigella's lip gloss.
3: Yes.
5: I think that's right, isn't it?
3: She did give it to me. She gave it to me because she had to do my makeup when I was going to her in a black cap without any air condition. And she turns up like a meringue queen at the door and I look like a soggy little monster. And she was like, oh, you okay? And I said, I cannot be in a picture with you looking like this.
5: You need to help me.
3: Yeah, she just brought like lots and lots of makeup and started doing that. And all of her assistants was like, oh my God, this can take hours. This is like what she loves the best. This is better than cooking for her. So we spent a lot of time doing makeup. Yeah, and I got the lip gloss.
5: And for anyone listening who doesn't know, we're talking about the famous British TV cook and cookery book writer, Nigella Lawson. Do you still have it?
3: I do. She also gave me some Himalayan pink salt, and I carefully keep it. I just show it to people. I don't use it.
5: And I guess that must be like one of the joys of the job, you know, meeting famous people, but also like brilliant people, you know, people who are just absolutely at the top of their game.
3: Yes, definitely.
5: And how constrained are you by who your reader is and what they want? I mean, do you ever find you're having, you know, brilliant ideas, but you realise like this recipe or this article is just, it's not going to be popular, so I can't do it? Is that frustrating?
4: I think that's the job of an editor as well, right? You definitely want to have an audience in mind. And I think, again, that's become sharper over the years of really understanding who you're talking to.
5: As more data is available digitally.
4: Exactly, right? They tell you through their behaviour, or they tell you through comments on social media or emails or however they choose to connect with you as a media brand. But then it's also that kind of give them what they're telling you, but also give them what you think they would like as well. But I think the brilliant thing about food is that it connects and you have that community. So there's always a lens through which you can tell a story, even if it's not quite the one you might have thought of.
3: Yes.
2: Although I still get frustrated on certain stories that I just can't, you know, they just won't let me tell. And I realize, like, you know what? Because in the United States, nobody wants to click on a recipe for like certain ingredients. Like, I just can't get a squid recipe in there. It's really hard. I mean, I have to push it and push it and push it. I love squid. I mean, something like that. So there are certain things that are just, you know, are guaranteed. If I do a squid recipe, I will get a tiny fraction of a percentage of viewership than if I do like a muffin recipe. And so every once in a while, they'll let me do it. And then they're like, okay, so how are those muffins going?
3: What about the squid muffin?
4: Yeah.
2: In my dreams. Squid focaccia, though.
3: Yeah.
2: That could be a thing.
3: That could be a thing.
2: Right?
3: Yeah. Let's go.
2: Mm-hmm.
1: You're listening to The Food Chain from the BBC World Service. I'm Ruth Alexander, and this week I'm talking to three food writers about how they decide which stories and recipes reach their audiences, and how their work shapes what we eat, and how we even think and feel about food. With me is Melissa Clark, recipe columnist and newsletter host for The New York Times, former Olive and Delicious Magazine's content director, Laura Rowe, in London, and in Stockholm, Marlin Turinen of the website Mart Marlin, and former editor of Sweden's Alt on Mart magazine. I asked Marlin how the rising cost of food affects her decisions about what sort of recipes to feature.
3: Yes, for me, it's definitely an issue. And I try to think about it, how to use everything, like not let anything go to waste and not use the super expensive stuff. Or if I do, I at least give alternatives, because the situation is not great and the food in Sweden is super expensive, like all around the world, I guess. But yeah, I think about it all the time.
5: How mindful do you have to be, do your readers want you to be, about sustainability as well? Like you talked about, you know, eating everything, you know, every part of the food. And is that partly about being responsible as well?
3: Yeah, I don't think my audience cares as much as I want. But it's not because of them. I just want people to think about it more and to have it like in the back of their mind that, okay, I only use half a bottle of milk or whatever, and like use the other half for this recipe. I don't know if people cares as much. I hope, but I'm not sure.
4: There was a certain period, maybe about 10 years ago, where there was a real pendulum swing and everybody was very vocal about sustainability. Certainly in the UK and the brands that I was working across, you know, we made real effort and vocal effort around sustainability. But I do agree the sort of language in which we talk about it has changed. You know, there's things like in recipes now, it's very rare that you'd put to use cling film or plastic wrap, single use plastic wrap. You would just say cover or wrap and sort of let people make their own choice around that. But I think most food writers that I know would always try and be sustainable in their choices, both using the right fish, using, like you say, Marlin, whole cans of things, whole jars of things, so that you've not got odds and ends left. But I think we just don't try and sort of be preachy or shove it down people's throats. We just empower people to make great choices with the information that we've got.
2: That's how we think about it at the Times. For instance, we've really cut down on the number of beef recipes we publish because we just don't feel great about it. And this is something that, you know, we don't tell anyone. It's not like we're preaching, hey, eat less beef, but it's something that we're showing by the recipes that we choose to publish. And it's also expensive. I mean, the thing about sustainability and economics is sustainable ingredients tend to be cheaper. Beans, grains, right? Vegetables. So that works really well. And we try to, you know, showcase recipes like that, especially when they're fast. Because we also focus a lot on what, you know, weeknight, what people can make quickly.
3: Can I ask you, Melissa, a question? In Sweden, organic foods are super expensive. How do you do about that?
2: We don't call for organic ingredients, but we encourage it in the text when we can, without being preachy, though. You know, again, it's like you have to walk that balance. You don't want to turn somebody off if they can't afford to buy the organic spinach. And again, we also want to be inclusive. I guess we're leaning toward inclusivity is how we look at it. But personally, whenever I do a recipe for salmon, I really feel terrible about farmed salmon. I will somewhere in the text say, if you can get wild salmon or substitute another fish that's more sustainable. But that's a personal choice. That's not an institutional choice.
3: Yeah. Okay.
5: Do you feel like you do have influence over what people are eating and how they're eating? Laura, you're nodding.
4: Yeah, I agree. I think it sort of feeds through, whether it's, you know, you see Google Trends spike because you've sort of mentioned a certain ingredient or a technique, or whether you can see more social media videos being made of a thing that you've done. That's the really amazing thing, is all of the platforms that we work across and the stories that we're telling, they are influencing and democratizing what people eat across the world, which was a really amazing thing.
5: Does it feel a pressure to, like, come up with a recipe or write about a recipe, put it out there, and, you know, potentially thousands of people are going to make that? Does that, like, you know, set your teeth on edge at all?
3: When it comes to baking all the time, because baking is the hardest and you want to try it over and over and you're pretty sure that you got everything right, but then when you post it or when you print it, it's like, oh, did I forget the salt?
4: There's also so many variables, right? Like, you can test it in lots of different ovens at different temperatures. I do a lot of conversion between UK and US, and, you know, the US have different oven types to UK, or, you know, if you have a different humidity in your kitchen, there's so many variables for the home cook versus what you test for. So it is a bit scary. And I think cookbooks are the most terrifying because you spend so much time on them. You set them out into the world and then you're terrified that there's something wrong
3: Yes.
4: in that printed thing that you can't undo.
2: And this is a gift of actually being online, is if I really make a mistake, we can go in and fix it. Unlike a cookbook, which if I have made mistakes in my cookbooks and then people just write me nasty emails and I'm stuck and I say, I'm so sorry. Yes, I forgot the tomatoes. You're right. There are tomatoes in the picture. They're not in the recipe. And I apologize. You can add them.
3: But don't you also get, like, especially I think for baking recipes, I get a lot like, oh, the recipe doesn't work at all. All I did was change the sugar for honey and I didn't take the eggs. I had almond flour instead of, but it didn't work. So your recipe is no good. It's like, but don't change it. Do you get any of those?
2: Constantly. We get the constant. But, yeah. You know, those are fun. I mean, I love those. I love those comments. And we have, actually, you know, there's a whole Instagram account of comments at NYT Cooking and where people go in and make fun of the comments or mention comments. And so it's really fun to just, because it's a great way to connect with readers, to hear what they're thinking. And they're so funny sometimes. And sometimes they're nasty. And sometimes they're sad. You know, they can be very poignant. They can be very poignant. The I just broke up with my wife and I'm making this dish for the first time, or, you know, whatever, sad. And it's just like, oh, I hope it worked. I hope it was delicious.
5: Yeah, I was about to say, you have people's lives in your hands. You don't quite have that. But, you know, you're putting stuff out there that's going right into the heart of someone's life and whatever's going on there at the time. And what a privilege.
4: Yeah, it's a pressure as well, because I've said this to a lot of my staff over the years, is you're building a lot of trust with somebody who's making a recipe, because it's not only the time, it's the money spent on the ingredients. But then, like you say, you're potentially sharing it with yourself, which is really important, but with loved ones, or might be a first date, or it might be, you know, a breakup that you're trying to make somebody, like, feel better. So yeah, it is a lot of pressure, but that's why it's important that, you know, you have good due diligence across your teams to make sure everything works.
5: I wonder how kind of healthy the food magazine sector looks. Laurie, you worked for Delicious, that the company which owned that, folded.
4: Yeah.
5: And food writing and what that involves has changed so much since you started your careers. Like, when you started out, you probably didn't imagine you'd be, like, making videos and, on the internet, putting stuff just out there. I mean, does it feel like there's a huge audience and a way to make money out of food writing? Or does it seem like a challenging space?
4: Yeah, I think that's a really interesting question. And the fact you sort of phrased about an audience and making money, because they are not necessarily the same thing. It is a really challenging climate at the moment for food media brands, full stop, not just print, I think for all food media brands. When I first joined, I was saying to my bosses, there's this thing called Twitter and we need to be on it. And that was kind of the disruptor in my time and the internet as well. But now we've got AI, right? You can literally go into these chatbots and say, I want a recipe in the style of this chef, this food writer, this food media brand. I've got X, Y, and Z in my fridge or my food cupboard, and make me a recipe and it will write you a recipe. That is disruptive to our industry. There's also lots of different food writing across the board, in print, in newsletters, across social media, across podcasts and videos. So it's tricky for print, and it's definitely a declining market. But in the UK, only a few weeks ago, there was a really exciting print magazine fair, and there was lots of zines and independent bookazine producers on the subject of food, with really interesting food writing, incredible design, and just really passionate people who love food. So
5: actual paper publications that you can hold in your hand.
4: Actual paper, yeah, and gorgeous ones. And it was really well attended. And so I think there will be a market, but it's just changing. And what we considered to be a food magazine 15 years ago, 10 years ago, isn't what a great food magazine looks like now. But I love the rise of things like Substack, which is empowering both food media brands and creators to tell stories and connect with audiences and get paid for it.
5: That's a site where you can basically just have your own blog or column and people can subscribe and you can earn that way.
4: Yeah, and I think that's, there's all of these different platforms and ways to communicate with audiences are changing, and finding different ways to make money and connect with our audience, because it's kind of a dirty word in journalism that you have to make money. But if we don't have money, we can't continue to produce and create the content. So that there has to be a balance. It's just whether people want to pay for it and where they want to pay for it.
5: Do you think it's important that there is good food writing out there? I mean, we live in very turbulent times, and people would be very well aware of very serious issues that they hear about in the news. Does it matter if there is quality writing about food, given all the things that people have to think about in the world?
2: Well, food can be a way to tell all kinds of stories. It's not just about recipes. When you're writing about food, you're writing about politics, you're writing about economics, you're writing about society and relationships. Food touches all of us, and it can be a really effective way to tell any kind of story. So I do think it's incredibly important, because in order to write those stories, you need to obviously know about the politics or economics or whatever, but you also need to know about food. And so I think that is extremely important, and especially if it's a way to get people into the story.
4: I agree. Food is culture and culture is life, right? What are we on this planet for if not to sort of enjoy things? But you can also have a really, the other end of the spectrum, where we're telling really important stories in food about food security, the health of our soil, regenerative farming. All of these things are really important issues that affect all of us, and not just the sort of enjoyable side of food. But I do think that's really important, because we've got to have enjoyable parts of our life as well, right?
5: I was thinking maybe all the serious issues in the news, maybe it's more important than ever that we also talk about cake, and people have a kind of safe space to go to, yeah, to talk about, yeah, cake. And
3: yeah, sometimes when you have read enough about war, you need to read more about tamarind or something how is it grown? But how?
5: Yeah. And, I'm sure, there will be someone listening thinking, these jobs sound great, I want to be a food writer. What advice would you have for somebody trying to become a food writer today? Where should they begin?
2: I think you should work on your writing and work on your cooking. I mean, it's I think that your craft and your skill is the most important thing you have, right? Find your voice, And you can do that through writing classes. You don't have to go to cooking school, but cook recipes, buy ingredients you've never bought before, read about food insecurity, read about regenerative agriculture, and really educate yourself in all these different ways.
4: Yeah, that's my advice to any students. I do sort of a food writing class in London every year. And my biggest thing is consume, you know, read, look at amazing food videos, buy a nice food magazine. And that will also help you find your voice. If you're consuming other people's, you get to see what you like, what you don't like, and sort of where you fit in amongst that. So yeah, be hungry for good food content and you'll find your voice.
5: Marlon, what's your advice?
3: I think that a food writer of today have to have many legs to stand on. Like you talked about, Laura, being ready to try filming food or shoot yourself, try to build like nice food pictures and just play with it and see if you really like it and enjoy it.
4: I also think building community is really important as well. You can DM your favorite food writer, you can like somebody's post, you can comment, and you can chat to all these incredible people that you didn't have access to, you know, 10 years ago. I think that's a really special thing. So being part of the community that you want to speak to is a really good tip, I think.
5: So if you admire a particular food writer, drop them a line and ask them for their advice, and you might be surprised they'll give it to you.
1: Thanks to Laura Rowe in London, Melissa Clark in New York, and Marlin Turunen in Stockholm. And if you'd ever like to drop the Food Chain team a line, our address is thefoodchain@bbc.co.uk. That's the way to let us know what you think about the show and what you'd like us to talk about. From me and producers Izzy Greenfield and Lexi O'Connor, and editor Sarah Wadeson, thanks for listening, and join us again next week.
0: Thank you very much indeed. The Food Chain today was from the BBC as usual, and we'll return next Sunday at the same time. It is on the all-night programme lineup for today. If you've got the address to go to the all-night programme, it's rnz.co.nz/national/programmes/all-night programme. But if you text all night to 2101, you'll get all of that. And also, the link that I gave you earlier for the space program, it turns out someone else has set up an automated response for space, so that got you that one instead of tonight's one, which was about space law with Anna Marie Brennan, the senior lecturer at Waikato University, the member of the Working Group on the Future of the Moon Management at the International Institute of Space Law based in Paris. She spoke about the new frontier after the trip around the moon by Artemis 2, which was deemed a huge success, and the focus turning to moon landings and developing what NASA's calling a sustained presence on the moon. So, you know, who owns what? What do they have to do? What are the rules and regulations? They were discussing that this morning. If you missed it and you'd like to listen again, if you just text all night to 2101, text all night to 2101, and the link to it directly, which will take you there, is after the automated text response at the end of the All Night Programme website. There's one for the All Night at rnz.co.nz. Then there's the RNZ All Night Programme link as well. You've got both those ones for texting and one's for emailing and one's for texting, and one is for going online. At the end of that, it says moon, and that will give you the link to this morning's program that you missed. So if you're interested in space law, moon is where you want to go. It is 14 minutes to 3 on RNZ National 101 FM. The Food Chain is there as well. At the top of the hour of 3 o'clock, we have the news as always, and then it's the final of David Hill's concluding story in his collection of Mum's the World. Someone's written Mum's the World, and I thought it was Mum's the Word. And I think it is Mum's the Word, not Mum's the World, by David Hill. This morning's, the final, is called Finally. and it's the conclusion. There is no link available for it to make it available to you. It's a listen live, so tune your ears after three. That'll be followed by Tangata o Te Moana news and issues from the Pacific region at about 28 minutes past the hour. In the meantime, this is Wayne Mason, Thunder in a cold, cold cloud.

They are the Clancy Brothers and Jennifer Gentle. Before that, our own Wayne Mason and Thunder in a Cold Land. Former member of the Formula, Rocking Horse and the Waratahs. His career spans more than four decades now. Received member of the New Zealand Order of Merit in 2002 for services to music. It is 6 minutes away from the news and weather at three. And for those of you who have just arrived to the party, there's lots to look forward to. As I mentioned slightly earlier, we have in this coming hour the final of David Hill's Mum's the Word, the final in the sequence of stories, followed by Tangata o Te Moana, and then hymns for Sunday morning today, focusing on Mother's Day with hymns of praise to Mary, including Ka Waiata, Hail Queen of Heaven, and New Zealand hymn writer Shirley Murray's Loving Spirit. That's in the hour from 3 to 4. Four to 5. So that's lots to look forward to between now and then. And then there's more to come. In the meantime, to the news now. This is Kokoi, Ease My Mind from The Knock.

0: RNZ News at 3. Morena, good morning. I'm Vicky Mackay. Australia's right-wing One Nation Party has won its first seat at the ballot in the Federal House of Representatives. It's won the by-election for the rural seat of Farrar, south of Sydney, a seat that was previously one of the Liberal Nationals Coalition's safest. The result marks the first time One Nation has won a lower house seat at the ballot since it was formed 30 years ago. While leader Pauline Hanson was elected to the House in 1996, her name appeared on the ballot as a Liberal. Ms Hanson addressed a jubilant victory party, telling supporters, quote, "We're coming after those other seats." In Hungary, the new Prime Minister, Peter Mazar, has been sworn into office, promising to serve, not to reign. A 45-year-old and his Tisza party won a landslide victory last month, ending the 16-year dominance of pro-Russian leader Viktor Orban. Mr. Mazar has promised change after years of economic stagnation and strained relations with European allies. He reiterated a call for unity.
1: Dear fellow countrymen, the biggest crime of the past few decades was that politics deliberately turned Hungarian against Hungarian. Families, friendships, communities were torn apart by hatred.
0: Meanwhile, the Spanish government has sought to reassure people on the island of Tenerife about the impending arrival of the cruise ship at the centre of the Hunter virus outbreak. The MV Hondius is due to reach Tenerife this afternoon, New Zealand time. Three of its passengers have died of a rare strain of the virus that can spread through close person-to-person contact. In a press conference on Tenerife, two Spanish ministers were adamant there will be no risk to the local population, who have expressed concerns about the ship's arrival. They said it will anchor at sea and passengers will only be brought ashore in a smaller boat when repatriation flights are ready to take them to their home countries. Germany, France, Belgium, Ireland and the Netherlands are all sending planes to evacuate their citizens aboard the ship. Back here, Age Concern Auckland says financially motivated elder abuse is rising. Chief Executive Kevin Lamb says referrals involving elder abuse have risen by 20 to 30% over the past year, with more cases linked directly to financial stress. He says up to 10% of New Zealanders aged over 65 experience abuse or neglect at some stage. And the Green Party says the government is failing to recognise the value of learning. Finance Minister Nicola Willis has confirmed fees-free scheme will be scrapped in the upcoming budget. The scheme covered first-time tertiary students' final year of study up to $12,000. Greens co-leader Marama Davidson says around one in seven young people is not in work or education.
2: You know, this is at a time where young people are fleeing the country at a rate never before, where unemployment has soared, has been at its highest rate since Luxon came into power, and that situation particularly hammers young people.
0: Marama Davidson says the government should be investing more in the future of our young people, not less. And that's the news.
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0: The short forecast from Met Service from Ratapu, Mother's Day Sunday, the 10th day of May. Northland to Horowhenua, Kapiti Coast, including the Coromandel Peninsula, also the Central High Country. Cloudy periods, isolated showers, Bay of Plenty, also Gisborne, Hawke's Bay, Wairarapa and Wellington. Mainly fine, showers from Wellington to Hawke's Bay this evening. Bulleter Westland, your showers become isolated this afternoon. For Nelson, Marlborough, Canterbury and Otago, excluding Clutha, mainly fine. However, showers in Otago spreading north to Marlborough from afternoon. For Southland, Clutha and Fiordland, showers. Snow slowing to lowering, rather. That snow will be lowering to 600 metres about Southland and Clutha from afternoon. And in the Chatham Islands, cloudy periods and a few showers. For those of you who have just arrived and opened your eyes and said good morning to Mother's Day, and you happen to be a mother or a grandmother, it's your day today. Indulge yourself. Put your feet up. Just take 5 minutes and say, this moment's for me. And remember the good things. The privilege of being a mother or a grandmother. It is a privilege. And yes, there are moments where it's uphill for some reason. And then you turn a corner and you go downhill for a while. And then round another corner and it's all smooth sailing. These things happen because we're only human. And don't hold on to it. Let it go. Let it pass. And just embrace what's in front of you. Time now for David Hill with his own story called Finally, the concluding story from Mum's the Word, a series exploring aspects of motherhood.

My mother would have turned 100 in this month of Mother's Day. She didn't get anywhere near that figure. She died before I got anywhere near her. My mum's Scottish family came to New Zealand soon after World War I. Her father had been a ghillie on a laird's estate, and after the war that was meant to end all wars, he vowed he'd never call anyone sir again. They left my mother's eldest married sister behind in Berwick, and none of the family ever saw her again. The sea voyage to New Zealand took 3 months. Scarlet fever broke out on board, and my 13-year-old mum was given the job of caring for the kids who fell sick. Food was slid to them under a curtain made from a ship's blanket soaked in disinfectant. After 4 weeks, when she came blinking up into the daylight, another passenger told her that her sore eyes could be the first sign she was going blind. Scarlet fever often did that. But she didn't go blind. She and her family came to Puketapu, just outside Napier, where my grandfather made himself into a mediocre farmer. The boys grew up like young ponies. The girls grew up like young servants. At 14, my mother went to work as a housemaid for one big farming family, then another, then came back to work beside my grandmother at home, washing, cleaning, cooking. It was the normal course of events for her time and class, because, as she drummed into me, New Zealand was a class society. The family's farmhouse was wrecked in the 1931 Hawke's Bay earthquake, and my mother went to Dannevirke to work in the hospital laundry so she could contribute to the family finances. While she was there, a skinny young guy called Bob started wheeling his bike home beside her in the evenings. They were married in 1935. In their wedding photo, my dad, with his brutally short back and sides haircut, stands lanky and ill at ease in a pinstriped suit and heavy shoes, gazing earnestly at the camera. My mum wears a dark shin-length dress and a touchingly daring hat. Her head is angled to one side, the way she always put it when embarrassed or uncertain. Her right hand is tucked into my father's elbow. I remember their walking like that on Sunday afternoon strolls. My parents had already been shaped by pioneer unease and work ethic. Now they were shaped further by the Depression and by World War II austerity. They moved into a shabby rented cottage on Napier Hill. It took them till I was 15 to get a house of their own. Before they left the rented place, my mother exhausted herself washing every surface. No landlord was ever going to disparage her housekeeping. My mum wasn't pretty. She had long Highland shins and forearms, knotty hands from scrubbing and wringing. She'd had her teeth pulled out when she was 20, as people did then, and cheap dentures kept her jaw thrust forward. The dressing table in the dark front bedroom held a powder compact that was used maybe twice a year, plus a lipstick for church and weddings. She looked like any working-class mother. She wasn't soft either, couldn't afford to be. That was typical of her time and class as well. When my school bag was thrown up on the roof by standard four boys and I came home in tears, she made me stand in the middle of the kitchen till I'd stopped sniffing. You had to stick up for yourself. Nobody else was going to. I mustn't make my parents sound like some gaunt and joyless union. They were committed to each other by choice and moral code. They worked together in the garden. They flirted with each other. One morning, Dad was leaving to walk his usual 2 miles to the brickworks and was teasing Mum about something. She aimed a skittish kick at him. He stuck his tin lunchbox in the way and she broke a little toe. They told all their friends about it. I remember being puzzled by the pride in their voices and the understanding in their friends. There was even sex between them. If I'd been old enough to comprehend the fact, I'd have been appalled, of course. I came home early from a friend's place one wet Saturday afternoon and found them together under the blankets in their bedroom. Mum told me they were just having a rest and said to go and help myself to some chocolate biscuits from the tin in the kitchen. It was a treat so unheard of that I was off like a shot.
From the kitchen, I heard the unfamiliar sound of my mother giggling and the bedroom door closing. That puzzled me too. My parents played euchre with friends, listened to serials on the wireless. Half a century on, I can still recite the corny, compelling dialogue of Night Beat and Dossier on Demetrius. They went for those Sunday afternoon walks. So did I, till I was 12, when embarrassment suddenly transfixed me and I couldn't stay far enough away. As I grew towards my high school years, I became half aware that my mum wasn't well. She coughed constantly, had what she called the flu a lot. But she was only my mother, so I didn't take much notice. Her health and her expectations and my own evasive, vague approach to things made my adolescence hard on both of us. In my first year at Boys High, Barry scored higher than me in the exams, as usual. So did Ken and Dennis, who'd both developed a flair for science. When Mum looked at my report and saw fourth in class, she told me, "I hope you're as ashamed of yourself as I am." There was the converse, of course. In my final year at school, I worked quite a bit. I even got to like doing so. I came runner-up to Ducks. When I got home from the rehearsal assembly where it was announced, a friend had already rung my mother with the news. She met me at the door and flung her arms around me. In the sixth form, I went out briefly with a Catholic girl. My mother warned me that some of our relatives wouldn't have the girl in their house. "But Auntie X married a Catholic," I dared to protest. "And it broke poor Granny's heart," Mum fired back. I already knew that my grandmother's tough old Calvinist organ could handle a lot more than that. Once, when I was 16, I lost my temper in an argument where my fancy new vocabulary and logic splintered on her common sense. "Jesus Christ, Mum," I exclaimed, "can't you..." She slapped me so hard that my ear buzzed for hours. Where was my kind, gentle father in all this? Trying to support my mother, trying to understand and help me, trying to make everything all right. Years later, when I read King Lear and heard the Duke of Albany sigh, "I would that all were well between you," I recognised my dad straight away. My mother wanted only the best for me. She'd have walked into burning oil for me. When I remember the arrogance with which I defined myself by mocking just about everything she valued, I'm lucky she didn't hit me more often. I'm lucky also that she loved me. I certainly can't imagine how she liked me. For 10 years, bracketing my teenage ones, she worked in the local tobacco factory. Its owner strolled the production line, pinching women's bums. When he died, staff had to line up outside as the funeral cortege passed. Mum's friend, Moana, my mother told me, also typical of the time, that Maori were generous but unreliable, she never saw any irony in the friendship, lit a cigarette and flicked the butt at the hearse. The tobacco factory helped kill my mother. She was already a heavy smoker, as was my dad. The ceiling above their chairs in our dining/living room was brown with nicotine. For Christmas bonuses, the tobacco company gave its workers cigarettes. They already knew the danger in their product, already knew how to lie as well. Did my mum or dad ever understand the connection between their smoking and her breathless, wheezing coughing? I've no idea. But about a month after my mother's death, my father gathered up his tobacco packet, his cigarette papers, his ashtrays, threw them all in the rubbish bin and never touched the drug again. My mum died of emphysema when she was just 52, after months of refusing to see a doctor. She'd begun coughing blood several weeks before, but, typically again, she didn't want to trouble anyone. When we went into the hospital room where she lay dead, my father placed one of his chipped brickmaker's hands on her forehead and murmured, "Sleep well, old thing, last sleep of all." I'd never known he could say such words. My mother wouldn't have liked the 21st century. She'd have hated the immodesty, the stridency,
the erosion of sexual and religious certainties. She'd have been tiresome about what she'd have called getting too big for our boots, not being grateful for what we've got. She was one among millions of a dogged, unglamorous generation who made it possible for us to live our protean, pleasant lives. After her death, I wished many times that she could have seen me when I found the people and work who make me feel worthwhile. That's the last time I'll say typical. And then, maybe 2 years back, our younger grandson was squatting on our back path, checking out the movements of a battalion of ants. He lifted his head to call me, and suddenly my mother's face was looking at me. It lasted just half a second, then he was a small boy again. I picked him up and hugged him till he squirmed. Inside my head, I said thanks and sorry. Now, in this month of Mother's Day, I'll say the words once more.

We've been listening to finally the concluding part of Mum's the Word, a series exploring aspects of motherhood. Today's story was written and read by David Hill, recorded by Phil Brownlee and produced by Duncan Smith for RNZ National. And it was done so long ago that we don't have a copyright for the web. So it was a listen live only. There is no point in texting story now, but later on in the morning there will be. I have another story for you. Right now, though, it is 18 minutes past three. Tomorrow morning we'll start a brand new story, and having a wee look, as I did, a wee squeaky peek, we have tomorrow morning a 10-part adaptation of the novel begins, The Kindness of Your Nature, by Linda Olson. And it's an interesting story about a girl who discovers a child playing dead on the beach and befriends him. So tomorrow morning, The Kindness of Your Nature by Linda Olson, which will be read by Denise O'Connell. We hope you have enjoyed the build-up to Mother's Day and all the Mother's Day, the Mum's the Word stories that David Hill wrote about his long lost and loved mother, which was a lovely accolade, I thought. We'll branch into something else tomorrow. In the meantime, just sit on those. It's 19 minutes past three. Good morning, Vicky. 12.3 degrees right now. Lovely day yesterday, catching up with friends not seen for some time. Kind regards to you and the RNZ family. That's Doug in Cambridge. Thank you, Doug. Good morning to you. Lovely to hear from you as well today. I'm sure that there'll be something special in your orbit today because it's Mother's Day. There'll be lots of cake somewhere, I have no doubt, around you and yours. It is still to come in this hour, time for Tangata o Te Moana. And today, news and issues from the Pacific region feature the Solomon Islands Prime Minister being ousted in a no-confidence vote, Australia and Fiji signing a new bilateral agreement, and also in our business brief, cryptocurrency and a typhoon. All of that and more stories from the week at the new RNZ Pacific. Normally you'd read cryptocurrency and tycoon, not typhoon. But there you have it.

0: Gorgeous. Bernard Walsh, Over the Rainbow from The Wizard of Oz. And that brings our time to 20, almost 28 minutes past three on RNZ National 101 FM. Before that, Ernestine Anderson, Sweet Street of Dreams. Happy motherhood to you if it fits. Oh, thank you very much indeed. It does. I am privileged to hold the hearts of five children in my hands, three of them by proxy, two of them I bore, and another couple that are in the periphery as well. So I'm a very lucky mother, very privileged. Thanks, Vicky. Love the David Hill. Finally, I'm privileged to celebrate fatherhood with my wife's motherhood. And like David's recognition of his mother's, his grandson, I can see my lovely mother and one of my three daughter's siblings and great niece. Oh, that's beautiful. Thank you. Time for tangata.
1: Hello, katoan talk. Here come no tangata o te moana from RNZ Pacific, Mikoroi Hawkins. Coming up, Solomon Islands Prime Minister ousted in no confidence vote. Australia and Fiji to sign a new bilateral agreement. Also, in our business brief, cryptocurrency and a typhoon. All that and more stories from the week at RNZ Pacific. We begin in the Solomon Islands, where the Prime Minister has been ousted in a vote of no confidence. This was the moment Jeremiah Manili lost power.
2: Thank you, honourable members. The outcome of the vote is that the ayes 26 and noes 22 and 2 absentees. The motion is therefore carried.
1: Joining me from Honiara is the editor of Solomon Business Magazine Online, Robert Iroga. Robert, thank you too much for timely for sitting with me, fala.
3: Yeah, thank you. Thank you so much for your call, come to. Thank you.
1: So, benta English for a small story, blame tala.
3: Sure.
1: What was the mood like in Parliament today?
3: I would say it's kind of a mixed feeling. On the other side, there were people who sort of celebration, but they were not so like they didn't show it in the floor of Parliament. But there's a lot of remorse, especially from the federal government. Manele, though he was defeated today, he has won a few some hearts. That go with him because he was an honest person. He has been a good leader, and as manifested in Parliament today, he put on a good fight until the end.
1: Now, this thing started in March, mass resignations from government. I noticed the People's First Party was mentioned a lot, the move of the motion, Frederick Kologeto, the leader there. What was the criticism about his reasons or lack of reasons for the motion?
3: Yeah, I think most of the MPs in the current government, now caretaker government, who spoke, they argued that there was no substance in the arguments brought forward by Mr. Kologeto. They said actually there was none, and it should never be brought to Parliament, as alluded to by the MP for East Brackenell, Honourable Tobosia. The only word that I managed to capture from Kologeto's mission today was indecisiveness of the Prime Minister. He was very indecisive in some of the decisions he has made, and that didn't go well with them. And then he asked the Prime Minister to step down because he didn't have the numbers at the time. And that's one of the issues too. And he's using the numbers as one of the reasons in that. So that's why it didn't go well. Though Peter Shannell and the other arguments from Dr. Paul and others argued that there were some reasons for them to put up the motion of no confidence. Yeah, so yeah, the arguments were not really brought at the beginning. So we asked those who were close to Kologeto, and he was arguing that he didn't really want to create a lot of ill feeling, personal feelings on the floor of Parliament. That's why he just basically asked for the Prime Minister to step down, knowing that they have the numbers.
1: Now, I have a clip of the Prime Minister responding to that accusation of indecisiveness. So this is what Jeremiah Manele had to say.
4: I am in a catch-22 situation. When I consult widely, I am portrayed as weak and indecisive. If I do not consult and instead make decisions on my own, I'm accused of being dictatorial.
1: Let me play more clip there. Then I come out with clip here. Then me say, the numbers, the vote was 26 to the new opposition coalition, 22 to the government. Who were the two absentees?
3: All right, it's quite a surprise for those of us who follow the politics. And we were quite surprised that there were actually two people. We were expecting only one, William Bradford Marau, who is currently sick and is abroad for medication. He was the one we expected to be absent. But then we just found out later that Mr. John Kuku, who has been a strong supporter or advocate of the new coalition, who has been in court most of the time as well, he was the one who actually absent. So we asked the leader of the opposition to explain why was he not in the gallery for voting, and he said he was very sick just before the voting took place, so they had to rush him to a private doctor, and he was late on his way. But the vote was taken. So his argument was, so we knew that we were going to win, so it was okay for him. So he took his time to come. Yeah, so he was sick. So those were the two, to be more precise, Mr. Koroi.
1: And the speaker has said that Jeremiah Manele will remain in place until the election of the Prime Minister and I guess the Governor General officially removing him from the role. What's the meaning of the adjourning of Parliament sine die as opposed to other forms of parliamentary adjournment?
3: Okay, I think what the speaker was trying to we asked him the same question and he said now they have to complete the meeting. And if there's a new meeting, then the new government comes in, it will be a kind of a new sitting of the 12th parliament. So that's what basically he was saying. So now he said that the ball is now in the GG's court to trigger one of the sections, I can't remember what sort of section, for them to call parliament to meet. But first, they will open a nomination for candidates from both sides for the prime minister's position. So that will happen by tomorrow or maybe the day after tomorrow, but it will take about 4 days. That's what the speaker was telling us. So the process is still ongoing, hasn't stopped, and we are still following up from this end.
1: Now, without, correct me if I'm wrong, but without an actual nominee from the new coalition government side and Manele sort of laying out an invitation in his delivery today for anyone to join the government still, the options, the possibilities are still quite open, right?
3: Yes, we also asked the same question on Mr. Wale, and what Wale was saying was also like almost on the same line. He said that we are leaders, we are open, we will be discussing with our colleagues and see what we can move forward on a new government. But he insisted that his side of the house are determined to be the new government, and whoever joins them will come from the other side, and that's why he was saying. And Corey, you would also know that Solomon's politics, regardless of the rivalry we have on the floor of Parliament, outside we are very good people. We are friends to all, and sort of we move on with our lives, and we can easily become friends again. So this kind of invitations they remain on the table for all parties from both sides, based on what I understand from today.
1: Robert, thank you so much for your time. We look forward to the election of the new Prime Minister. Appreciate your expertise and your insights.
3: Thanks a lot.
1: Australia and Fiji appear to be close to signing a new bilateral treaty that will cover security and economic cooperation. Fijian Prime Minister Sitiveni Rambuka held talks with Australia's Foreign Minister Penny Wong and Pacific Minister Pat Conroy in Suva on Wednesday. Johnny Blades reports.
5: The high-level Australian visit to Suva has an air of urgency about it, as well as responding to the global fuel crisis with Pacific Islands in mind. Australia is determined to elevate the partnership with Fiji at a time of geopolitical competition in the region. Sitiveni Rambuka says the two countries will be upgrading their current Vuvale partnership into the Vuvale Union, with security as a central pillar in the partnership.
6: This represents a huge step up in our relationship, and it is designed to deliver enduring outcomes across security, economic cooperation, and people-to-people connections.
5: Penny Wong says the union will be guided by durability, sovereignty and regionalism.
7: And this reflects our shared understanding that in a world that is challenging and in a world that is more contested, we are stronger together. We are stronger together in an agreement that is grounded in the Pacific way.
5: The two governments say the partnership will also give practical effect to the Fiji-initiated and Pacific Islands Forum-endorsed Ocean of Peace Declaration, which aims to keep the region free from militarisation.
6: When we come to deal with the Ocean of Peace, our Australian counterparts prefer that we take the lead in its mention to the world. Out of their respect for it being a Fiji initiative, but I've always said that Fiji is just a partner in our cooperation in this part of the world.
5: Australia recently increased its efforts to help Fiji address the transnational drug trade. Pat Conroy says it's a regional problem requiring a regional response.
8: Looking ahead, the Vivale Union will further strengthen Fiji's capabilities across interdiction, policing, legislation, prosecution, and importantly, health. We'll support also Fiji's leadership in bringing forward a stronger regional approach to better tackle the threat, including before it reaches Fiji.
5: Meanwhile, Fiji has thrown its support behind the Pacific Forum's recent activation of the Bikitawa Declaration to coordinate the region's responses to the global fuel crisis. Penny Wong says Australia is working to ensure all opportunities are taken to guarantee fuel supply for the Pacific, noting Fiji's central role.
7: We understand the extent to which this is being felt as a price shock in Fiji, and we want to provide assistance. It also will reinforce your role as a supply and storage hub for so many Pacific nations.
5: Additionally, the Foreign Minister confirmed Australia will provide $30 million Australian in targeted budget support to assist with Fiji's response to the fuel crisis.
1: Since this report was filed, Fiji's cabinet has approved the country's new treaty with Australia, the Vuvale Union. In a statement on Friday, the Fijian government described it as a treaty-level framework that will strengthen and formalise the two countries' long-standing partnership. And now we come to our weekly wrap-up of the latest business in the Pacific region. Tonight, James Marape's visit to China and a cryptocurrency launch in the wake of typhoon destruction. With me is our reporter, Kaya Selby. Bulakaya, so is this crypto product a legitimate proposal?
9: Kia ora, Kroy. Well, it's quite interesting. So what you need to know, there is a new digital token that has been announced in the Northern Marianas. It's being promised that the trading profits from the token on the crypto market, which is being platformed on Ethereum, will be used for recovery efforts with Typhoon Sinlaku. Now, we've seen the damage that this typhoon has caused throughout the North Pacific, throughout the US territories, the Marshall Islands, Micronesia, etc. The token is being launched at the beginning of next month, and there are essentially two for-profit companies. They're called Nebula DeFi, which is a blockchain network provider, and Zone Global Marianas, which holds this new asset called the Marianas token. Together, they have pledged 2% of their trading profits to a charity called the Marianas Foundation, which they themselves have created. Now, whenever crypto or for-profit recovery anything is announced in the Pacific, this is often met naturally with some community skepticism. It is important to note that this is not a government-backed token compared to the token in the Marshall Islands, which is being used for their universal basic income program. A major proponent of this project is David Atalig, who is a former Secretary of Finance for the Territory. Here's what he had to say.
10: We started this project about 8 months ago, and the same concept and the purpose was for a community benefit program with the foundation. So the recent typhoon just shifted our goal to say, hey, we can be a part of something to help, you know, the Marianas and the CNMI basically help recover.
1: So how much will actually go towards those recovery efforts?
9: Well, ASLEG says they have guaranteed at least 2% of all future earnings. It would be slightly more for about 3 months after the launch, he says. They have this very audacious goal of raising $100 million in the first 3 months from trading volumes. That would mean $2 million from the foundation initially. $2 million could go a long way for a small island territory, but again, ASLEG says there is a guarantee of more income in the future.
10: On the blockchain, everything is transparent. And so every transaction, all funds that's going to the Mariners Foundation will be transparent, and it'll be a public wallet. So anyone can see how much has come in and how the foundation distributes those funds.
9: Now, beyond that, we have seen the advent of crypto in the Pacific over the last 2 or 3 years now. It's an attractive prospect for Pacific governments. The main reason is that it could, in their mind, possibly replace cash, which requires a physical transit across hundreds of remote atolls throughout the region. This was the primary rationale behind the Marshall Islands UBI project. And they say they want to position themselves as that, but again, it's not a government-backed token. So it'll have to mature in the trading market and really prove itself a stable asset before any kind of political sign-on. The prospect is still quite a long way off.
1: And James Morape has come back from China now?
9: That's right, more specifically Guangdong province, where you might not be surprised he was given a very lavish welcome by Chinese officials. He actually celebrated his birthday there, and there is this fantastic photo of James Morape receiving a birthday cake surrounded by Chinese bureaucrats, making them very, very at home. Now, Melanesian government officials go to China all the time. It's nothing new, especially Papua New Guinea. These places are rich in natural resources, and Chinese companies like it. They benefit from using what's called special economic zones. These are typically negotiated with Pacific governments, geographic locations where if a business sets up, they may be given tax exemptions, they may be saved from certain regulations. It should be read, this trip in particular, as a sign that PNG is currently a priority for China's engagement in the Pacific. Guangdong province is the industrial powerhouse of China, after all. At a time, strategically, makes sense.
1: Who specifically did the PNG delegation meet?
9: Well, the largest firms were Chinese state-owned enterprises in the mining and resource sectors. Basically, the minerals come from PNG and they're sent to Guangdong for manufacturing. And what PNG wants to do is have more of that supply chain in their country where possible. You've got China Minmetals, which operates the Ramu Nickel Cobalt Project in Mandang Province. Morape met with them to ask for more onshore processing. And then you've got Guangdong Rising, which is invested in the Freda River Copper Gold Project in Sepik, which is expected to cost over $3 billion to develop. It's a project which has been in the works for a very long time now, and there were some controversies in the past. But another interesting meeting was with the inventor of Junco, which is a special kind of grass that basically mushrooms grow really fast on. This was something that China rolled out in PNG back in the 90s, and it's become this fascinating sort of cottage industry. It means that PNG can harvest mushrooms faster without having to use tree trunks. That would require quite a lot of deforestation. But also, the grass itself is highly nutritious, which supports livestock numbers. So a number of different ways that China can test out technology in third world countries, PNG being among them, but also a way to attract Pacific countries with promises of innovation and investment and future security guarantees. So mining and agriculture appear to be the main focuses in PNG, as they always have been.
1: Pacific countries are increasing their prices at the pump to new heights. Fiji's diesel price per litre has been increased by 32% on main roads on Vitilevu and Vanualevu. Tuvalu ended its two-week-long state of emergency over fuel, with Energy Minister Simon Kofe saying the situation is under control. In the Cook Islands, Aitutaki's mayor says the fuel crisis has shown how important it is to pivot power generation to more solar. Last week, public sale for fuel ceased in Aitutaki due to low supplies of gasoline, diesel, ship and airplane fuel. Mayor Nick Henry says their power station has 80,000 litres of diesel supply, but he says solar capacity needs to increase by 150%, and this requires a shift in government funding.
3: for example, an airstrip that we're building in one of our northern islands in Manihiki, and re-diverting those funds to getting Aitutaki and even Rarotonga up to, 120-150% solar.
1: The next shipment of fuel from New Zealand was expected to be on the island on Friday. Susana Suisuiki also spoke with our Samoa correspondent, Ngalu Malemana Tipi Aotangawaia, to see how the fuel situation is in Samoa.
11: Well, I tell you, this month of May is a record because the price for a litre of petrol is going up to 4 tala 50 sene. I mean, 3 tala 50 sene. That's for the petrol. Diesel and kerosene are going up by 4 tala and cents, per litre. The first time ever we reached this peak of 4 tala. And almost 4 tala per petrol as well.
12: What about fuel supply shipment schedules?
11: We have a steady fuel supply as of the last 2 months. We had one this last month as well. And also we have one other shipment coming in June. So according to the Ministry of Finance, we have a steady supply of fuel for the time being. But looking at the price of fuel, this month, that's what the government is preparing now, in months ahead. And according to the Prime Minister in its press conference last week, since he returned from his medical treatment overseas, the government is making all preparations to make sure that we have a steady supply of fuel, and also Cabinet has also put a stop to refueling of aircrafts and ships. We're only supplying, to have a enough supply for us locally.
12: What kinds of measures are people taking to deal with the fuel crisis? Are people travelling less?
11: Well, a very good question, because I don't know how people, honestly, I don't know how people are now managing their travel, using vehicle. Because myself, I was lucky enough last month to be able to have my petrol while the price was down in April, before the new prices become effective in May.
12: Has the government issued any notices, or have they provided some sort of response for the public in terms of the fuel supply?
11: Yes. I think the Ministry of Finance a month ago made a public a notice telling the public to make sure that they control the use of fuel, especially those with fishing boats. There's a measure now put in place of how many gallons of fuel each person with a fishing boat can take from a petrol pump. So, they've already put measures in place just to make sure that we control the use of fuel.
12: Has there been any discussion about asking other countries for help?
11: Well, that was another part of Prime Minister Luxon's visit last month, was discussion with our Prime Minister and our government, for some assistance. In months ahead in case that we run out of fuel. So I think those measures are put in place now between the New Zealand government and the Samoan government. And I'm pretty sure we also are looking at Australia as well. But we have our fuel supply coming from Singapore. So I don't know how steady our supply of fuel from Singapore is right now.
12: What's been happening in Samoa's politics?
11: Politics, well, we had our another by-election last weekend, and both main parties did not win in their candidacy. We have an independent candidate who is the former Minister of Finance in the Prime Minister's Fiamea's government, winning the seat for Waimanga 3. So we have another by-election for another constituency, but we're waiting for Parliament to resume towards the end of this month, where the Speaker is most probably going to announce another by-election.
12: And what's the story with Samoa's opposition leader, Tuilaepa?
3: Well, he entered a not guilty plea today with four charges of defamation under the criminal libel law. And these there are two complaints filed by the Minister of Education and also

0: 21, 22. 2023, we were sitting on the 19th ranking. But, you know, I think the first time ever we're going from that highest rank all the way down to 59 this year. And I think because of the ban of the daily newspaper, some other restrictions with the media from the government, and I think that's behind the whole result that we have now in our media ranking.
1: Because you sit within the JAWS executive, will you discuss Samoa's media ranking with the government?
0: The JAWS had made a very strong stand when the government first announced its decision to ban the daily newspaper. That we stand for the press, the freedom of the press. And we've already made that stand, and we still have that stand. And also some international media organizations have voiced their strong support of press freedom. But that all depends on the government, because I don't know how the government is taking the ranking right now. And I think it's something the government right now should take it very seriously.
2: In New Zealand, the government has announced it will disestablish the Broadcasting Standards Authority in the coming months. The BSA includes protections for rhetoric against marginalised communities. Kaya Selby reports.
3: Paul Goldsmith is the Media and Communications Minister as well as the Pacific Peoples Minister. He has previously admitted there would be a difficulty in maintaining protections for Pacifica in a post-BSA media landscape.
4: Technology has changed so dramatically that we've got to take stock of how we arrange things. You know, we just don't have the capability to monitor every Facebook post that somebody sticks up, or it's a much broader discussion around conversation in a social media world.
3: Minister Goldsmith says it makes no sense why a podcast should be treated differently from a broadcast. That, he says, is the consequence of an authority that hasn't been meaningfully updated since the 90s. This is what he told RNZ's Midday Report shortly after the announcement.
5: There's a range of options, but I think the tidiest, simplest thing is to say, well, look, that's had its day. Now let's try another approach. And ultimately, I think it's up for a future government. If you go to a self-regulation model, I think we do need to take stock 3 or 4 years down the line and just reassure ourselves that it's working.
3: But for Pacifica broadcasters, the BSA has served as a place to air grievances about harmful representations in the media. They are heard by a wide audience and thus can reinforce harmful stereotypes. Without a clear plan for self-regulation, broadcasters are left anxious about what comes next.
6: How would a self-regulatory body protect, I guess, how Pacific people might be unfairly positioned or reported on? That's sort of what immediately springs to mind.
3: That's Don Mann, the CEO of the Pacific Media Network.
6: And then the other thing, if it is a self-regulation model, you're still going to have people in and out. So I think a key thing to consider is, are our laws adequate to deal with media regulation, regardless of there being a regulatory body or a self-regulatory body in place?
3: The government says the Media Council, which handles complaints in print media, will take it from here. But without a plan to resource them, they would have to take in broadcasting complaints and beyond without any help. Mr. Mann is doubtful it'll work.
6: In its current form, I'm sure it won't cut it in terms of resourcing breadth knowledge. So it needs to be designed and resourced in a way that reflects modern media, modern consumption.
3: Tangata Pacifica news editor John Utanga agreed.
7: Until that happens, and in what way, shape or form, will it be also acknowledging, you know, media that exists in the online space? Do you cover social media as well? Are they covered in the same way? Anyone can say anything, and they do often. How is there any protection?
3: Mr. Utanga says social media is the epicentre for harmful representations against Pacifica, but without adequate protections, there could be nothing to stop broadcasters from regressing to a point where they would be doing it as well.
7: A lot of these organisations belong to sort of recognised news organisations with history, and, you know, with a code of practice and ethics. With a lot of these new players, particularly online environments, they don't appear to have that kind of history. Pretty much say anything they want. That's the thing that bothers me about, you know, what's happened today, is that it's now open season for everybody.
3: The government says the BSA will continue in its role until legislation is passed into law. Minister Goldsmith says this will be unlikely to happen before the election.

0: Niuean Samoan pop artist Tyron is using music as a way to reconnect with his language and identity. His debut EP, Fall in Love Again, blends English with Wangahao Niue, reflecting his journey growing up in Aotearoa while navigating his Niuean culture. Coco Lance reports.
1: Tyron's experience incorporating Wangahao Niue, or the Niuean language, into his debut EP was an intentional move for the singer-songwriter, who grew up in Aotearoa. He says the opportunity for others to listen to his music and hear the language amidst pop-inspired songs is special.
2: I really want people, just people, to listen to this. For me to have my language in anyone's ears is amazing to me.
1: Tyron says reconnecting with the language was not an easy process. In fact, he carried a lot of shame and often felt that he was not good enough, but ultimately felt proud of the outcome.
2: It's a part of revitalizing our language, but I think for myself, I still feel a lot of like imposter syndrome energy just because I'm still on that journey. And so I think one thing that was really challenging was like actually saying the word, actually singing the words, actually being confident and comfortable pronouncing the words and having them in my music and being proud of that. Yeah.
1: Tyron says it is important to chase your dreams and not wait for permission.
2: Do what you love, and as long as you love it, you'll be good, right?
0: That's Tangata o Te Moana for this week. For all episodes, head over to rnz.co.nz/Pacific. We're also on Spotify, Apple and iHeartRadio. 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
3: RNZ News at 4. Morena, good morning. I'm Vicky Mackay. Australia's right-wing One Nation Party has won its first seat in the Federal House of Representatives in a landslide by-election victory. It's won the rural seat of Farrar, about 500 kilometres south of Sydney, once considered a Liberal National Coalition safe seat. The result marks the first time One Nation has won a federal lower house seat at the ballot since Pauline Hanson formed it 30 years ago. Ms Hanson addressed a jubilant victory party.
4: It's been a long journey for us, and I'm very proud to have our federal members of parliament here join with me. We have been a great team working together, and very much so for your benefit and for our future generations.
3: And while Pauline Hanson did win an election to the lower house of Australia's parliament in 1996, her name was on the ballot as a Liberal. Meanwhile, Hungary's new Prime Minister, Peter Maja, has been sworn in following his Tisza party's victory last month. The 45-year-old has promised Hungarians change after years of economic stagnation and strained relations with European allies. Spain's interior minister says five European countries will send planes to evacuate nationals from their respective countries abroad, the cruise ship hit by the Hunter virus outbreak. The MV Hondius is due to reach Tenerife this afternoon, New Zealand time. Fernando Grande Malasca said Germany, France, Belgium, Ireland and the Netherlands have all confirmed they will send planes. The EU is also sending planes for the remaining European citizens, while the US and UK say they will too for non-EU citizens whose countries are unable to send air transport. New figures from the British government show 200,000 migrants have crossed the sea in small boats from France since records began in 2018. The issue has become a key concern for many British voters, with the Anti-Immigration Reform Party making huge gains in local elections last week. Here's the BBC's Simon Jones.
5: It's a sobering figure for politicians of successive governments who have promised to stop the boats and smash the gangs. Over the years, the so-called small boats have got much bigger. In 2018, there was an average of 7 people per boat. That has now risen to more than 60. Crossings so far this year, though, are down significantly. The government is hoping a new deal with France will ensure the trend continues.
3: In the US, more than 200 passengers had to be evacuated from a plane in Colorado after it struck and killed a person walking on the runway as it prepared to take off. Denver Airport says the pedestrian had jumped the perimeter fence and was hit minutes later. In air traffic control recordings, the pilot can be heard saying the engine caught fire afterwards. Smoke briefly entered the plane's cabin and five passengers were taken to hospital. And back home, Fisheries New Zealand's proposing tougher rules for recreational shellfish gathering around Auckland and the Coromandel. It's seeking feedback on options for intertidal closures and changes to daily limits. The measures have been designed in collaboration with local communities to give those areas time to recover while also tackling pollution and runoff. Oceans and Fisheries Under-Secretary Jenny Marcroft says the government is responding to concerns about over-harvesting. She's urging people to have their say by making a submission via the MPI website by June the 12th. In sport, the Hurricanes stay at the top of the Super Rugby table with their ninth win in 11 games, beating Moana Pacifica 50 points to 17 in a wet North Harbour stadium. The Highlanders also won, beating the Waratahs 31-26, and across the Tasman, the Brumbies defeated the Force 32-15. Auckland Football Club have drawn 1-1 with Adelaide United in the first leg of the A-League semi-finals in Auckland. The second leg of the semi-finals is in Adelaide on Friday. In netball, the Southern Steel have won their fourth ANZ Premiership game in a row, beating the winless Magic 61-48 in Tauranga. The Southerners have not dropped a game since losing their netball season opener. And the Mystics have held off a desperate pulse in Porirua, beating the home side 55-47 to record their first back-to-back wins of the season. The Pulse have just had one win after five rounds and risk not making the ANZ Premiership playoffs. The Mystics now sit second on the ladder. And that's the news.
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6: How the Takahi came back from the brink of extinction, what it was like being stuck on Mount Cook for 2 weeks in appalling weather, and Leslie Quatermain's letters home from the Western Front during World War I. Sunday Night Retro from 8 on RNZ National.
3: Thank you, Phil. Lots of memories in there today. It's just gone 4:05 on the RNZ National. It is time to take a look at the weather. As we do at this time of the day, we do it on the land and we do it on the sea. So we start here, the short forecast from Met Service to midnight Sunday, Ratapu Mother's Day, the 10th of May. Northland to Horowhenua, Kapiti Coast, including the Coromandel Peninsula, also the Central High Country, there are cloudy periods and there are also isolated showers today. Bay of Plenty, also for Tairawhiti, Gisborne, Hawke's Bay, Wairarapa and Wellington, mainly fine. Showers from Wellington to Hawke's Bay this evening. Buller to West and your showers become isolated this afternoon. For Nelson, Marlborough, Canterbury and Otago, excluding Clutha, mainly fine. However, showers in Otago spreading north to Marlborough from afternoon. For Southland, Clutha and Fiordland, showers and snow lowering to 600 metres about Southland and Clutha from afternoon. Chatham Islands, you're cloudy with a few showers. In the mountain forecast from Met Service, we go briefly to the mountain ranges for the North Island, Raukumara to Kaweka Forest Parks, fine apart from areas of morning cloud. Remaining North Island mountain areas are mostly cloudy with a few showers, and the winds, they'll be westerly and they'll be gale in exposed places. The freezing level sits above 3,000 metres, lowering to 2,000 metres in the south this evening. South Island, Kaikoura Ranges, partly cloudy, showers from afternoon. Kahurangi National Park to Mount Aspiring National Park, partly cloudy with showers clearing south of Arthur's Pass this afternoon and becoming isolated further north, snow lowering to 1,400 metres for a time this morning. Fiordland National Park's partly cloudy with showers falling as snow above 1,000 metres for a time this morning, and the winds will be southwesterly gale in exposed places easing from afternoon. The freezing level 2,700 metres, sloping to 1,700 metres in the south and lowering to 1,000 metres in the south this morning and 1,400 metres in the north in the evening. On the floor, On the floor of the sea, we'll start with the top of the sea, the Met Service coastal forecast for all of New Zealand. And till midnight Monday, we start with the situation first. A disturbed southwest flow with a few embedded fronts lies over the country today and tomorrow. A ridge of high pressure in the Tasman Sea continues to direct a south to southwesterly flow over Aotearoa, New Zealand. And that ridge gradually moves onto the South Island on Thursday. So looking ahead, we have front and a ridge of high pressure in the Tasman Sea directing that south to southwest flow over the country. The ridge gradually moves onto the South Island on Thursday. Forecasting for plenty Sunday, westerly 15 knots, rising to a sou'wester 25 knots Sunday afternoon. Sea becoming rough, a nor'easterly swell of 2 metres easing. Plenty Monday, southwest 25 knots, becoming southeast 15 Monday morning. Rough sea easing with an easterly swell becoming moderate. Colville Sunday, westerly 15 knots, rising to a sou'wester 25 knots Sunday morning. Sea becoming rough, long period northeasterly swell of 2 metres easing, fair visibility in morning showers. Colville Monday, southwest 25 knots, easing to a southerly of 15 knots Monday morning, turning easterly 20 knots Monday afternoon with rough sea easing, a southwesterly swell becoming moderate. Brett Sunday, westerly 15 knots, rising to a sou'wester of 25 knots Sunday morning. Sea becoming rough, long period northeasterly swell of 2 metres easing, fair visibility in morning showers. Brett Monday, southwest 20 knots, becoming southerly 15, but an easterly of 20 knots south of Whangaroa Harbour in the afternoon. Kaipara Sunday, southwest 20 knots, moderate sea, long period southwest swell rising to 4 metres, poor visibility in showers. Kaipara Monday, southerly 20 knots, easing to a sou'easter, 10 knots Monday evening, heavy southwest swell. Raglan Sunday, southwest 15 knots, rising to 25 knots in the morning. Sea becoming rough today, long period southwest swell, that's rising to 4 metres. This fair visibility in showers. Raglan Monday, southwest 25 knots, becoming southeast 15 Monday morning, easing to variable 10 knots Monday evening. Rough sea easing, heavy southwest swell easing. Stephen, do you have a gale warning? Sunday, westerly 20 knots, rising to 35 knots west of Farewell Spit to Hawera for a time early afternoon, becoming southwest 25 knots, but southeast 20 knots in the east in the evening. Sea becomes very rough for a time in the west. West of Farewell Spit to Hawera, long period southwest swell rising to 5 metres. East of Farewell Spit to Hawera, westerly swell of 2 metres, fair visibility in showers. Stephen's Monday, southeast 20 knots, but a sou'westerly 25 knots west of Farewell Spit to Hawera, easing to an easterly of 15 knots everywhere Monday morning. Rough sea easing and a heavy westerly swell also easing. Cook Sunday, northwest 25 knots, changing southerly 25 knots late afternoon. Rough sea, southerly swell of a metre develops. Fair visibility and evening showers today. Cook Monday, southerly 25 knots, changing northerly 20 knots tomorrow afternoon, and the rough sea easing Monday, moderate southerly swell. Castle Point Sunday, northwest 25 knots, changing southerly 25 knots early afternoon, rough sea. Long period southwest swell rising to 3 metres, northeasterly swell of 2 metres easing. There's fair visibility in those evening showers. Castle Point Monday southwest 25 knots, easing to 15 knots Monday afternoon. Rough sea easing and a moderate southerly swell. Portland Sunday northwest 15 knots, changing southwest 25 knots in the evening. Sea becoming rough, long period southwest swell rising to 3 metres, northeasterly swell of 2 metres easing. Portland Monday southerly 25 knots, easing to 15 knots Monday afternoon with rough sea easing and a moderate southerly swell. To the South Island, Abel Sunday, westerly 10 knots but 20 knots north of Separation Point. Moderate sea in the north with a northerly swell of a metre offshore easing. Abel Monday, westerly 15 knots Monday. Abel, 15 knots westerly. Turning southeast 10 knots tomorrow morning. Changing northwest 15 knots tomorrow afternoon. Grey, you have a gale warning. Sunday southwest 25 knots, rising to 35 knots south of Abut Head this morning, becoming a sou'wester of 35 knots everywhere this afternoon. Sea becoming very rough everywhere today. Long period southwest swell rising to 5 metres. There's fair visibility in showers. They ease this afternoon. Grey Monday, southwest 35 knots, becoming an easterly of 10 knots, but a sou'wester of 20 knots offshore tomorrow morning, becoming a westerly of 10 knots everywhere Monday afternoon. Very rough sea easing Monday with a heavy southwest swell also easing tomorrow. Milford, you have a gale warning. Sunday, southwest 25 knots, rising to 35 knots this afternoon, and that sea becomes very rough. Long period southwest swell rising to 6 metres. Fair visibility and showers clearing this afternoon. Milford, Monday, southwest 35 knots, easing to 20 knots Monday morning. Very rough sea easing tomorrow, but there is a heavy southwest swell. Pusica, you have a gale warning. Sunday, westerly 20 knots, but 35 knots south of West Cape, becoming southwest 35 knots everywhere this morning. That southwesterly eases to 25 knots in the evening, and the sea does become very rough for a time. There is a long period southwest swell of 7 metres easing. Poor visibility and rain easing Sunday evening. Pusica, Monday, westerly 30 knots, rough sea, heavy southwest swell tomorrow. Fovo, you have a gale warning today. Sunday, southwest 35 knots, but easing to 25 knots in the evening. The very rough sea also easing today. Chalmers, a gale warning. Sunday, southwest 25 knots, rising to 35 knots for a time, morning and afternoon. Sea does become very morning and afternoon. Sea does become very rough for a time for you today. Long period southwest swell 5 metres. Poor visibility and rain easing in the afternoon. Chalmers, Monday, westerly 30 knots, rough sea, heavy southwest swell. Rangitata, a gale warning. Sunday, northwest 20 knots, changing southwest 25 knots late morning, rising to 35 knots for a time this afternoon and evening. Sea becoming very rough, long period southwest swell rising to 4 metres, fair visibility and rain swell. Chalmers, a gale warning. Sunday, southwest 25 knots, rising to 35 knots for a time, morning and afternoon. Sea does become very rough for a time for you today. Long period southwest swell 5 metres. Poor visibility and rain easing in the afternoon. Chalmers, Monday, westerly 30 knots, rough sea, heavy southwest swell. Rangitata, a gale warning. Sunday, northwest 20 knots, changing southwest 25 knots late morning, rising to 35 knots for a time. Fair visibility and rain for morning, easing in the evening. Rangitata, Monday, southwest 30 knots, easing to 20 knots Monday morning, changing northerly 15 knots Monday afternoon. The rough sea easing and a heavy southwest swell that is easing also. Conway, Sunday, variable 10 knots, but a westerly of 15 knots south of Kaikoura Peninsula, becoming southwest 25 knots everywhere Sunday afternoon. That sea does become rough everywhere today. Long period southwest swell rising to 4 metres offshore. A northeasterly swell easing. Fair visibility in afternoon and evening showers. Conway, Monday, southwest 25 knots, changing northerly 15 knots. Tomorrow afternoon, the rough sea easing with a heavy southerly swell also easing. Chatham Islands, Sunday, northwest 20 knots, turning southwest 25 knots this afternoon. Sea becoming rough today, long period southwest swell rising to 5 metres. Coastal forecast. It's 16 minutes past 4 on RNZ National 101 FM. If you've just arrived, good timing. It is time to celebrate Mother's Day with our hymns for Robin, with Robin Jackery on Sunday morning.
8: Ata Marie, welcome to Hymns on Sunday. I'm Robin Jackery. It's Mother's Day today, and we'll begin the programme with this hymn of praise to Mary.

That's the 1996 New Zealand Youth Choir with Ka Waiata by Richard Puanaki. Richard died in 2021 and left a wonderful legacy of Waiata, hymns and liturgical settings. But Ka Waiata was particularly special. In his Requiem Mass at St Peter's Church, Wairoa, Richard had pre-recorded a message for his whānau and for people to remember. In that message he said, "If my tombstone has my name and simply Composer of Ka Waiata on it, that would make me very happy." And I'm very happy to say that's exactly what happened. Those words are on Richard's gravestone along with the words of the hymn. Here's another hymn that appears on the memorial stone of its writer, "What a Friend We Have in Jesus." It's in Port Hope, Ontario, where hymn writer Joseph Scriven lived for nearly half his life. Here's the choir of Wells Cathedral.

Joseph Scriven's hymn, What a Friend We Have in Jesus. That tune was written by American lawyer Charles Converse. Some hymns with a theme of mercy now, and the first comes from a collection put together in the 1770s. It was for use at the Foundling Hospital in London. This wasn't really a hospital at all in today's sense of the word, more like a children's home or an orphanage. The hymn book was part of some very smart marketing by the hospital's founder, Thomas Coram, who had some pretty useful contacts in artistic and musical circles. In order to raise funds, the Foundling Hospital developed a number of attractions to encourage Londoners to visit the building. Visitors could view the art collection that artist William Hogarth had built up, and the chapel at the hospital became the place to go and hear a sermon. If you were lucky, it might be one of the Sundays that the famous composer George Frederick Handel was directing the music. This next hymn is from the Foundling Hospital hymn book, Spirit of Mercy, Truth and Love.

the choir of Newcastle Cathedral with Spirit of Mercy, Truth and Love. You're listening to Hymns on Sunday. You can find a list of today's hymns and the words on our website. Go to rnz.co.nz. Continuing with hymns with a mercy theme, here's a Taizé chant based on the prayer Kyrie Eleison, Lord have mercy.

Kyrie eleison, Margaret Ritzer directed the St. Thomas Music Group there. The last of our Mercy-themed hymns was written by Frederick Faber in the 1860s. There's a wideness in God's mercy. It's paired here with a 20th century tune, Corvedale, by Maurice Bevan, named after the area in Shropshire where his father had been vicar.

There's wideness in God's mercy, sung there by the choir of Wells Cathedral. Some hymns to mark Mother's Day, beginning with an early hymn by Shirley Murray, Loving Spirit. It was written in 1986 and first appeared the following year in a collection of hymns she had privately printed. Shirley said it was written as a simple reflection on images of God. The first God image in the hymn is a maternal one, like a mother, you enfold me. Here's the festival singers.

Shirley Murray's hymn, Loving Spirit. We heard Wellington Choir, the festival singers there. Shirley's words were set to a tune by fellow Kiwi, David Dell. A hymn to Mary now, Hail, Queen of Heaven, the Ocean Star. It was written in the 1800s by an English Roman Catholic priest and historian, Father John Lingard.

That's choirs from the Diocese of Leeds with a hymn by Father John Lingard, Hail, Queen of Heaven, the Ocean Star. Time for one more song, and this is a benediction by English composer John Rutter, Deep Peace of the Running Wave to You. He wrote this in the late 1970s. It was a commission from an American Methodist church in Omaha, Nebraska.

0: That lovely Gaelic blessing was sung by the Cambridge Singers. And that's all from Hymns on Sunday for this week. Thanks for your company today. I hope you enjoyed the hymns. If you'd like to get in touch, email hymns@rnz.co.nz or write to Hymns on Sunday, RNZ Concert, PO Box 123, Wellington. Thank you to studio operator Phil Benge. I'm Robin Jackery. Join me again next time. Mā te wā.
1: Thank you, Robin. 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It is 15 and a half minutes to 5 between now and the top of the hour. It's music all the way. But a reminder, coming up after 5 this morning, we have a reading. And a man is puzzled by the new lodger that has moved in with him and his wife. In trying to build a picture of the mysterious lodger, the man is confronted with a bitter incident from the past and comes to understand a little more about love and acceptance. It is a story called Love Like Lemons by Sam Rees and told by Gavin Rutherford. That's coming our way after 5, and after 5 I will be able to give you a link to it as well. In the meantime, the music continues. Here is Jan Hellriegel with Love and Conviction.

Whakamautai from the album Whitiora, released in 2012. Before that, Jan Hell Regal, Love and Conviction from her 2019 album Sportsman of the Year. She released two solo albums, It's My Sin and Tremble, both in the mid-90s. It's 6 minutes away from the news and weather at five. We'll try and sneak in a couple, beginning with Epi Lou, Emmy Lou Harris.

How beautiful was that? Emmylou Harris and Boulder to Birmingham, a tribute to the memory of Gram Parsons from her 1975 album Pieces of the Sky. It's 2 and a bit minutes away from the news and weather at 5 from the Radio New Zealand newsroom, and we are going to get there with the Beatles. Turning the clock back, we are to Norwegian Wood, and this bird has flown. Good morning.

0: RNZ News at 5. Morena, good morning. I'm Vicky Mackay. Spain's government has sought to reassure people on the island Tenerife about the impending arrival of a cruise ship at the end of a deadly hunter virus outbreak. The MV Hondius is due to reach Tenerife this afternoon, New Zealand time. Tenerife residents have been told the ship won't be allowed to dock and instead passengers will only be brought ferried ashore once their repatriation flights are ready. Five European countries have conformed, or they have actually confirmed, that they're sending planes to evacuate their nationals, and the US and UK have also pledged to send planes for non-EU citizens. The Parliamentary Service says threats against MPs are increasing, but its staff feel hampered by underwhelming engagement with their security efforts. Parliament's Petitions Committee has considered a call for an inquiry into the abuse and intimidation of women MPs and local body representatives. Researchers from the Fixated Threat Assessment Centre, which is a prevention-focused collaboration between health and police, provided submission to the committee. Its clinical lead, Justice Barry Walsh, says MPs are driven by a high level of altruism and are often prepared to tolerate a lot of harassment. The committee says the Ministry for Women is considering similar issues and a separate inquiry is unnecessary. Across the Tasman, Australia's One Nation Party has secured an historic and definitive win in a by-election in rural New South Wales after voters abandoned the Liberal National Coalition. Here's the ABC's political reporter, Isabella Tolhurst.
1: It's been a long journey for us, and I'm very proud to have our federal members of parliament here join with me. We have been a great team working together, and very much so for your benefit and for our future generations.
0: And in Hungary, the new Hungarian Prime Minister, Peter Maja, has been sworn into office promising to serve, not to reign. Hungary's parliament met for the first time since the Tisza's party election win last month. In the US, more than 200 passengers had to be evacuated from a plane in Colorado after it struck and killed a person walking on a runway as it prepared to take off. Denver Airport says the pedestrian had jumped the perimeter fence and was hit minutes later. In air traffic control recordings, the pilot could be heard saying the engine caught fire afterwards. Smoke briefly entered the plane's cabin and five passengers were taken to hospital. And there are indications that champagne sales have lost their fizz. Tim Fenwick from Champagne Importer and Distributor, Three French Vines, says cost of living pressures are affecting sales. He says the company has been discounting more to encourage sales. Tim Fenwick says surcharges that are getting added to his company's shipments are not insignificant and are affecting margins. And that's the news.
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0: Short forecast from Met Service to midnight, Ratapu, Mother's Day, Sunday. It is the 10th of May. Happy birthday or happy Mother's Day for those of you who have just arrived. Coming up, we have a brand new short forecast hot off the press from the hardworking team at Met Service. Northland to Horowhenua, Kapiti Coast, including the Coromandel Peninsula and the Central High Country. Cloudy periods and isolated showers. For Bay of Plenty, also Tairawhiti, Gisborne, Hawke's Bay, Wairarapa and Wellington, mainly fine. Showers from Wellington to Hawke's Bay from evening. Buller to West and your showers become isolated this afternoon. Nelson, Marlborough, Canterbury and Otago, excluding Clutha, mainly fine. However, showers in Otago spreading north to Marlborough from afternoon. For Southland, Clutha and Fiordland, showers with snow lowering to 600 metres about Southland and Clutha from afternoon. And in the Chatham Islands, cloudy periods and a few showers coming your way. It's 5:05. If you've just arrived, well, welcome aboard the last of the all-night express before we berth ahead of Sunday morning. Coming up in this hour, we have three, count them, one, two, three programs for you. Shortly, a short story called Love Like Lemons. That will be followed by the forecasts in the regions and the main centres. And then we're going to the Hastings Art Gallery and we're catching an art bus. And at around quarter to six, it is Phil Smith with a house the week on Parliament, asking how ministers prepare for the role of minister and when they get landed with a new portfolio, how they have to turn on a dime and know everything you need to know about all of that as well. That's next.

That is Lyndon David Hall and Love Is All You Need. It is 9 minutes past five. It's a day of love at the moment. Dearest Vicky, now you're really making me cry. Emmy Lou, the last half hour of beautiful Mother's Day music's the best. Jan, your lovely wahine, and the Cambridge Singers. Thanks and much love to all the mothers and those who love them. About to be grandma soon, to lose my own mum and dad. Life and love, Jenny. Oh, Jenny. It's life is a thief sometimes, isn't it? Life can be a thief in the night, and losing those loved ones is the hardest thing of all. But of course, that's the order of things. It's when the order goes the other way that it is truly difficult to equate. It's 5:10 on RNZ National 101 FM. It is time for Love Like Lemons. It's our one of the winning stories from the 2023 9 to Noon Short Story Competition. The story is perhaps a contemplation on love and acceptance. Here's Love Like Lemons by Sam Rees, told by Gavin Rutherford. And yes, text story to get it again.

0: He stood at the stove, stirring polenta. It was barely 5 o'clock, but the park below his window was illuminated in small circles. The river beyond the park was a line of dark movement only. For a long time, he and his wife had shared an even-handed routine in the kitchen. But a few months before, work had started to keep her later, almost every day. The truth was, the money helped, after all the costs. It won't be forever, she'd said. But even so, you're up first thing, getting started in the bakery. It doesn't seem fair. Are you sure you're okay? The way he saw it was this gave him the chance to branch out. Their regime in the kitchen had started to feel stale. Or was it a regimen he was thinking of? He was trying things he hadn't tried before. He hoped it might brighten his wife's life too. What with extra work on top of everything else? His phone buzzed. Switching whisk hand, he tapped at the screen. It was a message from their lodger. Can I join you for dinner? I can bring some wine. X. A reply required both hands. The polenta felt right, gelatinously stiff. Then he sent a message to his wife. When she took up their second bedroom, they had invited their lodger to dine with them whenever she liked. To start with, she took up their invitation. But she was curt, odd, in a way they found hard to pin down, the X's, for example. They didn't match the distance with which she spoke. Soon she had met people, colleagues, who she would go out and join for a meal or drinks, or at least that's what she told them. They found it hard to imagine her in lengthy conversations. Those 2 nights she lodged with them, Mondays and Tuesdays, he continued to make up a larger meal all the same. He butted the edges of the dish and coaxed the polenta from its pot. It oozed a yellow tongue that spread and folded back upon itself until it had filled the dish. The oven was blazing hot. If you can't stand the heat, we're here. We collided in the lobby. His wife's voice sounded just as rasped down as the week before. He heard 2 pairs of shoes placed into the rack. He met them in the living room, kissing his wife on the cheek. The lodger pressed her lips together, her version of a smile, and handed him the wine. "What's that smell?" his wife asked. "It's so familiar, rich, like we're back at Fratelli's." "Hold on, I'll just get changed and we can all sit down. I'm famished." This was her routine ever since they'd started dating. A quick shower after work and new clothes. The end of something and the start of something else. The lodger followed him into the kitchen. Their table sat flush to the wall, opposite the bench and oven. A place was set for each of them, 3 glasses for wine. His wife had started drinking again around the time that they had decided to look for somebody for their extra room. He poured. The wine smelled hot and warm, like licorice and fruit. The lodger asked, "Fratelli's?" It was this place around the block from us in Sydney. The place where we went when we felt we could treat ourselves, you know. This dinner, well, it's my attempt at something we used to order there. He felt the lodger's gaze on him. It was one of the first things you noticed about her, those large eyes. She had a slight underbite. Her nose was sharply pointed, with long, narrow nostrils. After months beneath the same roof, these physical details were the firmest things they knew about her. The rest was a product of their speculation. She rose earlier than his wife, but usually not as early as him. Sometimes, though, he'd be standing in the kitchen while the mocha pot came to the boil, looking down across the park, and if it was summer, then the river might be starting to glow pink, and she would come into the kitchen, not yet showered, and they would exchange a few words. His wife caught her at the other end. Often, when they'd settled in to watch a documentary together on the couch, bodies caved towards each other. They would compare notes. The music that she liked. Krautrock and EDM. Definitely not jazz. Where she had grown up. Somewhere where she could have a big dog. What she might do for fun. They were confident she had a girlfriend, that they lived together and that she worked in a lab. That's why she'd taken the job and why she needed somewhere to lodge. It meant that she didn't have to move away from her or ask her girlfriend to move there. Instead of heading to her room and leaving them to their documentary, tonight the lodger asked more questions about Sydney. She wanted to hear about their shoebox apartment. Hardly bigger than your room, he'd said. His wife had rolled her eyes. About the Swedish couple who lived downstairs, arguing in a language that they couldn't understand, but whose undulating rhythms made the context clear. They brought the wine through to the lounge. The lodger settled on the floor on their sheepskin rug. Somewhere in their third glass, they moved on to describing their neighbours across the street. Even before the lemon incident, this couple had fascinated them in a way the Swedes could not. Their apartment was on the second floor, just like their own. The street that separated them was only one lane wide. Like their own, this couple lived in an Art Deco building with high ceilings and large windows. The man across the street worked odd hours, he explained. While I was getting ready to head to the cafe where I baked the pastries, cleared tables, swept up, the man across the street was often wandering around their apartment, naked. But after this one had crashed, his wife said, and I sat up typing notes from class, I'd see him wandering around the kitchen the same way, naked. He really wasn't bad looking, she added. A bit skinny for my taste, you know. The lodger pressed her lips together. He added, the way that they fought was different too. We hardly saw her except when they fought. Maybe she just kept to rooms we couldn't see. There was something dramatic about them. Like they were acting, I mean. His wife said, like, we'd see him in their kitchen window and her in the window of the living room. And though the two rooms must have been connected, all we saw were these two figures, separate, shouting, raising up their hands, slapping themselves. And then one night it got much quieter, he said. We slumped down in our couch to listen. We could just peek over without being seen. They looked different that night. And then the man said, he had an Irish accent, his wife said. I think that is important here. He said, you told me it was over. You said my love was like lemons. We used to talk about it all the time back then. What had she meant when she said his love was like lemons? That it had turned sour? Maybe that it took too much work to make it into something sweet. You know, like when life gives you lemonade. He looked at his wife for confirmation. But when he saw her face, he felt a flush of realization. He had crossed a line. We figured that he must have done something that had made her say that, he said, quickly. But the thing was, we never heard her say that it was over. They just argued about making dinner the night before and then settled their differences on the couch, his wife concluded. Her husband shifted. The lodger took a sip of wine. Then she said, you know, I had this thing once with a lemon. Not dramatic. I doubt anyone would remember but me. She took another long sip. I had been her friend since we were five, or friendly. We were in a children's fashion show together, walking down the school stage, holding hands, in the same class more often than not. Anyway, it was only when we went to high school that we started to get really close. Soon we hung out every other weekend. One holiday, I was invited to stay with her family at their batch by the lake. They were that kind of family, skiing, boating, all of that. I'm pretty sure I knew how I felt about her then, but it was that trip where we spent every moment together. Breakfast, board games with her family, swimming in the freezing lake, looking after her kid sister, or avoiding her much older brother. One evening, we drove round the lake to another family's home. Their daughter was the same age. She was one of those holiday people, temporary friends. When we got there, my friend seemed to mimic her. They compared gossip in similar ways. Then they asked if I wanted to play truth or dare. The girl whose house it was says to me, "You're the newest, you go first, truth or dare?" You don't have to guess which one I chose. Our host says, "Wait a moment," and goes out of the room. My friend and I glance at each other. Then we look away. Then the girl comes back, and she's holding a lemon. "Here," she says, "I dare you to eat the whole thing." "The insides," his wife asks. That's what she meant. Cut it open and eat it like Orange Smiles. The lodger shook her head. "The whole thing. Rind and pith." I can feel her looking at me. Feel both of them. And I'd wanted her to look at me so badly. I think I can do this. So I start with one end. Almost right away I gag. The pith was the worst. But I kept going. At some point I must have started tearing up. They just watched. And that was when I realized. She knew. Both of them knew, somehow. She looked up. She pressed her lips together into her thin smile. "I finished the lemon anyway." Then it was like they forgot about me. Asked each other stupid truths. I've stopped listening. But I remember sitting in the car beside my friend driving back to their lake house, and although she didn't say anything, she let me just lean against her, my head on her shoulder. We saw each other less often after that. The lodger looked at her phone. "I see her on social media sometimes. She's pregnant now." "Well, some things." She stood up. "I'm sorry," she said. "You have your early start." And before they could say anything, she crossed the lounge and disappeared into her room. They sat on the couch, leaning into one another. His wife said softly, "I don't remember thinking that before. Love, like lemons. That it could be something about making do. Making the best of things." It was still too early to see the river. The windows were misted with steam from the mocha pot. He walked towards their bedroom. He had been so careless. They had rules about what they remembered from when they were over there. For so long, the apartment in Sydney had been something they had built a story around, the place where they would take their children one day, bore them as they walked along their old street, point up to a window and say, "That was where we used to sit and listen to our neighbours fight." He opened the door and leaned against the doorframe, watching his wife's stomach rise and fall.
1: 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Right now, it's 26 minutes past five. Coming up next, I'll have the weather for you, but first, Tammy Nielsen.

0: Tammy Nielsen and Red Dirt Angel. Coming up to 5.30 on RNZ National 101 FM if you've just arrived. Good morning. It's time now for the Met Service regional forecast. We begin, as always, with the situation. A disturbed southwest flow with a few embedded fronts lies over the country today and tomorrow. Our regional forecasts are valid until midnight tonight, Ratapu, Mother's Day, Sunday. Northland, Auckland, Coromandel Peninsula, Waikato, Waitomo, Tomarunui, Taihape, Taranaki, Whanganui and Manawatu. Cloudy periods with the odd shower and southwesterlies. Bay of Plenty, Rotorua, Taupō and Tairawhiti, Gisborne. Mainly fine apart from areas of cloud morning and afternoon, westerlies from morning. Hawke's Bay and Wairarapa, including Tararua District, fine, then a few showers from evening. Westerly strong about the coast in the morning, turning southerly in the evening. Horowhenua, Kapiti Coast, cloudy periods with a few showers, mainly about the ranges. Nor-westerlies turning southerly at night. Wellington's mainly fine, but the odd shower from evening. Northerlies turning to fresh southerlies in the evening. Nelson's fine with south-westerlies, and they're strong in exposed places. For Buller, Grey and Westland, showers easing in the evening. Southwesterlies easing also in the evening. Canterbury and Marlborough, you're fine, then showers spread north in the morning and afternoon, clearing to partly cloudy in the evening. Southwesterlies from morning. For Otago, Southland and Fiordland, you have showers with small hail falling as snow above 600 metres in the afternoon and evening in Southland and in Clutha. Strong southwesterlies easing in the evening. Chatham Islands, cloudy periods and a few showers with westerlies. The outlook for all of New Zealand until midnight tomorrow, Monday. North Island, isolated showers clearing to mainly fine south of Coromandel Peninsula Monday afternoon. South Island's mainly fine tomorrow, except for a few showers in Fiordland and Southland, also in Buller and Nelson. And Monday in the Chatham Islands, the rain will ease to a few showers early tomorrow morning. Southwesterly winds will be strong at times. In the main centres today, Auckland has cloudy periods with the odd shower. Southwesterly strengthening this afternoon and evening and a high of 19 degrees. Tauranga, you're fine apart from some passing cloud. Westerlies for morning and a high of 20. Hamilton has cloudy periods with a chance of a shower, southwesterlies from morning and a high of 18 degrees. Wellington's mainly fine but the odd shower from evening. Northerlies turning fresh southerly in the evening, also 18 degrees. Christchurch is fine, then a few showers from around midday, clearing to fine in the evening. Southwesterlies strong about Banks Peninsula for afternoon, 16 degrees. Dunedin, showers with small hail easing in the evening, gusty southwesterlies and a maximum temperature expected of just 12 degrees. But we won't let that alarm us because it's probably a proper autumnal temperature, really. I just want to check the warnings and make sure there are no road snowfall warnings because sometimes when that happens they are, but there are none, so that's good to note. It's 27 minutes away from the news and weather at 6. Between now and then, we have two programs to offer you. First of all, we're catching a bus. It's not any bus. It's the Hastings Art Gallery Free Art Bus, which they launched for schools last November. It provides transport for students from Hastings, Napier and Central Hawke's Bay to visit the gallery, the priority given to high equity and rural schools and those affected by Cyclone Gabrielle. Hundreds of students have already visited. The gallery's audience and learning manager, Elham Salari, spoke with Paulina Lau about it on Culture 101 last week.
1: It's been an initiative that is very close to my heart and wanted that to happen for quite a while at the gallery. The Art Bus is a new program that we've been running since November last year, and it provides free transport for some of our schools in Hawke's Bay area.
2: And who are the students that get to come along on this art bus, and can you tell me about the areas that it services?
1: Yes, the Art Bus provides free transport to schools which have high EQI number known as low decile. In past, it's a new term by the Minister of Education. And schools that also have been impacted by the cyclone, Gabrielle cyclone, and those that are in the rural areas. We have, you know, Hastings, quite a big district, and a lot of our schools are quite far away from the gallery. So and the transport has always been a big barrier for a lot of schools. And it's not an issue only for our gallery, it's unfortunately a national situation. And also a lot of schools in Central Hawke's Bay, it will be a huge cost for them to travel to Hastings to visit the gallery. And a lot of schools who have been impacted by the cyclone, as we know how devastating it was for a lot of them. So these schools are eligible to apply for our Art Bus funding. And if we have any funding remained by the end of the financial year, then we open up the funding to schools which are not necessarily eligible, which means they are they have a lower EQI number or they are higher decile schools.
2: Mm. Alham, can you tell me, how is this funded?
1: The program is funded by through philanthropy by generous support of four local patrons and private donors. We have a group of advisory at the gallery, and they connected us to the funders. And this is probably the best opportunity for me to acknowledge our gallery advisory group and also thank our funders for their generous support.
2: And where does the money go? What is it being spent on mostly? And also, how long is the funding available for?
1: We are going to finish the first round of funding by the end of this term, term two. And through that, we will have, by the end of this term, we will have more than 900 students that have come through the Art Bus to the gallery. And every dollar of the funding goes towards the transport cost for the schools. So all the eligible schools have been invited to participate in the program. And once we receive bookings from them, then we, as a gallery educators, we contact the bus companies and we take that side, make it easy for the schools. So we book it with the bus companies and we send the bus to school and they bring the kids to the gallery.
2: And what do the children do at the gallery?
1: So when the students come to the gallery, as you know, usually with a busload of kids, there will be 50 of them coming to the gallery. And through our two educators, Caitlin and Francis, we divide the 50 tamariki into two groups. And each one of the groups will join a program at the gallery, which includes a visit to the exhibitions. We have usually between 3 to 4 exhibitions on site. So they look at the exhibitions and then they participate in a hands-on activity in our workshop. So through this, we want to, through the programs, they will have conversations and discussions and as I mentioned, hands-on activities. And they learn about the artist's message and intention, as well as visual literacy and critical thinking. And at the same time, as importantly, we want them to understand that their own feelings and reflections and interpretations are valid and matter. So it's not only learning about the art, understanding art, but it's also about their confidence in their own voice and responses, which is as important to learning about the art.
2: Mm. And how old are the children? Like, what's the age range?
1: The Art Bus is available to all the primary, intermediate, and secondary school groups. But so far, most of our bookings have been primary schools. We see a lot of the children that have been through our, have come to our education programs, that they come back with their families in the gallery. And it's so rewarding when you see them and you see their, proud faces when they show the gallery exhibitions to their parents and talk about the art.
2: Yeah, it's very sweet. You said that this was something that was quite close to your heart, and this is new to the Hastings region. There are these programs that exist around the country already, around Aotearoa, but why was this so important to you?
1: Well, because I've been with the gallery for more than 13 years now, and in the education capacity for about 10 years. And I am a strong believer in the power of art education for Tamariki. And I always believe that art should be accessible to everybody, especially for our Tamariki, because they're our next generation of creative thinkers, right? So teaching art program at the gallery and talking to a lot of school principals and teachers, always the biggest barrier for them has been the transport and the cost of transport. Mm. So for us to come up with solutions to still being able to teach art to them, we made our program available to them at schools. So we take our education program to schools because it still is important for Tamariki to have access to subject matter specialists. But it's not the same as delivering the program at the gallery. Because when you are in a gallery space or in a museum space, the scale, the size, the material, the medium, and even interaction with the artworks, all of these matter. When Tamariki come to the gallery and you see their faces, suddenly they see sparks in their eyes or those wow moments that they connect with an artwork. These are the things that, for me as an educator, it's the kind of experience that I want Tamariki to have. And an art bus is a program that provides that for them. If not all of them, for many of them.
2: Mm. So the funding goes until the end of term two, which is this term now. What happens afterwards?
1: Our gallery director, Sophie Davis, and our advisory group are working in the background to make sure that the funding continues with our funders.
2: Excellent.
1: So we're hoping that we will see that happen.
2: Yeah.
1: And I know that in this climate, especially with the fuel cost, everyone is feeling the pinch, and it's not easy for a lot of our businesses, a lot of our people who might be thinking about funding such thing for their, public galleries in their regions. But I say that our children, our Tamariki, will grow regardless of what's going on in the world. So if we don't do anything to help and support their growing and their education, we will lose the time. So it's very important that we all take responsibility and chip in as much as we can.
2: Well, an art bus is like the ultimate carpool, isn't it? Getting 50
1: Absolutely.
2: Kids in one go. Have there been any reactions from the kids that have stood out to you, or any particular moments?
1: A lot of the kids get really excited even coming to the gallery. For the junior ones, being on a bus itself is exciting. But one of the kids in particular told me, I've asked him, what's the best thing of today that happened to you? And he said the best thing was coming to the art gallery. So these are valuable. And we do ask the students to give us their feedback through writing postcards to the artist. And honestly, those postcards are gem. And a lot of our artists want to receive the postcards because the feedback is genuine, honest, and usually very sweet. So it's all, it's something that really fills up your cup.
0: Oh, how gorgeous. Alam Salari from Hastings Art Gallery speaking with Paulina Lau. More arts and culture with Paulina, or possibly arts and culture, on the radio this afternoon during Culture 101. It is 17 minutes to 6 on RNZ National 101 FM. It's Mother's Day, and that means it's also Grandmother's Day. So this one's for you, Nana. Mm.

0: Oh, Bill Withers, what a song. It's 15 minutes to 6 on RNZ National 101 FM. It is time to go for the last program of the morning. Thank you for your company. Have a wonderful day. If you're travelling for Mother's Day, do so carefully. Mind the puddles out there. We're going to the top of the hour with our report from Parliament with the House and Phil Smith. Have a fabulous day.
1: Kia ora. Kofu Smith aho. Nau mai ki te whare. Welcome to the House. Whenever there is a cabinet reshuffle, I tend to feel slightly sorry for ministers who get elevated up the rankings and landed with a big new job, or three. Getting given a new ministry to run may sound like a win. It's probably a great short-term boost for the ego. But for an MP who is at all conscientious or self-aware or well-intentioned, it's also a massive and possibly terrifying responsibility. So, how do they manage that transition? And more practically, how are ministers assisted and guided into their new roles? For some insight into the transitions, I sat down for a chat with a newish minister who was recently elevated further and who has a reputation for being both competent and conscientious.
2: I'm Chris Pink, Minister of Defence, Space, the Spy Agencies, Building and Construction, Veterans, and Associate Minister for Emergency Management and Recovery.
1: That is a surprising number of things, really, isn't it?
2: Yeah, I'm surprised too, but it's a lot, but I enjoy it all.
1: Yeah. When you came to Parliament, you're an MP, and there's people that have got more or less skills for being an MP, because there's quite a few skills involved in that. But when and if you become a minister, that's an entirely other set of skills. How did you transition? Who teaches you how to do that?
2: A certain amount of it is learning on the job. I would point out that every minister is also an MP, so he or she has been an MP, albeit a very new member of parliament. Becoming a minister probably has a challenge because they are learning two new jobs all at once, I suppose. And of course, operating in the environment of parliament, you're aware of what ministers do. You ask them questions rather than answer them and so on. But I think becoming a minister, you are aware of the need for different skills, knowledge and experience that you simply don't have to have until such time as you reach that particular role.
1: Yeah, yeah. As an MP, you're contributing, but you're not really in charge of anything. You're not having to have that sort of governorship role where you're overseeing, well, in your case, currently, vast numbers of people. There's something like, 15,500 people just in the armed services part of your job?
2: Yeah, that's right. Members of Parliament who aren't ministers basically have no decision-making role. And I know that sounds strange to say because people think that members of Parliament run the country, they come to Parliament where decisions are made. At least theoretically, laws are passed by all of Parliament and therefore every one of 120 or so MPs is making a decision that does change the law of the land. But the reality is with the party system in particular, it's not the case that you're making decisions on an individual basis as an MP. However, as a minister, there are decisions you make in terms of policy. Yes, there are government decisions that are made almost by definition with that cabinet collective responsibility, but you propose things as a minister to your ministerial colleagues. Don't always get them across the line, by the way, but at least in theory you are the one to make those decisions on behalf of government or propose them. And then there are statutory powers that the minister of X, Y or Z has to make in a particular area, whether it's immigration or land information under the Public Works Act or in terms of overseas investment and so on.
1: Yeah, but a lot of people come to Parliament having never really been the boss of anything. You were a partner in a law firm before you turned up, and you'd been an officer in the Navy.
2: Yeah, I'd been in charge of a couple of quite small teams, and so I had at least that experience. And whereas some people come to this place without having been in a leadership role and possibly find it difficult when they are asked to make a decision and every eye around the table is you waiting for you to pronounce as to your decision. Conversely, actually, there are, I think, difficulties for colleagues who come in who have been used to being in leadership decision-making roles, whether it's in the private sector in terms of business or commercial enterprises, maybe community groups, the military, or whatever the case may be, yeah. And actually they don't get much decision-making power, at least until such time as they become a minister. So that's an adjustment the other way around too, for some.
1: True. So when you became a minister, there was, I imagine, an induction of sorts. You had to learn a lot of new rules. The intricacies of how it works, what it involves, what it needs, before you actually have to
3: have an enormous stack of papers land on your desk and start deciding things.
2: The papers come pretty well from day one, but yes, the briefings do as well in terms of how to conduct your role. And some of it is just the mechanics of what the Cabinet Manual says about, you know, decision making, disclosures of interest, even to the point of, you know, different rules for declaring gifts that one is given as compared with members of parliament. The threshold's different. And if you think, again, going to that point around decision-making, naturally we don't want our ministers to be subject to influence in a way that's not apparent or potentially or perceived conflict of interest to the public. So the rules of the game are different and you do need to get your head around that, but you also have to move very quickly to be able to do your job from day one. So the information flows, the decisions are needed, and actually, particularly following a general election in which there's a change of government, inevitably you have a large number of new ministers, and with decisions not having been made for the several months before, with a period of restraint typically observed before the election, maybe the process of forming government, and suddenly you're right in the deep end.
3: You would have a lot of decisions to make all at once and a lot of catching up to do, and a whole lot of people who maybe hadn't done it before, and so no one much to mentor you either.
2: Yeah, that's right. I think it's probably usually the case, even in a new government, that there will be some colleagues who have been ministers before, but coming in 2023, we had the benefit of former ministers and previous national administrations talk to the new national ministers about how things work, and we had the ability to ask any questions that wouldn't have been appropriate in the sense of being quite politically oriented
3: of the cabinet secretaries.
2: Exactly.
3: Yeah, absolutely. Okay, so what about when you specifically change a portfolio? So you were doing a lot of work in the building and construction sector. You've been incredibly busy in that. Sorry, I should say you were doing veterans as well as an associate defence person. But now you've added a stack of extra things to that, including everything from the massive defence force right down to the spy agencies. What happens when you take on a new thing like that? Is there a vast amount of briefing? Do you have to meet a huge number of people, visit quite a few places? How do you get your head around it?
2: You do have to prioritise a bit. The inevitable elements are a BIM, a briefing to incoming minister, and for each portfolio in which you are newly installed in that role, or even actually transitioning from associate minister of something to being the minister of that thing.
3: Your responsibilities significantly change when that happens.
2: Yeah, that's right. So you do get a briefing to incoming minister, which sets out, roughly speaking, what's within your control from a government point of view, but also the state of the sector more generally. So in defence, that was pointing out the shape of the defence force, the state of that, and also an update in terms of government decision making, where upcoming decisions would need to be made to keep the show on the road. And obviously, there's an outside world in which one interacts, and if it's not a public sector particularly facing type of role, for example, building and construction, there are a couple of government adjacent bodies that are worth knowing and meeting, but also there's a whole private sector of builders and other tradies who you need to be interacting with. Otherwise, you can get the view only from the beehive and not out in the real world, so to speak.
3: True.
2: So all that is necessary as quickly as possible coming into a new role.
3: We're in your office on the fourth floor of the Beehive, and people might picture a minister as having kind of a vast team of helpers that are, you know, guiding you through and telling you what you should think about one thing and another. You've got your ministries, obviously, but you actually haven't got a big team here, have you? I mean, all the ministerial

0: from their agency to work in your ministerial office in the Beehive, and they provide a vital link between the agency and the minister and his or her team.
1: Yeah, and a minister will normally have two or three or four of them for each of the departments or ministries or groups that they're responsible for, right? Depending on how big those groups are.
0: Yeah, I've usually had only one for the portfolios that I've had until now. And for example, I've got one in the building and construction portfolio. But then again, there are more in defence because they cover the defence force itself. There's also a veterans portfolio, which might sound quite similar, but in fact there are different responsibilities and a lot of different other work that needs to be done there. And there's the Ministry of Defence, which is different again.
1: And you've got those people to some extent to keep you apprised and everything. But it's still you must have felt coming in a little bit like a wee hamster, like desperately sprinting, like trying not to be the only guy in the room that didn't know what was going on when all of the people with lots of brass on their shoulders turn up for meetings.
0: Yeah, that's right. I mean, it's literally the top brass in the room when it comes to defence. And so having a little bit of a defence background myself, but seeing these very senior figures coming in, it is an interesting, different way to operate. And it is, you know, very humbling actually as well to be their champion inside the Beehive and to be responsible for getting across the line the things that they need to do their job safely and well. I think in terms of the size of the ministries, you end up inevitably working closely with people and the degree of trust personally between chief executives and ministers I think is really important if you're to be successful in your role.
1: Yeah, that's a very good point because they run the department. And you are kind of, as you say, their champion here, their front person, they're sort of with a governorship sort of role, right?
0: I think that's right. But also you have to avoid appearing as though you're captured and, of course, avoid actually being captured. And so it's not my role simply to do on behalf of the agency the thing that they want to be done.
1: Yeah.
0: But at the same time, to understand and respect and acknowledge the importance of the work they do and to represent that well and to go into bat for them in a way that is also consistent with the government's aims is the balance I think that every minister needs to try to strike.
1: True, because every ministry you take on, they've got a list of things they desperately would like from you, want from you, need from you. But of course, you know, you're between that rock and the hard place, which would be the finance minister. You're kind of the guy in the middle that has to sort of make difficult calls, I suppose.
0: It can seem very much like that. A classic of the genre, of course, is Yes Minister, or
1: yeah,
0: for
1: true.
0: More modern audiences, Utopia is a brilliant documentary as opposed to comedy, just to echo those that famous characterisation of Yes Minister. But I think, all satire aside, I think there's a genuine but healthy tension that needs to be struck between the permanent civil service, or public sector as we would say in 21st century New Zealand, on the one hand, and the elected members of the government, being ministers, basically.
1: Yeah.
0: And of course, both are important because the continuity and the stewardship of the public sector functions are important and we do need to respect and understand those. But at the same time, because we live in a democracy, it's important that the minister is able to represent not only the wishes of the government and to see things in the broad context of what's been expressed in a speech from the throne at the start of the term and in public pronouncements, but of course, most importantly, for the people of New Zealand who have given us that mandate as per the last election to govern in the way that they've sent us here to govern.
1: Now, we were talking about like you being flooded with information when you become a minister, but that doesn't stop, does it? Ministries tend to release documentation, much of it anyway. Lots of the things that they'll give you will eventually be made public. And in a given month, and when you count through just how many briefings that a minister has sent, you know, it's more briefings than there are days in the month. And that's just in one of the ministerial areas.
0: Yeah, there's a huge amount of information. And as always, the trick is to understand what's most important and, of course, weigh that which is urgent with that which is important. And I think part of that is just judgment that you develop. I think also you need a degree of trust in the government agencies, but also your staff, about highlighting the things that are most worthy of your limited attention.
1: Yeah.
0: But also if you've got background or experience in a particular area, in a particular portfolio coming in, then you can make some of those value judgments yourself. For me, having been a lawyer and also a naval officer, there are aspects of the role now on which I've got a bit of a head start. I speak the language to some extent. I don't know some other areas of the Defence Force so well. But then again, in my day job as Member of Parliament for North West

0: Auckland, Kaiparaki Maharangi, the Whenua Pai air bases within that. So I've had a bit of interaction with the Air Force in time. So it's all grist to the mill. But on the other hand, coming into an area fresh sometimes enables you to ask questions as an outsider with fresh eyes in a way that actually is helpful and quite healthy.
1: That was Chris Penk, the MP for Kaiparaki Maharangi and the Minister of Defence, Veterans, Space, the GCSB, the SIS, Building and Construction and Associate Minister for Emergency Management and Recovery. I'm not really sure how he fits all of that on a business card, if those are still a thing. You've been listening to The House. It's a whakaranga koe ki te whare. This programme is produced with funding from Parliament's Office of the Clerk. Matua.
2: RNZ News at 6. Kia ora, good morning. I'm Alison Leonard. One of the country's largest unions says scrapping the fees-free scheme will mean more young people get behind in life because they're saddled with more debt. The Finance Minister, Nicola Willis, has confirmed that the scheme, which covers first-time tertiary students' final year of study, will be scrapped in this year's budget. The Council of Trade Unions President, Sandra Gray, says young people are already struggling to buy homes or start families, and the change will make it harder. Still, she says the fees-free scheme didn't achieve its original goal of getting more people into study, but it did leave students with less debt. A food rescue charity is concerned an escalation in the fuel crisis could affect its ability to get food to those in need. Wellington-based Kibosh has 165 charity partners who helped it distribute food. But its chief executive, Susie Robertson, says she's concerned rising fuel prices could affect some of those partners' ability to make deliveries. She says often they use older model petrol cars or are reliant on volunteers using personal cars. Kibosh is one of a number of food rescue organisations pushing for the government to deem them an essential service if the fuel crisis worsens. Australia's One Nation Party has secured an historic and definitive win in a by-election in rural New South Wales after voters abandoned the Liberal National Coalition. The ABC's Isabella Tolhurst reports.
3: One Nation's David Farley appears to have performed even better than former Liberal leader Susan Lee did in last year's federal election, securing massive shares of the vote across the electorate of Farrer. There are many voting booths where One Nation has more than 70% of the vote after preferences. It marks a major upset for the coalition, who've held the seat since it was created in 1949. Mr. Farley says One Nation is going through the ceiling and has vowed to hold the government accountable for how it spends money, who it lets into the country, and how it defends Australia.
2: The Spanish government has sought to reassure people on the island of Tenerife about the impending arrival of the cruise ship at the centre of the Hunter virus outbreak. The MV Hondius is due to reach Tenerife this afternoon. Three of its passengers have died of a rare strain of the virus that can spread through close person-to-person contact. In a news conference on Tenerife, two Spanish ministers were adamant there will be no risk to the local population who have expressed concerns about the ship's arrival. They said it will anchor at sea and passengers will only be brought ashore in a smaller boat when repatriation flights are ready to take them to their home countries. Fisheries New Zealand is proposing tougher rules for recreational shellfish gathering around Auckland and the Coromandel. It is seeking feedback on options for intertidal closures and changes to daily limits. The measures have been designed in collaboration with local communities to give shellfish in those areas time to recover while also tackling pollution and runoff. Oceans and Fisheries Undersecretary Jenny Marcroft is urging people to have their say.
4: Aucklanders, people from Coromandel, very passionate about their shores. You know, we are a coastal area and we have heard very loud and clear from communities that the over-harvesting pressure cannot continue. The ecosystems will collapse as a result and the government is responding.
2: People can make a submission via the Ministry for Primary Industries website until June the 12th. In sport, the Hurricanes have pulled 5 points clear in Super Rugby Pacific with three rounds to play after dismantling Moana Pacifica 50-17 in Auckland last night. Josh Morby scored four tries as the Hurricanes reached a half century of points for the fifth time this season. The Highlanders kept their slim playoff hopes alive with a 31-26 home win over the Waratahs, while the Brumbies beat the Force 32-15 in Canberra. Host South Africa have won the Under-20 Rugby Championship tournament after drawing the final match 29-all with New Zealand. The Junior All Blacks finished runner-ups. It's all square between Auckland FC and Adelaide United in their Men's A-League semi-final after last night's first leg in Auckland was drawn 1-all. And the Steel remain top in Netball's ANZ Premiership following a 61-48 win over the Magic. The Mystics climbed to second after seeing off the Pulse 55-47. Tim Price is placed best New Zealander after the cross-country stage of the badminton horse trials, sitting fifth riding Falco. And Amy Fisher has finished sixth in the women's K1 final at the Canoe Sprint World Cup in Hungary. And that's the news.
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2: 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Here is the short forecast from Met Service until midnight. Northland, Te Huru Whenua, Kapiti Coast, including the Coromandel Peninsula and Central High Country, cloudy periods, isolated showers. Bay of Plenty, also Gisborne, Hawke's Bay, Wairarapa and Wellington. Mainly fine, showers developing from Wellington to Hawke's Bay this evening. Buller to Westland, showers becoming isolated this afternoon. Nelson, Marlborough, Canterbury and Otago, excluding Clutha. Mainly fine, however, showers in Otago, spreading north to Marlborough from afternoon. Southland, Clutha and Fiordland. Showers, snow lowering to 600 metres about Southland and Clutha from afternoon. And the Chatham Islands, cloudy periods and a few showers. And the Met Service forecast for the main centres today until midnight. For Auckland, cloudy periods with the odd shower, southwesterly strengthening for a time in the afternoon and evening and a high of 19. Tauranga, fine apart from some passing cloud, westerlies developing in the morning and a high of 20. Hamilton, cloudy periods, chance of a shower, southwesterlies developing in the morning and a high of 18. Wellington, mainly fine, the odd shower from evening, northerlies turning to fresh southerly in the evening with a high of 18. Christchurch, fine weather, then a few showers developing around midday. Clearing to fine this evening, southwesterly strong about Banks Peninsula from this afternoon and a high of 16. And Dunedin, showers with small hail, easing this evening, gusty southwesterlies and a high of 12. RNZ National, it is 6:07, our next news and weather at 7. A very good Sunday morning to you. Happy Mother's Day. We have a Mother's Day / birthday situation in our house every year. It's the mother-in-law's birthday. Happy birthday, Elva. I'm not sure if she'll be awake this morning, but happy birthday, Elva. Your birthday weekend and happy Mother's Day to all the mummies and the caregivers and the pseudo mummies and the step mummies and all the mummies. It is now time for Sunday story time. Let's begin with The Well of Time by David Somerset, told by the wonderful Yvonne Lawley.

0: If you could steal time, what would you do with it? If some creature from outer space stole a chunk of time and took it away, what might get caught up inside? Kylie was sure no one knew of her secret place. The bay was small and round and surrounded by high cliffs. The waves of the sea gushed through a narrow opening on one side and broke softly on the wide sandy beach. On the other side, a track led down from the cliff tops through a tangle of weeds and gorse bushes. The place was all her own. But one morning in the early summer, quite suddenly, things began to change. On that day, Kylie scurried down the path as usual, but as she was wandering the shore, dabbling her toes in the cool waves, she suddenly heard a rushing sound, like a million pigeons flying, or a thousand dogs scratching their fleas, or a hundred horses flicking their tails. The rushing sound whirled about the sky. It rushed so fast through the air that Kylie could not follow it. Then in the midst of the rushing and the roaring, which seemed to come from somewhere up in the clouds, she heard a loud spitting sound. Kylie had no time to wonder at the strangeness of all this. For the next moment she saw that an old man was sitting on the beach. Where he'd come from, Kylie had no idea. The man was dressed in strange, old-fashioned clothes of a style that she'd never seen before. He wore brown moleskin trousers and a bright red check shirt. Around his neck was a knotted red scarf. His feet were bare, and between them he held a green glass bottle. As Kylie came closer, she saw that the man was carefully fitting a model sailing ship through the neck of the bottle. The masts of the ship had been tied down flat on the decks, so the ship would slide easily through the neck. As Kylie watched, the man slid the ship all the way into the bottle. Then he pulled on a piece of string, and the masts stood up. The little old man gave a small grunt of satisfaction. He took a cork out of his pocket and put it into the neck of the bottle. As he did so, he looked up at Kylie. "It's taken so long to do this simple job," he said, with a strange lilt to his voice. "But at last it's finished." The little man picked up the bottle and headed away up the path over the cliffs. As he did so, he gazed about him with a look of wonderment on his face, as if he had very little idea of where he was going or what was to happen to him. Kylie hardly had time to think about the strangeness of this either, for the air now suddenly became filled with a rushing sound once more. Out of the clouds, right overhead, a giant creature came whirling out of space. The creature was 10 stories high. It had 15 legs and a dozen hands, and its face was like the full moon on a cloudy night. It landed on the cliff tops as delicately as a feather, and bent its great face down towards Kylie until its giant eyes and nose and mouth almost blotted out the sky. The creature cupped two of its hands above Kylie's head, and in a moment she heard a rustling sound like a million leaves blowing, or a thousand waterfalls pouring over faraway cliffs, or 100 breezes wafting through the treetops. The great creature breathed a long, long sigh of contentment. Delicious! Absolutely delicious! The creature swallowed deeply. Then the hands came together again, so close above Kylie's head. And once again there came a rushing sigh of air and a gentle gasp of contentment. What a delicious drink! A third time the hands came down, and this time Kylie felt herself drawn into the air. The huge mouth opened wide, and all about was the rushing, pulsating whisper of something passing by. Kylie saw the giant creature's teeth arrayed before her, like a massive picket fence. And all the time she was swept towards that huge mouth and that gaping throat. Kylie thought she was going to plunge right down that tremendous chasm. But at the last moment, she stuck between two huge molars. The rushing sound died away, and all was quiet for a time. Then the creature said, rather irritably, Kylie thought, drat, another fly in my soup. Giant fingers plucked Kylie from between the teeth and held her aloft. She found herself staring into the two moonlight eyes.
1: Hello, girl, the creature said. What you doing?
0: Minding my own beeswax until you came along. The creature shook its head sadly.
1: Every time I come here for a drink at the well, it's always the same, it said. There's always someone in the way.
0: What well? Kylie replied.
1: Why, the Well of Time, of course. I come from Alpha Centauri in the star constellation of the Southern Cross. Unfortunately, up there, someone has mislaid all our time. So every 100 years or so, I have to come down to Earth and suck up some more. Very inconvenient, I can tell you.
0: My mother always says, don't waste time, Kylie replied.
1: You're very fortunate to have any time to waste. How would you like it if you had no time at all? And that really is a nuisance. It's just lucky that this little bay, surrounded by these high cliffs, is full to the brim with time. It's my well of time. Doesn't seem to matter how often I drink it dry. It always fills up again. The only trouble is I always manage to suck up some earth person as well. I usually don't even notice until I've got back home, for it's so easy for them just to slip all the way down inside me into my time container without me ever noticing. You're very lucky you stuck on my teeth. Otherwise, right now, you'd be hidden away inside me.
0: Well, you can just put me down again, Kylie said shortly.
1: Of course. It must be very irritating to be sucked up in the middle of doing something important and have to wait 100 years to finish it. That little old man with the bottle, he's been trying to slip that ship inside that bottle for 100 years. I won't repeat the language he used to me. Very impolite. That's why I just spat him out up in that cloud. That's what he got for his bad manners.
0: The space creature gently placed Kylie on the beach with one of its giant hands. I've never heard of anyone storing time, Kylie said, when she was safely on the ground. Where do you put it?
1: As I said, I suck it into my space container. It all gets squashed up in there very tightly. 100 years of time. That's quite a big bundle. It's so hard to fit it all in. When I get back home, I hand it out in chunks to everyone who needs it. Time concentrate, I call it. Some of my friends use it just like that, but that can be quite a nuisance, for they soon get through all their supplies and come bothering me for more. Fortunately, others like to dilute their time, so it stretches out for thousands of years. Their time always seems a bit thin to me, rather boring as a matter of fact, but they don't seem to mind.
0: Is this the only well of time in the whole world? Said Kylie.
1: Oh, no. There's another one down at the South Pole, but all the time down there is frozen solid. It's terribly hard work having to chop it out with an axe. And there's another one on the equator. But the time there is so hot and runny, it always slips through my fingers and skids away. The time in this time well is just right. Not too cold, not too hot. A bit like very sticky bubble gum.
0: I've never even noticed the time had gone, Kylie replied.
1: Oh, well, you wouldn't. But if you look carefully, you might notice some small changes before the well fills up again. But that's for me to tell about and you to discover. Now hold on to your britches while I take a last long drink. Won't be a moment.
0: The hands joined over Kylie's head, and the rustling sounds began. Kylie felt a strong breath pulling her upwards. Hey, look out! What you doing? She called. But a dreamy look was on the creature's face. It wasn't thinking of Kylie at all. Already it was thinking of home on Alpha Centauri. Already in its imagination, it was handing out delicious time chunks to its grateful friends. Kylie felt herself rising again. She saw the mouth gaping. She thought of never returning for 100 years, when all her family and friends would be dead and gone. She reached out and held blindly onto the cliffs as they swept by. The rushing of time increased to a hurricane, to a tornado, to a cyclone. Then everything became quiet once more. Kylie opened her eyes and found herself alone on the cliffs of the little bay. She glanced upwards into the sky, hoping to catch a glimpse of her strange visitor. There was little to see. But far away in the distance, she could just make out a single bright light moving rapidly onwards until it was swallowed up forever in the vast immensity of space.
2: Oh my goodness me. That was The Well of Time, written by David Somerset. Our second story today is The Little Kowhai Tree by Witi Ihimaira and Henry Campbell, as told by Maria George.

0: Once upon a time, there was a little kōwhai tree who lived in the middle of a great big forest. Not only was she little, she was very short and rather stout for a kōwhai tree. The other trees teased her. The little kōwhai was lonely in the forest.
1: I wish I had a baby brother to play with, she whispered.
0: One day, a beautiful white-winged kōtuku came flying over the forest. She dropped a seed right next to the little kōwhai tree and soared away.
1: You must be my baby brother, said the little kōwhai.
0: The tiny seed started to move. It was ready to slip itself into the earth where it could grow. A nosy wicker had seen the seed falling to the ground and came scurrying over to have a look.
1: What's up? What's up? The wicker twittered.
0: She began to peer and scratch at the ground until she found the seed.
1: Yummy, this will do me for breakfast, she squawked.
0: But the little kōwhai yelled out,
1: Hoi, don't you dare! You can't eat my baby brother!
0: Although she was short and stout, the little kōwhai tree had a big voice. She put one hand on her hip, pointed her long leafy finger, and sang as loud as she could.
1: I'm a little kōwhai, short and stout. If you hurt my brother, you better watch out.
0: The nosy wicker was afraid of loud noises. She shrieked off into the forest, flapping her stubby wings. The seed slid into soil and put out spidery roots and a slender shoot. A wild pig came snorting into the forest. He was tired. The pig had just escaped a hunter and his ferocious dogs. He didn't see the shoot and thought he had found a nice clearing.
2: I can rest here, he grunted.
0: He wiggled his curly tail and began to sit down.
1: But the little kōwhai yelled out, Hoi, don't you dare! You can't sit on my baby brother!
0: She put one hand on her hip, pointed her long leafy finger and sang as loud as she could.
1: I'm a little kōwhai, short and stout. If you hurt my brother, you better watch out. I'll make mincemeat out of you, she added.
0: The wild pig was terrified. He squealed off into the forest as fast as his trotters would carry him. The shoot put out branches and turned into a small tree. A shaggy dog came swaggering into the forest. He had just had a big drink and was feeling rather full.
3: Raha!
0: Barked the shaggy dog.
1: What a nice wee tree! How lush and green!
0: He raised his hind leg and closed his eyes.
1: But the little kōwhai yelled out, Hoi, don't you dare! You can't water my baby brother!
0: She put one hand on her hip, pointed her long leafy finger, and sang as loud as she could.
1: I'm a little kōwhai, short and stout. If you hurt my brother, you better watch out.
0: The shaggy dog was so embarrassed. He put his tail between his legs and slunk off into the forest. One day, a dreadful hush came over the forest. The animals went into hiding, and the birds took cover in the trees. A woodcutter came striding into the forest carrying a shiny sharp-toothed chainsaw. The little kōwhai's sap ran cold and her branches shook with fear as the woodcutter approached her baby brother. Quivering with fear, she yelled out,
1: Hoi! Don't you dare! You can't cut down my baby brother!
3: Oh, can't I? The woodcutter replied. What about you then, little kōwhai tree? You have a stout trunk, just the thing for firewood.
0: He revved his chainsaw and the little kōwhai tree bent her head and waited for the bite.
1: But suddenly a voice boomed from above.
3: Don't even think about it, it thundered.
0: It was so loud that the ground shook and rumbled. Towering above the woodcutter and above the forest was the most enormous tree ever seen. It was a kauri, king of the forest. He put one hand on his hip, pointed his long leafy finger, and sang in his thundering voice, "I'm a great big kauri, tall and stout. If you hurt my sister, you'd better watch out." The woodcutter was so frightened he ran out of the forest and never came back. The little kauri tree hugged her baby brother around his trunk as far as she could reach. And they lived happily ever after.
4: The Little Kauri Tree by Witi'ihi Maira and Henry Campbell. I'm thinking that big kauri tree must have been Tane Mahuta. Next on Sunday Storytime, here's Sanjay and the Ghost by David Somerset, told by Michael Haig.
5: A large Indian community lives in the Wellington suburb of Newtown. Here is one of their stories, Sanjay and the Ghost. In a town near Agra in India, there once lived a ghost who made a very great nuisance of himself. He lived in a tree by a certain house and tormented the family who lived there so much that they all died, save one. The one who remained was a boy called Sanjay. He was so simple that no ghost could possibly harm him. After some years, Sanjay decided to get married. Unfortunately, the only person in the town who would marry a simpleton like him was a terrible shrew of a woman who spent all her days complaining about everything. As soon as Sanjay arrived home with his bride, she began berating him and abusing him to such an extent that he rushed from his house, his hands over his ears, and fled away down the road, vowing he would never return. When the ghost in the tree saw what was going on, he tried to speak gently to the woman, but all he got in return was another storm of abuse. So, in a few minutes, the ghost was also fleeing off down the road with his hands over his ears as well. Pretty soon, he came up with Sanjay. "This is a fine thing," muttered Sanjay, "both of us driven from the place where we've always lived." "I'm never going back there again," growled the ghost in a very bad temper. "Whatever are we going to do now?" said Sanjay. "Oh, we'll have to join forces," said the ghost. "If we help each other, we should be all right." After a while, they came to the city of Agra. While they were walking in the streets, the ghost said, "I have heard it said that the king's daughter is dangerously ill. You must pretend you are a famous doctor and go along to cure her." "But I know nothing about medicine," cried Sanjay. "Oh, don't worry, I'll help you," said the ghost. So Sanjay dressed himself up as a sadhu, a wise man, and went to see the king. "I have a wonderful cure that can surely remove the sickness from your daughter," he said to the king. The king was delighted with this and led Sanjay into the sick room. There the princess lay at the point of death. Beside her stood the ghost, grinning away at Sanjay. "So, this sickness was all your doing," cried Sanjay. "Of course," said the ghost with a wicked smile. "As soon as I leave the girl's head, she will become well again. All you need do is command me to go." So Sanjay drew himself up to his full height, raised both arms in the air and cried, "Oh, evil one, I command you to depart." At this, the ghost gave a wicked chuckle, flew up into the air and disappeared. Immediately, the princess rose from her bed, completely cured. Sanjay received many precious gifts for curing the king's daughter and was able to live comfortably in Agra for a long time. But one day, the daughter of a wealthy merchant became deathly ill, and Sanjay was sent for. The young man protested that he really had no skill as a doctor, but the merchant would not listen to him. "Cure my daughter, or die at my hands," he cried in a terrible voice. So Sanjay came to the girl's bedroom where she lay sick. There, standing by her head, was the ghost, grinning his evil smile. "So, it's you again," said Sanjay. "Indeed," laughed the ghost. "This one I'm taking for my own. Soon she will be dead, and I will take her away forever. Do not interfere, Sanjay, or it will be the worst for you." Sanjay had to think quickly. "My friend," he said, "I would not dream of troubling you, but you have already done a kind deed for me. I have come here to do the same for you."
6: "Why, what is that?" said the ghost,
5: extremely puzzled. "We are now, at this moment, in great danger. We must flee immediately."
6: "Oh, what is happening?"
5: said the ghost. "My old wife from the village is here. She is determined to drag us both back home and punish us severely for running away."
6: "Oh, no," cried the ghost. "We must flee away from here forever. I could never endure seeing that woman again."
5: With that, the ghost rose from beside the bed and ran away with a terrible cry. Nor did Sanjay ever see him in the city of Agra again. And after he was gone, the merchant's daughter rose from her bed, free at last from the ghost's evil influence.

That was Sanjay and the Ghost by David Somerset. Let's continue from last Sunday with our tale of a boy who is revisited by his guardian spirit after the disappearance of his family's valuable tabua or whale's tooth. Here's Madeline Sami with Yosefa and the Voo by Tulia Thompson.

0: Look, over there, shouted Ming, pointing into the sky. A helicopter was weaving its way across the top of the bush. They all raised their arms, waving and yelling furiously. We just have to keep going and hope it sees us on the ledge. Ming climbed down onto the thin ledge, closely followed by Connor. Jack lowered himself onto his hands and right leg and crawled onto the ledge. Below him, Yosefa could see the tambua, still stuck against a small rock shelf. He wondered if the shelf would take his weight. He looked back along the cliff edge towards the fire. Something caught his eye. It was the Vool's club. Yosefa wondered if it was okay to leave an ancient weapon belonging to an ancestral spirit lying on a cliff top. He felt uncomfortable leaving it there, but he couldn't even lift it. Then he thought of the fire reaching it. Ming, Yosefa called, I've got to go back for something. Look, Ming answered, the helicopter, it's coming back this way. Yosefa, don't go, it's too dangerous. I have to, said Yosefa. He stepped back up onto the cliff and realised with horror there didn't seem to be any forest left at all. The orange wall was still pushing fiercely against the sky. Staying close to the ledge, Yosefa ran for the club. This time, he managed to lift it off the ground. In fact, it felt so different in his hands, its weight swung him off balance. He turned to hurry back along the cliff edge to the ledge where the others were waiting. The heat from the fire was intense, flames crowding towards the edge of the cliff. Yosefa looked up and saw the helicopter above him in the sky. He put his head down and hurried forwards, holding the club over his shoulder. There was a gigantic crashing sound, and it seemed everything happened in slow motion. Shards of light from the supernatural battle were spilling everywhere. Yosefa realised the helicopter had somehow broken the force field set up by the spirits. The Vu and Kushi were tumbling rapidly towards the earth, locked against each other, fighting as they fell. There was another huge crash, and the ground shook wildly. Thrown apart by the fall, the Vu was standing a short way before the ledge. Between the Vu and Yosefa was Kushi. Yosefa realised in shock Kushi hadn't seen him standing there behind him. Kushi crouched and leapt at the giant spirit, letting out a terrible growl. Yosefa felt a thud in his own chest as Kushi landed on the Vu. He saw a thin streak of bright red blood winding down the Vu's side. The Vu fell back against the ground. Kushi let out a resounding laugh and leapt upon him, pushing the Vu hard against the ground as he had done with Yosefa. Yosefa could feel his whole body shaking. He could hear Kushi speaking to the Vu in a low growl. So I finally conquered you, troublesome spirit, growled Kushi. Now you can't stop me from destroying the boy. Yosefa knew what he had to do. Shaking with fear, he edged his way forward towards the beast. He stooped low to the ground. The heat from the fire against his face gave him new courage. Stepping quickly into the path of the fire, he swung the club into the flames. There was a bursting sound as the club swelled with bright blue fire. Kushi leapt back, snarling with rage. There was no time to say anything. Yosefa swung the club into the Tavola with all of his might. It collided with Kushi's shoulder, and the smell of burning fur filled the air. Kushi yelped in pain and seemed to shrink slightly. The black fog around him was set alight, and his feet scraped against the edge of the cliff. He lost his balance and fell out of sight. Yosefa threw the burning club over the edge after the beast, then rushed to the side of the Vu. Yosefa, you did well, my small friend. Vinaka vakalevu. Now hurry. Vu, cried Yosefa, you're hurt. He could see a mess of blood and dirt against the Vu's shoulder. I'm going to be okay, Yosefa. My kind are not completely immortal, but we do have powers of healing. You must go now. You are still in danger while the fire grows. I need to go too, but you'll see me again, I promise. The Vu seemed to fade until he was a translucent blue shadow. Then he disappeared. Yosefa saw the narrow space between the edge of the cliff and the flames was even smaller. Crouching forward to avoid the smoke, his whole body ached with exhaustion. He could make out the shape of a helicopter above the ledge where Ming and the others were standing. He watched it circle lower and then heard the sound of its huge blades cutting through the air. It had seen them. Yusefa edged his way carefully towards the group. Yusefa looked back down the ledge. He could see the tambour resting against the small rock shelf. He wanted to ignore it, but a pain in his chest started to overwhelm him. The tambour was so important to his family and to his grandfather, he had vowed to get it back. He knew this was his last chance. He ran back along the ledge until he was level with the tambour. He could hear Ming calling to him, as well as an adult voice he knew must be the medic from the helicopter. Yusefa turned around slowly and lowered his feet from the edge. He could feel small grooves and crevices in the rock. He moved his feet lower, feeling his way. He could see two men in shiny jackets lifting Jack onto the helicopter on a stretcher. Ming and Connor were jumping about, waiting to get on board. Yusefa slid his foot gently along the piece of rock he was balancing on. He felt something hard against his foot. The tambour. It seemed to have the pale blue glow he usually saw around the vool. Yusefa looked across to where the helicopter was. The helicopter door was pulling up. Yusefa called out as loud as he could, "Wait! Please wait!" But the helicopter blades started whirring and the helicopter pulled slowly into the sky. Coldness filled Yusefa's body. From somewhere inside of him, he knew he had to keep trying to get the tambour back. He lowered his left hand slowly, clinging on tightly with the other. Then he felt it, the smooth curve of bone he knew was the tambour. He grabbed the cord tightly in his hand and swung it round his neck. He straightened himself up, put his hand back onto the cliff face, and then began to shake again from sheer exhaustion. Suddenly, Yusefa heard a loud whirring noise above him. The helicopter was moving slowly down to him. He felt so relieved he almost laughed out loud. He heard someone speaking to him through a loudspeaker.
1: "Yusefa, it's important you listen carefully and try to stay calm. We are going to drop a rope ladder down to you."
0: "Okay," Yusefa shouted back. He could barely hear his own voice. Then he saw a rope ladder sliding down beside him. Clinging as tightly as he could to the rock with his right hand, Yusefa swung his left hand out and grabbed onto the ladder. He felt fear rising through him, so tried to imagine the vool. Then, using all of his strength, he swung his left leg through the bars of the ladder as if it was a swing. He let go of the wall and clung to the rope with both hands.
1: "Well done, Yusefa. Just stay like that and we'll pull you up."
0: Yusefa felt the ladder begin to swing. He pushed his body close to it, holding it so tightly he could feel the rope cutting into his hands. He closed his eyes tightly, blocking out the sea and the fire. He could feel his body being lifted up into the helicopter as if he was on a Ferris wheel. He felt the weight of the tambour against his chest.
2: Yusefa and the Voo, and that will conclude on next Sunday's story time. It is time now for Dragon in the Backyard, written and told by Christine Chan-Hyams.

Wai King and his sister Mei Ling were twins. For their 8th birthday, they declared that they were too old for cuddly toys, so they were given a real live puppy and a real live kitten. The puppy, a little terrier, was creamy white with black and brown patches scattered over his back and on the tip of his tail. Wai King called him Hey You because he always had his nose in a cupboard or drawer and you could spot him by his jiggity tail. Hey You was usually enough for him to pull his nose out and come running to greet you. The kitten was a cute cameo tabby with caramel stripes, white socks and chest, and a moist pink nose. Mei Ling called her Who Me. They always found Who Me sitting nonchalantly beside the open cupboard or drawer with contents flung all over the floor. She would be innocently washing her whiskers with her paw, and when Mei Ling told her off, she would say, Ooh, me? Now? On a cold autumn afternoon, the twins' grandma, Paw Paw, told them a story about two child warriors who lived long ago in old China. Hey You and Who Me snuggled up on warm laps and listened too. The east of ancient China was called the Middle Kingdom, and everywhere there were lush gardens, abundant fields, and tranquil rivers. From the west came news of an angry dragon approaching. He was so tired, he could not calm down. He was beside himself with grisly misery. He was covered with many spikes, and he churned the earth with his claws. He spoke with a voice of thunderclaps, and lightning charged out of his nostrils. His smoke billowed up to become dark clouds, full of hailstones that crushed the earth below. The desperate emperor sent for the warrior children. They were the only ones small enough to run under the legs of the dragon and prod him from behind. They herded him deep into a cavern where they waged a long and terrible battle to settle him down. At last, the dragon went to sleep. Exhausted. All he had ever wanted was a place to hibernate for the winter. The warrior children lashed the dragon's tail to the floor of the cavern with one of his own spikes. After that, they released the dragon once a year during spring and summer to help them fight the enemy Mongols. For the rest of the time, the dragon slept peacefully in the cavern, to be forever a guardian of the gardens of the Middle Kingdom. The twins sat for a long time after the story had ended, with eyes as round as saucers. Then they leapt up and began playing at being warriors, waving long cardboard rolls as swords and falling over with high kung fu kicks. They made Hey You and Who Me pretend to be the dragon. The puppy thought it was great fun and wrestled with the cardboard swords. But the kitten was angry at being poked and prodded. She stomped off outside into the backyard. It was chilly but clear outside as Who Me jumped elegantly over the length of downpipe that lay along one side of the yard. The twins' father had bought it early in summer, intending to replace the old leaky one before winter. But, like many of his handyman projects, he was leaving it a bit too late. Who Me strolled over to the hedge at the back, having spotted a trail of brown leaves underneath it. She began to stalk, sniffing and pawing the autumn earth under the shrubs. There was a definite smell here. Could it be dragon? She sniffed at a mound of leaves and drew back suddenly with a small mew of surprise. The mound pricked her. She punched it lightly with her paw and the mound moved.
Out waddled a real dragon, almost as big as her, a ball of brown prickles on small black claws with a long snorting snout. Now, Humi was much too young to know that hedgehogs go to sleep for the winter, or even what a hedgehog was for that matter. And this one was looking for a quiet bed under the hedge. He didn't take too kindly to being prodded and poked by this silly ball of toffee-coloured fluff and hissed at Humi. Hish! He may not have had fire and smoke out of his mouth, but he did have really bad breath. The hedgehog shuffled away, grumbling at Humi to leave him in peace. He was in a really bad temper because he was so sleepy. Every time he turned right, the kitten herded him to the left. Every time he tried to go backwards, Humi poked his feet forward with her claw. She zigged him through the veggie garden and zagged him through the flower bed. She circled him round the rubbish tin until, finally, she managed to herd him into one end of Dad's downpipe. Hooray for Humi, the great dragon tamer! She had driven him to the cavern. Now, to get him inside. Humi got down on her front elbows, waggled her bottom, and pounced, giving the dragon a good whack on the snout with the pad of her paw. This made the hedgehog really grumpy, and he scuttled into the pipe. Humi eyed him from outside. Once inside the pipe, the hedgehog looked around to see if it would make a good nest for hibernating. Humi tested the pipe with her whiskers to see if it was wide enough for her. They bent a little on either side. It would be a tight fit, but Humi thought it was worth the risk for a chance to fight the dragon. She got down on her belly, squeezed her shoulders up, and wriggled her way forwards. She stretched herself thinner and squirmed her way closer to the dragon. She reached out one front paw and stretched out one front claw until she could just barely touch the back of the dragon. The hedgehog felt someone tickle his tail quills. How dare they! Immediately he bristled and put out his spikes. Humi carelessly jabbed herself and pulled her paw back sharply. Ow! Meow! Ow! She cried. She tried to wriggle backwards, but she couldn't. She tried to push forward, but she couldn't. She was well and truly stuck. She was trapped with a dangerous dragon. Help me! Her howls echoed around the pipe and clanged in the hedgehog's ears, giving him a nasty headache. By now, he was sleepy, grumpy, and mad, and he certainly wasn't going to hibernate in this pipe with such noisy neighbours. With a humph, the hedgehog huffed his way out of the other end of the pipe and headed straight back for the hedge. Meanwhile, Humi kept screeching. Hey You, with his keen ears, heard her cries and rushed out to the backyard to rescue her. Mei Ling and Wai King followed him. They all heard the kitten yowling, but she sounded so far away. Hey You led them to the pipe and yapped, "Yup, here she is, yup, here she is, yup, yup." The twins quickly saw her predicament. Mei Ling reached in and was able to grab her tail. She yanked hard, which made Humi screech so loud, Hei Yu's ears stood on end. He got such a fright, he jumped up sideways, straight into the air, off all 4 feet at once. Wai King picked up one end of the pipe and tried to shake her out, but that just rattled her teeth and made her feel like throwing up. The twins sat down to think. Mei Ling suddenly jumped up and ran inside the kitchen.
She was back in a flash with the brand new 2-litre bottle of peanut oil that Pawpaw had just bought. Wai King understood immediately. He picked up the end of the pipe and held it on a slant. Mei Ling slowly poured the oil in. The oil reached Hu Mi's tail. She hardly noticed it. But when it reached her bottom, cool and silky, she puckered her lips. Oh! It oozed through her belly fur, and she felt like she was lying tummy down in a pool of ice cream. Wai King turned the pipe over and she stopped crying as the oil shivered along her spine. She flattened her ears as it soaked over her head. Wai King turned her right way up and the oil slobbered down her nose, across her tight shut eyes, and dangled in droplets off her whiskers. It dribbled off her pink nose and she licked it. It was nice, a little gooey, but nice. Mei Ling emptied the plastic container. Hu Mi was well and truly soaked in oil. Mei Ling took over holding the pipe while Wai King reached in and gripped Hu Mi's tail. Ah! The kitten gurgled. Wai King pulled gently at first, and then slowly, harder and harder, until Hu Mi flipped out like a cork from a bottle. If Pawpaw noticed that her new oil was missing, she didn't say anything. By the time Mum and Dad got home from work, Hu Mi had had the soapiest and scrubbiest bath she had ever had. She was going to stay away from pipes forever. But the next afternoon, when the twins came home from school, they found Hu Mi harassing another hapless hedgehog.

0: Gert Gasler got in through the window. 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It was just getting light when I heard her. Everyone else was asleep. She guzzled a brush in the bathroom. She guzzled two towels and the soap. She tipped all the shampoo out into the bath and guzzled it down in one gulp. I'm not sure if Gert Gasler saw me. I was behind the door. But I saw what she wrote on the mirror.
1: Yum!
0: I didn't know guzzlers could spell. In the laundry, she guzzled a bucket and broom and drew dots on the washing machine. Then she emptied the soap powder onto the floor and skated on it singing, I guess I should have done something as she guzzled and bumped through the house. But I'm not as big as a guzzler. What if she guzzled me too? So I let her climb the piano and write,
1: Yum!
0: All over the wall. I let her guzzle the piano keys up. I watched and did nothing at all. I kept out of the way in the bedroom and I tried very hard not to look while she guzzled the leg of my brother Fred's bed. Fred didn't even wake up. I watched while she guzzled my pillow, the curtains, two t-shirts, a clock, a mattress and half of the wardrobe. I shivered and shook while I looked. When she got to the kitchen, she guzzled the teapot and seven brown eggs in their shells, as well as a fork, the food in the fridge door and all of the shelves. After that, it was my turn. Gert Gasler bent down and wrote,
1: Yum!
0: She wrote it on both of my knees. My knees knocked together. Man, I was scared. Was she ready to start guzzling me? But she didn't. Instead, her tum rumbled and she wiped all her chins on her shirt. She gave me a wink and a guzzly grin and did a loud, smelly, big burp. That burp was so big that it shook everything in the muddled-up, guzzled-up house. It woke up my mother and father and Fred and blew all the windows right out.
1: Have I guzzled too much?
0: Said Gert Gasler.
1: I'd better go home to bed.
0: Then I saw red.
2: Come back, I said. You're not leaving me with this mess.
1: Are you talking to me?
0: Said Gert Gasler.
2: You have to say sorry,
0: I said.
1: Guzzlers never say sorry.
0: Gert Gasler was turning bright red.
2: Fix everything up,
0: I told her.
2: I'll tickle your knees if you don't.
1: You wouldn't,
0: she said.
2: I would,
0: I said.
1: You wouldn't.
2: I would.
0: And I did. Guzzlers are terribly ticklish.
1: Stop!
0: Cried Gert Gasler.
1: You win. I'm sorry, I'm sorry, I'm sorry.
0: Then she zapped all the windows back in. She counted to 10 and she opened her mouth. All of the things she had guzzled flew out. In a minute, the whole house unguzzled itself and the stuff that was guzzled got fixed. There wasn't a sign of Gert Gasler when the others got out of bed. So I showed them my knees and I told them. But they didn't believe what I said.

0: RNZ News at 7. Kia ora, good morning. I'm Alison Leonard. One of the country's largest unions says scrapping the fees-free scheme will mean more young people get behind in life because they're saddled with more debt. The Finance Minister, Nicola Willis, has confirmed that the scheme, which covers first-time tertiary students' final year of study, will be scrapped in this year's budget. The Council of Trade Unions President, Sandra Gray, says that will make it harder for young people to get ahead.
1: Young people are delaying all sorts of things they need to do, like buying homes, having families. And the fees-free was only 1 year, but it did make a difference to students about how they saw their future and how much debt they're in.
0: Sandra Gray says the fees-free scheme didn't achieve its original goal of getting more people into study, but it did leave students with less debt. In Hungary, the new Prime Minister, Peter Mazia, has been sworn into office, promising to serve, not to reign. The 45-year-old and his Tisza party won a landslide victory last month, ending the 16-year dominance of pro-Russian leader Viktor Orban. Mr. Mazia has promised change after years of economic stagnation and strained relation with European allies, and he reiterated a call for unity.
2: Dear fellow countrymen, the biggest crime of the past few decades was that politics deliberately turned Hungarian against Hungarian. Families, friendships, communities were torn apart by hatred.
0: Incoming Tisza ministers say there will be no revenge against the outgoing government, but those guilty of financial crimes will be held accountable. A new office to recover stolen assets will be set up. Russia's president has used his annual Victory Day speech in Moscow's Red Square to justify his war in Ukraine and denounce NATO. Speaking to hundreds of military personnel, Vladimir Putin called Ukraine an aggressive force that's being armed and supported by the whole bloc of NATO. His remarks come amid muted celebrations across parts of Russia to mark its biggest national holiday, which commemorates the Soviets' victory over Nazi Germany. Before the parade, Russia and Ukraine agreed to a three-day ceasefire. A criminologist says a new interagency group formed to crack down on black market tobacco could make a difference. An action group of customs, police and health officials has been announced, with joint operations and improved planning to fight the illicit trade. The Minister of Customs, Casey Costello, says New Zealand doesn't want to face the same black market tobacco problems as Australia. Dr. James Martin from Melbourne's Deakin University agrees that New Zealand moving decisively on the problem is a good idea. He says enforcement becomes ineffective once markets cross a threshold where there are lots of customers and lots of suppliers. An Auckland psychologist says those who have lost loved ones can often feel out of step with annual celebrations like Mother's Day. David Stebbing says the events can instead be painful reminders of loss, and resources are available for those in need of support.
3: Any dates that are really significant to an individual, like a birthday or Mother's Day or Christmas or something that has that celebratory component, can end up being, well, a more painful reminder rather than something to celebrate.
0: David Stebbing says families coming together to celebrate the life and commiserate the loss of a parent and partner can be very helpful. In sport, Hurricanes wingers scored six tries between them as they overwhelmed Moana Pacifica 50-17 in Albany last night to open a five-point gap in the field in Super Rugby Pacific. Josh Morby crossed four times while Kanina Holo bagged a double in his first appearance in more than a year after recovering from serious injury. The Highlanders kept their slim playoff hopes alive with a 31-26 home win over the Waratahs, while the Brumbies beat the Force 32-15 in Canberra. New Zealand have finished runners-up at the Under-20 Rugby Championship tournament after drawing the final match 29-all with hosts and champions South Africa. Auckland FC conceded a second-half equaliser to be locked 1-1 with Adelaide United following last night's semi-final first leg in Auckland. Manchester City have beaten Brentford 3-0 to close the gap behind Premier League leaders Arsenal to 2 points. And the Steel and Mystics have won matches on the road to be first and second in Netball's ANZ Premiership. The Steel outclassed the Magic 61-48 in Tauranga before the Mystics won 55-47 in Porirua. And that's the news.
4: Professor Brian Cox, about to return to New Zealand with his stage show Emergence. One of the world's great violinists, James Ennis, will choose the best classical tune ever written. We'll talk about the sad outcome for the Queen's nanny, Marion Crawford, when she let too much daylight in on the royal magic. And we'll ask why birds are more scared of women than they are of men. And it'll be Mother's Day and we have quizzes this Sunday morning from 8 o'clock on RNZ National.
0: 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We're on radio, rnz.co.nz, and we're also on your mobile. Here is the short forecast from Met Service until midnight. Northland to Horowhenua, Kapiti Coast, including the Coromandel Peninsula and Central High Country. Cloudy periods, isolated showers. Bay of Plenty, also Gisborne, Hawke's Bay, Wairarapa and Wellington, mainly fine. Showers developing from Wellington to Hawke's Bay this evening. Buller to Westland, showers becoming isolated this afternoon. Nelson, Marlborough, Canterbury and Otago, excluding Clutha, mainly fine. However, showers in Otago spreading north to Marlborough from afternoon. Southland, Clutha and Fiordland, showers, snow lowering to 600 metres about Southland and Clutha from afternoon, and the Chatham Islands, cloudy periods. And a few showers in the Met Service forecast for the main centres today until midnight. For Auckland, cloudy periods, a few showers, southwesterlies and a high of 19. Tauranga, fine, apart from some passing cloud, westerly winds, high of 20. Hamilton, cloudy periods, chance of a shower, southwesterlies, high of 18. Wellington, fine. The odd evening shower, northerlies turn to fresh southerlies this evening, high of 18. Christchurch, fine with a few showers developing around midday, clearing to fine this evening. Southwesterly strong about Banks Peninsula and a high of 16. Dunedin, showers, small hail today, some small hail, easing this evening with gusty southwesterlies and a high today of 12. RNZ National. It is 7:06. Our next news and weather again at 8 o'clock. Up now, episode 3, The Sounds of My Father, a podcast about a mysterious cassette tape and the secrets it may reveal. In this episode, John Court's history does come to him. He learns about birth. His birth father, a US Marine stationed in New Zealand during World War II.
5: Reading those letters, you realised how important he was in Don's life.
6: We're about to make a discovery that will turn everything we know so far on its head.
7: How much did Don want to have a relationship with John based on those letters?
5: 100%. He wanted to know him.
6: A discovery that sets the wheels in motion for a journey both heartbreaking and beautiful.
5: I thought, oh my God, this poor man. He's been trying to contact John his whole life.
8: She was dying, and I said to her then, I said, my history is going to die with you. And she said, no, it will not die with me.
6: In 1995, John's birth mother, Jean, was sick with cancer. She was 75. John went to visit her in Auckland City Hospital, unaware at that stage how serious it was. Their relationship had remained the same. John hadn't been able to build the close bond that Jean no doubt would have liked, but John knew it was important to visit. When John walked into Jean's hospital room, he immediately understood just how sick she was. Jean didn't have much longer. There were family there when he arrived, but realising it was his last chance, John waited till he was on his own to ask Jean for more information about his biological father, Don Asher, an American Marine stationed in New Zealand in World War II. John received a somewhat cryptic answer.
8: She said, your history will come to you. And that sort of perplexed me a bit. Don's died. She's died. So who the hell's going to tell me?
6: I remember Jean's funeral. It was beautiful, full of love for a woman who was clearly adored. And it was one of the moments I remember vividly, seeing John with his family, being struck by the similarities. And just a few weeks after her death, Jean's prophetic words suddenly made sense.
5: I believe Judy gave them to us, along the lines of, you know, found this amongst mum's stuff.
6: John was handed a woman's purse by Judy, his sister. It was an old, white, brocaded sort of evening bag, the kind you could imagine being taken to dances back in the day. And inside that purse were letters written by John's birth father, Don Asher. But John didn't actually realise at the time, because John being John, he didn't look in the bag.
8: I didn't read them. I fire them into the wardrobe.
7: So hang on a second. You get an envelope of letters that contains letters from your birth father and you don't read them?
8: No.
7: John.
8: They were actually in a cardboard box.
7: Yeah. Did you realise what was in them?
8: No, they were just letters.
7: So did you know that they were from Don, or did you not even open it?
8: No. Threw them in the wardrobe in there. Knowing your mother probably did read them because she'd be curious.
6: And yes, my mum being my mum, she couldn't keep away. Did you read them straight away, Mum?
9: I read a lot of them straight away.
5: Reading those letters, you realised how important he was in Don's life. And I thought, oh my God, this poor man. He's been trying to contact John his whole life.
6: Now, while John didn't read the letters at the time, Mum relayed the information. They are an absolute revelation, and we're going to be hearing lots from them. There are dozens of them. They're almost all typewritten on yellowing A5 paper, so they're quite small. And they always finish with a missive of love and the handwritten name of Don in elegant, old-fashioned writing. The first letter is dated April 30, 1981, and while most are written to Jean, some are written to Jean and John, and the contents of the letters show that not only did Don know about John, he loved him deeply.
7: Just how much did Don want to have a relationship with John based on those letters?
9: 100%. He wanted to know him.
6: Now, we might need a bit of a recap on dates and ages. John was born in 1945 and adopted by Jack and Hilda Court, but he's in his 30s when he discovers that the woman he knows as Auntie Jean is in fact his biological mother. John waits till his father Jack passes before knocking on Jean's door in 1981. As I say, the first letters we have from Don to Jean are from that same year, 1981. But John's not going to get those letters until Jean dies in 1995, all those years later. By this stage, he's 49. To be clear, I don't believe we've got all of Don's letters to Jean, so I'm very aware we don't have the full picture of their correspondence. By the way, some of the letters are phrased. It seems Don and Jean have been writing to each other for some time, long before the 1980s, in fact, but then perhaps have lost contact, because in the first letter, from April 30, 1981, Don somewhat awkwardly asks,
10: "Do you happen to know a Mr. and Mrs. Court and son John? For I surely would like to know and how they are."
6: I reckon it's maybe decades since they last corresponded, because a number of times Don writes about having found Jean again, and in a May 1981 letter says,
10: "I have pictures of a boy named John when he was around 11 years old. What does this young man do? What has he done in life? What does he now look like? It all means so much to me as it has for two people constantly throughout the entire lifetime."
6: If Don had photos of John, they must have been from Jean. And John was 11 in 1956. So we're operating on the assumption that they'd been communicating since at least the 50s. Now, these letters are an extraordinary archive, and in them you can see the depths of Don's feelings. But he's also sharing everyday details about his life. His wife Viola and children Ron and Geneva, and Jean is clearly doing the same, as Don thanks her for photos of her husband and children. At this point, we believe Don would have been around 59 and Jean 61, both with grandchildren, but they are clearly still so affected by their love story back in 1945. In a letter from July 25th, 1981, Don says,
10: "Though it was years ago, I have never forgotten you. Some things stay with me as though it were yesterday."
6: And in another, 6 months later,
10: "I worried about you so very often and finally wondered if you even still lived. But I certainly did not wish to foul up your life. And as for John, well, I worried my tail off there too. I wanted to know about him. I thought about flying back, but thought of the time I would have and if I could find him. I sure could not step forward and say, "Hey, I understand I'm your father." He would probably have knocked me on my butt, and it could really foul up his life.
6: Within the letters, there is much talk of John. Questions Don has about him, asking Jean whether he can write to him, and in some passages, writing directly to John.
10: "John, I would love to hear from you and all about your life. Most certainly I would return an answer to you, answering any question you have on your mind."
6: In letter after letter, Don's reaching out to his son. There's a longing in his neatly typed words. But those words were reaching Jean and going no further. John was none the wiser that his father wanted to know him.
7: Did Jean tell you that she was in contact with him?
8: No. I didn't know they were communicating at all until letters.
6: Given John had only just connected with Jean in 1981, you can understand that the relationship they were building was tentative, shall we say. John had some walls up in terms of embracing her as his birth mother. But my mum Jill remembers just how much John meant to Jean.
5: There was absolutely no mistake in how much she loved him.
6: But John admits pulling back, feeling pressured and like he couldn't give Jean what she wanted.
8: They wanted me to be lovey-dovey and I couldn't be loving her because I didn't know them.
6: And Jean undoubtedly picked up on John's reservations, so I can only imagine that the time they did spend together was precious, but that the relationship also possibly felt precarious for Jean.
5: Knowing John, as you and I both do, his conversations wouldn't have been lots of questions when he spoke to Jean either. Mine probably would have been burning lots of questions. I don't think they actually ever sat down and talked about things like you and I would do.
6: But what was hard to read in the letters was that there was, in fact, a two-year period where John could have had contact with his father. From 81 to 83, Don was writing to Jean, and John was visiting Jean, but John and Don never connected. Now, I'm not judging Jean. Whatever reasons she had must have been important, and I'm very aware I don't know Jean well yet and have so much to learn. But the news that John could have met his birth father, or at least made contact, was difficult to understand.
7: This is 1981, right?
8: Yeah.
7: And Don didn't die until 1983.
8: Yeah. He wanted to write to me, but she wouldn't give me my address.
7: Did she ever tell you that there was communication in that two-year period? Could you have made... No.
8: No. Yeah.
6: On face value, this is heartbreaking. But we must remember that we don't have all the information to hand. Who knows what was going on for Jean? We can't see everything she saw, feel everything she felt, or understand what she was going through. And in the letters, even Don appears nervous about the reaction he might get from John if he writes to him directly. Here's what he wrote in 1982.
10: "I would like to have John's address, so someday when in the right mood, I can write him. But it is a two-way street. He could write also if he cared to do so. But I have not heard one damn thing about what he thought about my being his father."
6: Don clearly believes that John is aware of who he is and knows that John and Jean are in contact. We know we don't have all of their letters, but based on the ones we do have, we can see that Don and Jean also managed a few phone calls. On May 4th, 1982, he writes,
10: "I wish to tell you how I appreciated your last phone call and your wonderful letter. They were just wonderful."
6: And it's clear from the letters there are at least a couple more calls. But we'll never know what Don and Jean talked about, which is why I'm so loath to jump to any conclusions about why Jean didn't facilitate contact. From August 1982, there are no more requests for John's address. Has Don resigned himself to not having direct contact with his son? It's impossible to know. But in almost every letter, there's a reference to John, and Don shows a keen sensitivity and understanding to both John and Jean's situation. This is from early 1983.
10: "I am so very sorry that John has not been in contact with you. I can understand why it is perhaps difficult to become so very close to you, Jean. And I believe if you or I were in his position, we may find it rather difficult to understand. I have never blamed you, Jean, for having him adopted. As under the circumstance, what else could you have done?
6: I find this such a beautiful letter that despite the pain of not having a relationship with his son, Don's still empathetic and loving. So while the first letters we have from Jean's brocaded bag are from 1981, these are the letters Don sent her, we're certain Don and Jean had been corresponding over a period of decades. Don had told Jean and John in his letters all about his children. Daughter Geneva, who everyone called Meba, and son Ron, who wanted to know his brother in New Zealand. And the very final letter in the bag, handed to John after Jean died, was in fact from Ron himself. Ron wrote to Jean the day after his father died in April 1983, informing her of his father's death, knowing how much Jean and John meant to his dad.
11: My father was a very proud, brave man, contemptuous of the disease that killed him. The loss is great and will be sorely felt by all who knew him. But think in consolation, his suffering is over. He is home. It wasn't very long ago that Dad explained to me about you and my brother John. The tragedy of your relationship affected him throughout his life.
6: It's a beautiful letter, and he finishes with this.
11: If you'd care to write, I would very much like to hear from you. My mother and sister send you their love.
9: It was a lovely letter. You know, the letter acknowledged that they all knew that they were writing to each other, and that obviously it would come to a shock to Jean, but they wanted to let him know that Donna died. And I believe at the end, they said words to the effect they'd still like to be in contact with her.
6: I find it incredibly moving that not only did Ron write to Jean the day after his father died, but his sister Geneva and Don's widow Viola are sending their love to Jean. To me, this represents how big and deep Don's feelings were for his son and long-lost love. But there's no doubt that at the same time, Don's life had moved on. At the time of writing, he was happily married, with adult children, and had retired from the police force, where he'd been chief of police in Piedmont, California, just across the bay from San Francisco. We can see in his letters he'd faced some serious health issues, and perhaps, having been so unwell, it was a period of deep reflection and introspection for him. And the biggest takeaway from the letters for Mum and John was just how much Don wanted to know his son and regretted not having a relationship with him. There's one bit in a letter written just 3 months before Don died that made me cry when I read it.
10: I am sorry, John, that you and I have went through life as strangers. But if you think for a moment that I have not thought of you, you are crazy as hell.
6: Now, receiving these letters was an absolute revelation. The knowledge his father had wanted to know him was completely astounding to John. But remember, this was 30 years ago, so the exact way the next turn of events unfolds is a little cloudy. But according to John, it was a TV show that kicked their search into action.
8: Finding the American side of it didn't even enter my head until I saw Holmes. You girls were watching
7: Shortland Street
8: in here. Oh, God. And I went into the bedroom and turned the TV on in the bedroom, and I'm reading a book. And Holmes, I used to bug the shit out of me anyway, Holmes. I heard him say, "We're going to go to America, and your father was an American serviceman, and we're going to meet him." And that's when I thought, oh, that could be me.
6: This is the point when everything ramps up. Mum and John had a big overseas trip planned the following year in 1996 and hoped they'd be able to put America on the itinerary. It's a weird feeling, sitting with Mum and John, talking about hoping to meet the family John never knew he had, when, had things been different, Don and Jean might have raised John together in America. Our understanding is that Don left suddenly, which Professor Angela Wanhulla told me was very common. Remember, Angela Cole authored the book on the impact of US servicemen in the Pacific in World War II. She said orders were given and men shipped out. But given the strength of their feelings, I wondered if Don and Jean had contemplated a future together.
12: At the boat side today are New Zealand girls having their last minute chat on New Zealand soil. Their American husbands have returned to the United States, and now they're leaving to join them.
6: Film reels of the time show hundreds of women boarding ships to go to America. So why not Jean?
12: This departure is just another of the changes war brings.
6: In episode 2, Angela told us how issues of race would have pervaded every aspect of American society. And I asked her how it could have affected a relationship like Jean and Don's.
13: On the eve of the Second World War, there's around 29 or 30 American states that have what are called anti-miscegenation laws, so laws against interracial marriage, but also racial segregation in certain parts of the United States as well. So that's not shared by all states and maybe not the experience of all American servicemen either. But certainly when they're coming to this part of the Pacific, where there's a long history of cross-cultural interaction, intermarriage, that must have been kind of eye-opening for Americans coming here.
6: Laws against interracial marriage in America emerged in the late 1600s, and while their enforcement and scope shifted over time, especially after the Civil War, anti-miscegenation laws remained widespread in 1945. And it's not hard to imagine how they might have affected servicemen's mindsets.
13: People did fall in love. They might have had temporary relationships that lasted as long as an American serviceman was stationed in a place. Other couples would have fallen head over heels in love and would have sought out the opportunity to try and legalise that relationship by applying for permission to get married. And marriages certainly took place in the South Pacific Command between New Zealand women and American servicemen and amongst a very small number of Māori women as well.
6: Angela tells me that historians can cite around 1,500 legal marriages taking place between American servicemen and New Zealand women. And for any marriage to take place, significant hoops had to be jumped through.
13: You had to apply to the military commander for permission. You had to prove that the relationship was at least a minimum of 3 months in length before anybody would look at the application. And once the application was put in, they would have a marriage investigation officer and they would send that person out to interview the couple separately to investigate their social backgrounds. Not only was a young man and a young woman interviewed, but also the young woman's parents were often interviewed.
6: Incredible as it sounds, the US military put a huge amount of work into investigating potential marriages. They were worried about immigration scams and even enemy nationals entering the US. And the numbers became massive. Tens of thousands of war brides turned into hundreds of thousands after the war. Let's get back to Angela Wanhala.
13: But also, when someone was making an assessment, they had to make reference to the marriage laws of the state from which that young man came from. And if that young man came from a state where there were laws against interracial marriage, then they were not going to have any success in their marriage application if they were seeking to marry someone who was not white. And if you didn't get permission to marry, then the serviceman was punished.
14: Really?
13: Military punishment was in place.
14: Why?
13: Because you didn't follow the regulations as required. If you stepped outside of those regulations, then there would be military punishment, which could be courts-martial, imprisonment for 7 days or something like that. So there was a lot at stake. So you had to be really confident and determined to make a marriage application.
6: But even if you did make it through these hoops to get married, and a very small number of Māori women did, there was one final step, which meant for someone like Jean, getting into America was basically impossible.
13: Immigration law is national, federal law, so it operated across the board. It didn't matter what state that man was from. You couldn't enter the country unless you could demonstrate that you met the racial criteria for entry of being 51% or more white. there are letters in the archives from some of these women writing to American officials and saying, I am Māori, is it possible for me to get into the United States? And being told, no, that's not possible at all because you don't meet the racial criteria.
6: It seems that whether it was ever acknowledged, Don and Jean would have known that because of racial laws, their future was never theirs to decide. Jean would never have been allowed into the US, and there was no way Don could just stay in Aotearoa. He could have been considered a deserter, which is a criminal charge. So, with the end of the war...
14: Today the guns are silent.
6: It seemed like the end of their relationship.
14: The skies no longer rain there.
6: But it's so evident that their story didn't finish in 1945. And in a February 1982 letter to Jean, Don seems to explain why he didn't return to New Zealand.
10: I could not have afforded a trip back to New Zealand. It was on a Friday that I was discharged, and I went out with a man who had a car to a place where they made dynamite and hired out to go to work the very next Monday morning. I could afford no auto.
7: Just how difficult would it have been for someone like Don to come back to New Zealand?
13: Very difficult, and that was a common story. Many of these men who signed up to serve overseas did not come from wealthy backgrounds. They earned the most money they've ever had in their lives when they were serving in the Army or in the Marines. So when they were discharged, they went back to their routine life and back to the jobs that they'd formerly been employed in, where they earned hardly any money. Just financially was not possible for them. And you have to remember, the United States is a huge country. Trying to get from the East Coast to the West Coast was a major cost in itself, and then getting across the world, across the largest ocean in the world, to get back to New Zealand, yeah, it was just not going to be possible for some of those men who returned home and knew that they had a child and knew that they possibly might not ever get to meet them. It must have been traumatising and so emotionally complex to come to terms with that, in a world where no one knows yet that you're going to have international travel and there's going to be these technological changes that will enable the world to become smaller.
6: The combination of all these factors, the racial laws and money and travel barriers, meant that my stepdad John is just one of the thousands of Indigenous babies left behind by American servicemen in the Pacific. Angela stresses that these children were fathered in a range of circumstances, some through marriage, where racial barriers meant the mother had to remain in Aotearoa, some through one-night stands, and many through loving relationships, like Don and Jean's. But when men were suddenly shipped out, women like Jean were forced to go it alone, in a world that not only disapproved of unmarried mothers, but actively shunned them. Just what an impossible situation would Jean have found herself in? Don's left, she's pregnant, removed from her whānau. What options are available to a young woman, but I guess particularly a young wahine Māori?
13: Yeah, the options are very limited. For anyone who's pregnant outside of wedlock, there's a lot of social stigma that's attached to that. And you add then the further social stigma, certainly by 1944 and into 45, of associating with American servicemen as well. So if she was known to have associated with an American serviceman and got pregnant to one, then that was seen to be something that was quite disloyal. That kind of negativity grew partly through the sense that Americans were well paid and they were also taking New Zealand women away from New Zealand men. But for someone like Jean, who's pregnant and it's 1945 and you're living in a city like Auckland, such was the social stigma of having a child out of wedlock that it was very difficult to imagine a future being a mother, a solo mother. You couldn't get access to the family allowance or family support at all because that child was illegitimate, and the Social Security Department felt that it's the father who should be responsible. But then you can't make the father responsible when you don't know where they are. Who do you turn to find out? Often that was a very difficult process, and that was something you could do potentially through the American Red Cross, but the American Red Cross then had to negotiate with the military command, who did not want to release information about where their men were located at all. So they were caught in a very difficult situation. And add to that, that you're also Māori and you're not part of potentially a very large community of support in Auckland either.
6: As we've learnt, John came to be adopted by Jack and Hilda Court, and John found himself in an extremely happy and secure home, deeply loved by his adoptive mum and dad, who he adored right back. When John did connect with Jean later in life, in his 30s, that love for his mum and dad meant John did struggle to form a bond with her. But meeting Jean opened the door to her extended family, his whānau, and that's when he met his auntie Hinawai.
8: I was drawn to Hinawai. I don't know what it was, but I was drawn to her.
6: That closeness with Hinawai and the way he talks about meeting his wider whānau, it's clear he did feel a connection.
8: Yeah, it was unreal that you can sort of look and see some of you and them.
6: But with the loss of Hinawai in 2022, his closest tie was severed.
8: I still want to go sideways. Still want to go sideways, but she's not there anymore.
6: Now, John's never sought out his deeper whakapapa or genealogy, likely because of that deep love and loyalty he feels for his mum and dad, Jack and Hilda. But I have noticed in the last decade or so that John wants to know more, whether or not he can articulate it.
8: It's about history.
7: It's about history. It's not about the what-ifs and questioning decisions. It's about history, and it is about identity. It's about where do I come from?
8: Yeah.
6: So a big part of this podcast is helping John take some of the steps on that journey of self-discovery. And like any journey of that kind, it can be daunting. I'm not sure if John knows yet quite how committed and passionate I am about helping him, but he's put me in contact with Diane Porter, his cousin, and his auntie Hinawai's daughter, who's arranged a lunch in Hamilton where I'm going to get the chance to meet some of their wider whānau and learn more about Jean and their family. Now, I've never actually met any of John's cousins before, so I'm going in a bit blind. But when I get out of the car, I spot the group I think I'm meeting.
15: Are you Diane?
16: Oh, no, well, with the family.
15: Oh, look, I'm Rita. I think we're coming to meet you.
17: Oh, lovely.
15: And you are Roimata?
17: Yes, I am.
16: This is, I'm Liz.
15: I'm Liz.
17: And this is my tiny bride.
15: Oh,
17: lovely.
15: Oh, thank you for coming.
6: I think you can probably hear that I'm greeted with hugs and kisses and a heap of love. And I'm quite blown away. Roimata Turner and her husband Brian have the biggest smiles.
16: Well, she's Jean's niece.
6: As does Les Koroheke.
15: Yes.
6: An elegant man in his mid-80s with a shock of white hair, a chic two-piece crimson tracksuit, and beautiful gold rings inlaid in with ponamu or greenstone. Diane isn't quite here yet, but joins us inside.
15: He knows it.
6: And her radiant smile embodies the beauty and love that emanates from her.
18: Have you had a karakia or anything like that?
16: No. You can do it then.
18: Lord, Heavenly Father, we ask you to bless this gathering. Bring those memories to us to help Rita in her project to bring Auntie Jean's stories alive. Bring our family here to this gathering too.
6: We're in a lovely cafe on the outskirts of Hamilton in a private room off the main restaurant. Les is sitting to my left, and in front of us are Diane, Roimata and Brian. I'm excited to be in the room with them and to have the chance to get to know Jean and her family more.
18: As we go about sharing aroha, manaakitanga, kai, laughter, joy, sadness, bring those stories to this table. Amen.
7: Kia ora.
16: Yeah. Might be a lot of tongues instead of joyful.
18: Nah, I see that cheeky grin of Auntie Jean.
6: I think cheeky grins may be a family trait, as there are a few of them at the table. Les tells me that Jean's mother was his auntie, and he lived with them for a short time when he was very small, awestruck by the beauty of his glamorous cousins.
16: They were beautiful. There were three of them, three sisters, Ellen, Lydia and Jean. They'd come home in these fur coats like Hollywood stars coming home.
7: They were so beautiful, weren't they?
18: Mum used to just tell me that she used to watch her sisters paint on their eyebrows and paint on their lips and reuse their stockings.
16: And her mother was beautiful.
7: I know. Her mother was so beautiful.
6: There's a lot of talk about beauty with Jean and her sisters, but honestly, it's the truth. They were stunning. And in the black and white photos of the time, they did look like movie stars. From their perfectly coiffed hair to their immaculate outfits, you can just picture them in Auckland in the 1940s. The big city, the big smoke, it must have been so exciting. And add to that the influx of these young, exotic American servicemen. Now, the family at the table don't know any details about Don. It appears that time was shrouded in secrecy. And as we learnt in the last episode, we believe Jean kept her baby a secret from most of her family until John knocked on her door in 1981, by which time Jean's parents, John's grandparents, had passed. But Diane reckons her mum Hinawai, the youngest in the family, did suspect that back in the 40s something was going on in Auckland that was being held back from the family in the King Country.
18: My mum had an inkling.
7: She had an inkling about John when she was younger?
18: Oh yes, very much so. She always questioned why her sisters never came back during a certain time of their growing up.
16: Oh right.
18: She had this feeling as a teenage girl, the reason why her sisters weren't coming back because they were hapū.
6: Hapū means pregnant, and I'm told one of Jean's sisters also became pregnant in Auckland sometime after Jean and gave up her baby to be adopted too. There was an extended period of time when Jean and her sister didn't visit their family in the King Country, which for a close whānau was very out of character. And I wondered what Jean's parents, John's grandparents, might have suspected.
18: It's quite funny because Mum would always say, I've took that secret to my grave. And my poor mother, she died without knowing that she had a mother. But I doubt that Nanny was that naive. I very much doubt, you know, but yeah. I think she would have known. Yeah. Now that we know more a little bit, yeah, the character of our Nana.
16: She would have known by their absences too. Because they used to come home
18: head,
16: a lot.
18: In my head, I think that the girls were trying to save face more than anything.
6: It's fascinating to hear Diane's reflections, that she thought the girls were trying to save face, as it echoes what Angela said, young women going to the city with all their hopes and dreams, and then they're suddenly derailed. And no matter how loving your relationship was with your parents, telling them you were pregnant out of wedlock in the 1940s would have probably been a bridge very few wanted to cross. But I also love hearing these little insights into Jean's parents, and I'm hungry for more knowledge I can share with John.
7: Yes. What are your memories of your Nana?
19: I think she was quite graceful, actually. Yeah.
16: She was.
19: A real humble lady.
16: And a hard worker.
19: And I believe Grandad was the same.
16: She'd sweep while we're there.
18: She was a force to be reckoned with.
16: Yes.
18: Nana Ray.
6: I learn that John's grandmother was called Lizzie or Parehanu, and her ancestral marae was Rereamanu. John's grandfather was called Tau. His marae was Kaputuhi, and they were both a short distance from each other in the King Country. Tau built the homestead himself that Jean and her siblings were raised in, and which the family still owns in the countryside of the Otorohanga district.
16: He was very quiet, very meticulous with his wood. Oh, he stacked it so beautifully. He had one leg amputated. He was a lovely, quiet man.
18: He had the cheeky look, I don't know, only going by the photo of Uncle Paddy and yeah, Auntie Jean, they had that cheeky look, you know that.
6: Yeah, hearing all these little insights reminds me of John, not just the cheeky look, but like his grandfather, he's generally a quiet man with a meticulous approach to work and can build anything he sets his mind to. And like his grandmother, John has a strength and humility. And it makes me think about the threads of his upbringing being interwoven with what's handed down by whakapapa.
19: What I remember of John is you can tell he's a nikora.
7: Yes.
16: Yeah.
18: When I met him, I went, wow. I was 21. I wow.
19: When I saw him, I could see all the whānau, you know, like the resemblance.
18: Yeah. We all said the same thing. He looks like Kevin, like our brother.
6: There's no doubt that the family genes run strong in John. I've seen photos of him with his aunts and uncles, and the similarities are uncanny. At the same time, I feel like I'm getting little glimpses of Jean, slowly learning more about her and John's tupuna. I leave the lunch with a full heart and plans to see everyone again soon if our schedules allow.
7: Then after that, if I might come and visit you, that'd be really lovely.
18: Just give us a buzz, yes.
6: There's so much I'm learning about Jean's family that reminds me of John, and it's easy to see why he feels a connection. But I can also sense how conflicted he is about taking it further. So I was really interested in Dr. Erica Newman's opinion on the challenges Māori adoptees can face tracing their whakapapa or genealogy. We met Erica in the last episode. She's the daughter of an adoptee herself, and her research focuses on Indigenous perspectives of adoption, whāngai, kinship and identity. And I wondered whether perhaps the fear of disloyalty is something John's grappling with.
20: I think that is a common feeling for a lot of adoptees, and I think it comes from this idea of the nuclear family, that your mum and dad are your mum and dad. You need to be loyal to your parents. But I don't see connecting or even searching for whakapapa as being disloyal to your parents. You're not rejecting them. All you're doing is trying to find another part of you. It's about identity. You're entitled to your identity as to who you are from your tupuna down. Everything about your tupuna, there's some element of your tupuna within you. So having that kind of knowledge helps you in your own identity and strengthen who you are as a person.
6: I can see that when it comes to connecting with his taha Māori, his Māori identity, it brings up complicated emotions for John. And as the daughter of a Māori adoptee, Erica's on her own whakapapa journey and knows just how confronting it can be.
20: Whakapapa is everything in regards to being able to identify as Māori, having that place to belong. It's huge. Making those connections can be quite hard. It puts you in a really vulnerable position.
6: I can only imagine that the fear of the unknown could be sitting there for John. So I'm doing what I can to help make some connections possible. And I'm super excited because my friend and colleague Eugene has made one of the most important connections yet for me and John.
21: Oh, I've got to concentrate on driving. It is a wet day in the King Country. I am just approaching Waitomo. I called Eugene to talk about the project and that I was hoping to find some of Jean's family, and mentioned that Jean is Ngāti Kapituhi, and he said, well, I'm going to have dinner with my aunt and uncle, you should come down. So Pat and Lynn Stafford are two very revered members of the community, the kaumātua of Kapituhi Marae, which is John's marae.
6: It really is a stormy night. It's almost dark and the rain is coming down quite hard as I drive along windy country roads. Full concentration is required. Pat and Lynn live in Hangatiki, a settlement of around 1,300 people in the Waitomo district. It's a farming community, so through the rain-battered windscreen I can see rolling hills and lush green fields.
21: Okay, I'm just approaching what looks to be the general store now. Actually, oh, hey Eugene, I think I'm just pulling up. Am I coming with you?
22: Yeah.
21: Okay, I've got some stuff. I'm just sorting myself out. Hang on, I've got to get my banana loaf out of the car.
22: No comments.
6: I jump into Eugene's car, at this stage unsure why I can't drive there myself, but as we turn off the main road and up a narrow dirt driveway, in the middle of farmland and then up a steep hill, it makes more sense. And when we get out of the car, the welcome we get from Pat bowls me over with its warmth.
23: This is no long lost cousin.
21: Grey, Pat. I'm Rita.
23: You're related both sides of us. Never mind, go inside, darling.
6: Pat is in his mid-80s, but still farming his land every day. He has a powerful presence, which is hard to put into words. He's slender now, but the size of his hands carry the story of a mighty past. And Pat has so much mana that I feel extremely honoured that I'm being welcomed so graciously into his home.
23: It's been a terrible day, but well, you're getting there.
22: Me up. How are you?
24: And you end up the wrong drive. Yeah.
21: Okay, I'm Rita.
6: Lynn, Pat's wife, is just as lovely and welcoming. She's got a roast on, it's warm and cosy inside, and they invite us to sit with them in the lounge. It's a room filled with photos of their tupuna, tamariki and mokopuna, and you can just feel the love they have for their whānau.
24: First of all, we'll just welcome you to our whare and open it up, and Uncle Pat is very traditional.
23: Nā koe ahine, ara mai ki Maniapoto, tō tupuna. Ara mai ki te kawairangi, tō tupuna. Ara mai ki tēnei, tō whānau.
6: I'm really moved by the welcome Pat gives me, welcoming me into his family through my relationship with John.
0: Thank you.
23: We're not strangers. I've just told you how we relate. Jean's father and my grandmother are brother and sister.
6: This would make Jean and Pat first cousins once removed, and John and Pat second cousins. I give Pat and Lynn a big background on the project and why I've come to be sitting in their lounge with them, talking about Jean's son, John.
21: And I've always wanted to help him sort of tell his story and figure out, his whakapapa.
6: Pat traces some of John's history for me, and that knowledge feels precious, and something I hope John will be open to hearing himself from Pat, if we can. So I'm not going to get into that in the podcast now. I'm going to wait in the hope you get to hear it at the same time John does. But we talk a lot about Jean and her family.
24: She was quite reserved, which doesn't surprise me because, I mean, when I think about Hinawai and her mother and their family, they had a beautiful whakaaro about them. They were kind, they were gentle, they were loving.
23: There was something about that family, actually. They always welcomed you into their whare. They just had something you don't see much today.
24: Hino and I were very beautiful friends. I was always amazed when I first met her how she walked Otorohanga like she owned it. I had never witnessed another Māori woman in her own backyard who thought, this is me, this is who I am, this is where I've come from. Nobody's going to tell me different. There was a distinctive difference about how they were grown.
21: What was that?
24: They had pride, they had dignity, they knew who they were. They didn't apologise ever for being Māori. They walked in this beautiful whenua among their peers and with their peers. There was never ever, in my mind, people like Hinawai and Jean or anyone in that family feeling they were inferior.
1: Auntie, why does that make you emotional? Why does that...
24: It makes me emotional because I've witnessed what it's done to so many people. The feeling of feeling inferior, I mean, I lived in Auckland, came back to a country environment where I didn't even realise I was Māori. And then all of a sudden I was confronted with these people who were thinking that I was mediocre because I happened to be slightly brown.
6: I talked to Pat and Lynn about the strength of John's relationship with Hinawai, but that he struggled to connect with Jean, and that I can see there is a desire to learn more about his whakapapa, but something's holding him back.
24: In days of old, Māori who thought that they would be disenfranchised by the fact that somebody else is going to say, oh, we've got a share in this land and I'm entitled, their wealth's going to be demeaned. So they were very, very protective. But in today's age, there's a totally different perspective around who are you, who are we, why do we belong. It's not about that I want your land, it's that I want to know who I am. It should never be assumed that because you're curious about who you are, that you're after something. The only thing you're after is identity. And let him know that he's entitled to that. Because it is an entitlement. It's about, I just want to know who the hell I am. And if you want to even bring him here, he's more than welcome.
6: I spent many hours with Pat and Lynn, talking about history, whakapapa, land confiscation and claims, and could have talked for many more hours, as I felt like I was just scratching the surface of their knowledge. But it was getting late, and the storm was getting worse, so I needed to get back on the road to Tāmaki Makaurau.
21: It's so lovely.
24: It's been lovely. Thank you for embracing us.
23: To get on the road, dear.
21: Thank you for embracing me. Thank you for sharing.
6: But I left feeling like I'd made a vital connection for John, and I visited him a few days later to update him.
23: How are you?
21: Good.
23: Good.
21: Yeah?
23: Yeah.
6: So, we settle ourselves on the couch with a cup of tea.
21: So Pat Stafford, Jean's dad and his grandmother are brother and sister. So he's your second cousin. He is the kaumātua of Kaputuhi Marae. And they were so incredibly welcoming.
6: When I was in Hangitiki, Lynn gave me a whakapapa book that had been created for a family reunion at Kaputuhi Marae in 1993. There are a ton of photos in there, and inside is a photo of John's grandfather, To, who he's never seen before, and there's some background about him too. To's in a suit with twinkling eyes behind wire-rimmed glasses and has a presence in the photo that reminds me of John.
0: So look at this. He

0: You can see a little glimmer.
1: I got more probably feelings or whatever for you girls than anybody else.
0: Well, this is about honouring you and your story, and because we all deserve to know our story, don't we? And our whakapapa.
1: Yes, I suppose we do. But because my father didn't really push married him, because as he said, they were beaten, not talking. So I probably never got that.
0: So Lynn said to me, let John know that you are entitled to your whakapapa, and you know that it is an entitlement.
1: If you're talking to them, you can tell them I'm not after anything.
0: No, they know that. I guess my question leading off that is like, yeah, do you feel like you're entitled to it? Why?
1: Probably because the mum and dad, again, you create your own kingdom, as mum used to say. We can't give you the kingdom, but you can create your own kingdom. And that's probably what I've tried to do with having those things done for you girls.
0: Kutiati,
1: yeah. The Mere. It's me creating my kingdom.
2: Over a decade ago, John had three taonga, or treasures, carved for us, one each for me and my sisters. I have a kotiate, which is about 30 centimetres long, made out of ponamu, or greenstone. It's indescribably precious to me, but I'd never heard the motivation John had for creating them.
1: Well, every family has their things that are part of the family that is handed down, you know, and I looked at it and thought, well, I've got nothing to give to my girls, and I didn't want to rattle the chain up north, and I don't want to rattle the chain down there, and I thought that's not a way to go either. So I thought, why don't I make my own? And that's what I've tried to do.
2: Hearing this is beautiful, but also bittersweet, because it actually represents what I've long felt, that John kind of feels adrift between two families, whether he articulates it himself or not, and by making it about us. It's a form of protection or self-defence, a way of distancing himself from the connection I think he's yearning for in his heart.
1: I still need a walking stick with my ancestry from down there, because the walking stick gives you history.
0: See, you're saying you want your ancestry on the tokotoko, so you do, you are interested.
1: Yes, I probably am, but didn't know how to put it into words. I suppose a little bit, I do get a bit emotional about it. Yeah.
0: What makes you emotional?
1: Thinking of the family. Of really, what have I missed? Yes, I am happy with how I was brought up, how I was loved. Still a bit of me that wants to know about something else.
0: Yeah, but the knowledge is there.
1: But it's also fading very quickly. All of a sudden, as I call it, the knowledge is disappearing. And you can't get it back.
0: Would you like to go down to the marae and walk through and see your ancestors?
1: Yes, I would. I'd like to go and meet them people, Pat and
0: Lynn.
1: Yeah.
3: Did we get a phone call or a letter?
2: Okay, so I know we left the investigation into the American side of the family hanging a while back. Back in 1996, to be precise. When Mum wrote to Piedmont Police Station for help tracking down John's birth father, Don Asher.
1: Phone call on a Sunday, was?
3: Yeah, we got a phone call.
1: Because you called me, I was down the back, and you said, we got a call from America here.
2: The details of that phone call will be revealed in the next episode. And honestly, what's about to unfold is a thing of such heartbreak and beauty. You're going to have to hear it to believe it.
4: RNZ News at 8. Kia ora, good morning. I'm Alison Leonard. The World Health Organization says it considers everyone aboard a virus-stricken cruise ship to be high risk, but it has sought to reassure the people of Tenerife in Spain, where the boat is due to anchor offshore this afternoon, that the risk to them is low. Three passengers aboard the MV Honduras have died of a rare strain of Hunter virus. 150 passengers from 23 nations remain on board, including one New Zealand

0: Zealander. The BBC's Guy Hedgecoe is in Tenerife.
1: A senior WHO official said that they would need to be monitored for 42 days. Many local residents have expressed unease, fearing the virus might spread onto the island. However, the WHO and Spanish authorities have sought to reassure them that the risk posed by the vessel is low. According to a strict disembarkation plan, the passengers will be brought to land in small groups and then swiftly taken to a nearby airport to be repatriated without having contact with local people.
0: Hunter viruses are usually carried by rodents, but the exact cause of this outbreak is still unclear. A British Labour MP says if a cabinet minister doesn't put themselves forward to challenge the Prime Minister Keir Starmer by tomorrow, she'll attempt to trigger a leadership contest herself. Speaking to the BBC, Catherine West says she has 10 MPs who are prepared to back her and is confident others will come forward to trigger a challenge. The comments come after Labour suffered heavy election losses in council and parliamentary elections across England, Wales and Scotland. Earlier, Keir Starmer said while unnecessary mistakes had been made, he would not walk away from the leadership. Hungary has held the inaugural session of its new parliament after the election victory last month of conservative nationalist Péter Mordia and his Tisza party. His swearing-in as prime minister formally ends an era of dominance by the long-serving pro-Russian leader Viktor Orbán. Péter Mordia has promised Hungarians change after years of economic stagnation and strained relations with European allies. Residents in the Northland town of Dargaville believe their council's best option is to merge with Whangarei, not part of Auckland. The government has given councils an ultimatum to prepare amalgamation plans within 3 months. Kaipara District Council is backing a proposal to merge with the northern two-thirds of the former Rodney District Council. But the chair of the Dargaville Ratepayers and Residents Association, Rose Dixon, believes that's because most Kaipara councillors live in Mangawhai.
2: Over 90% of respondents said they supported joining up with Whangarei. They didn't feel a connection with North Rodney. They felt that if we moved in that direction, we would just get completely lost and ignored.
0: Rose Dixon says the proposal would mean Mangawhai becomes the power hub of the new region. A food rescue charity is concerned an escalation in the fuel crisis could affect its ability to get food to those in need. Wellington-based Kibosh has 165 charity partners who help it distribute food. But its chief executive, Susie Robertson, says she's concerned rising fuel prices could affect some of those partners' ability to make deliveries.
3: Often they have volunteer drivers who come in their own cars, or, you know, maybe they're lucky enough to have a charity car. Often they're older model fuel cars or vans. So yeah, in terms of that fuel cost, it's just adding an extra burden to a lot of those charity partners.
0: Susie Robertson says Kibosh is one of a number of food rescue organisations pushing for the government to deem them an essential service if the fuel crisis worsens. Fisheries New Zealand is proposing tougher rules for recreational shellfish gathering around Auckland and the Coromandel. It is seeking feedback on options for intertidal closures and changes to daily limits. The measures have been designed in collaboration with local communities to give those areas time to recover, while also tackling pollution and runoff. The Oceans and Fisheries Undersecretary, Jenny Marcroft, says the government is responding to local concerns about over-harvesting. She's urging people to have their say by making a submission through the Ministry for Primary Industries website. There are indications that champagne sales have lost their fizz. Tim Fenwick from champagne importer and distributor Three French Vines says cost of living pressures are affecting sales.
4: We have been looking to sort of discount a little bit further. I think consumers do need a little bit of an extra nudge to get a bottle of champagne through the till.
0: Tim Fenwick says surcharges that are getting added to his company's shipments are not insignificant and are affecting margins. A town in Japan has removed its longtime mayor because he's unconscious. The town assembly of Hachirogata in the northeastern Akita prefecture passed a no-confidence motion against the mayor, who's been on medical leave since suffering a brain hemorrhage in February. It means he'll automatically lose his position in 10 days. And a crash has closed State Highway 2 in Waikato's Mangatarata. Police were called to the scene of the two-vehicle crash around 6:30. It is understood some people may have sustained serious injuries. Diversions are in place north and south of Mangatarata. It's the news now with sport. Here's Daniel Gilhooly.
5: Auckland FC coach Steve Corica says he's upbeat despite his side now needing to beat Adelaide United on the road to win their A-League men's semi-final. The home side went ahead through Lockie Brook early in last night's first leg 1-1 draw in Auckland before Adelaide equalised after the break. Corica says they'll need to keep their concentration for the whole match in Friday's second leg.
6: We slipped up once, they scored, so you know we just can't afford to do that in the next leg. Other than that, I thought the boys played really well. Positive from them, so got a good away record. I'm looking forward to it.
5: Sydney FC and Newcastle Jets are also 1-1 in the other semi-final. Meanwhile, top qualifiers Melbourne City will host next week's Women's A-League final after clinching their semi-final against Melbourne Victory 2-0 on aggregate. They'll face either the Wellington Phoenix or Brisbane Roar, who play their second leg in Porirua today. Brisbane are 2-1 up. In the Premier League, Manchester City have beaten Brentford 3-0 to close the gap behind leaders Arsenal to 2 points. The Hurricanes have notched a half-century of points for the fifth time this season, crushing Moana Pacifica 50-17 in Albany to go 5 points clear atop the Super Rugby Pacific standings. Coach Clark Laidlaw said Josh Morby's 4 tries were deserved on a night when their competition-leading try-scorer Fehi Finianga-Nofo was kept scoreless on the other wing.
7: I'll cheer him up. He's been a bit miserable because other guys have been scoring tries. So, one thing about Josh is his work rate and energy. He's always, you know, there on the inside or he's always there for an offload. So he reaped the benefits of that work ethic.
5: The Highlanders maintain their slim playoff hopes with a 31-26 home win over the Waratahs, while the Brumbies beat the Force 32-15 in Canberra. The Southern Steel have won their fourth game in a row, beating the winless Magic 61-48 in Tauranga to remain top of Netball's ANZ Premiership. The Mystics are second after holding out the Pulse 55-47 in Porirua. And finally, former Kiwi Kieran Foran continues to have an impact as the new coach of NRL's Manly Sea Eagles. They're up to fifth after thumping Premiers Brisbane 32-4. Koi nā ngā pūrongo, hākinekina.
8: 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We chat about everything from White Lotus to her new feature film, Stories About My Body. We also take a wander around Hamilton Gardens with director Lucy Ryan to hear about what makes her tick and the benefits of working day-to-day amongst nature. And researcher Tamar Torrance explores what happens to our brains when we look at art. 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
0: We're on air on rnz.co.nz and also on your TV on Freeview Channel 50. Jim Mora is back for Sunday morning shortly. First, though, the short forecast from Met Service until midnight. Northland to Carpet Sea Coast, including Coromandel Peninsula and the Central High Country. Cloudy periods and isolated showers. Those showers more widespread about Northland, Auckland and Waikato. Bay of Plenty, Gisborne, Hawke's Bay, Wairarapa and Wellington mainly fine. Showers developing from Wellington to Hawke's Bay this evening. Buller to Westland, showers becoming isolated this afternoon. Nelson, Marlborough, Canterbury and Otago, excluding Clutha, mainly fine. However, showers in Otago spreading northwards to Marlborough from afternoon. Southland, Clutha and Fiordland, showers and snow lowering to 600 metres about Southland and Clutha. Chatham Islands, cloudy periods and a few showers. And the Met Service forecast for the main centres today until midnight for Auckland, cloudy with a few showers. Southwesterly strong at times with a high today of 19. Tauranga, fine, some passing cloud. Westerlies, a high of 20. Hamilton, cloudy, chance of a shower. Southwesterlies developing this morning with a high of 18. Wellington, fine. The odd evening shower, northerlies will turn to fresh southerlies tonight with a high of 18. Christchurch, fine, a few showers developing around midday. Clearing to fine this evening, southwesterly strong about Banks Peninsula from this afternoon with a high of 16. And Dunedin, showers with small hail you'll notice, easing this evening. Gusty southwesterlies and a high today of 12 degrees. Yeah, with RNZ National, it's 8:09. Next news and weather again at 9:00.

0: Morena e te whanau, and thank you for joining us on Sunday morning. Happy Mother's Day, if that applies. And of course, the day applies to more than mothers as the flowers fly around the country, and lunches and brunches and visits, and at the very least phone calls, are organised. We have a couple or three different sorts of quizzes, three if we have time, lined up for you this morning. Good morning from Christchurch, says Tony, wishing all the mothers a happy Mother's Day and thinking of the ones who have passed. Yes, thank you, Tony. And a little poem from John Hodgson. Motherhood. Her children's happiness, her happiness. Motherhood is the colour gold in the heart. Thank you, John. Mark Armand from Oxford's Crisis Research Institute is back with us this week and joining us first. We'll talk about the US-Iran impasse, pressure on Putin and Russia, and also the pressure on Keir Starmer to resign in the UK. Jack Whaley-Cohen, our regular quizmaster, can't be with us from London this week, but Auckland quizmaster Nick Robinson can. And we've scaled up the prize you can win, hoping that you'll give it to your mother if a mother doesn't win it. Why are urban birds, they didn't study the birds in the countryside, why are they more afraid of women than men? We'll talk about fear among creatures generally as well, including ourselves, later this hour with UCLA Professor Daniel Blumstein, author of the book The Nature of Fear, Survival Lessons from the Wild. Media Watch has tons to talk about after 9 o'clock. The comments by the Deputy Prime Minister putting pressure on RNZ and TVNZ, the end of the Broadcasting Standards Authority and the resignation of TVNZ's political editor. One of the world's top violinists joins us before 10. James Ennis will be in New Zealand shortly, playing with two of our orchestras, and he's going to choose the best classical tune ever composed. James plays the Stradivarius, which is possibly worth a lot of money, but not as much as another one he's played, but he doesn't own it, which is worth 44 million New Zealand dollars, about the same as the most expensive house ever sold in New Zealand. The world's most famous physicist and space spokesperson, Professor Brian Cox, is also on his way to New Zealand with his new stage show, Emergence. He's our guest after 10. How exactly are we emerging into space? And there's more to bring you this morning, including the benefits of slower exercise, not just the high-intensity versions, and the sad true-life saga of the Queen's nanny and what she did to be ostracised from her royal family once her nannying duties were over. Professor Teresa Larkin later in the morning as well on the new research into people who have red hair and the possible effects of tattoos on long-term health. It's very good to have you with us. 2101 if you're texting us. We like it when you do. Or by email at sunday@rnz.co.nz. past 8, and Mark Armand is joining us first this morning, the former lecturer in modern history at Oxford University and now the director of Oxford's Crisis Research Institute, which focuses on analysis of geopolitical crises. Hello, Mark. Nice of you to join us again.
1: Well, good morning. Good to be back.
0: How long is the so-called ceasefire in the Iran war, if I can ask about this first, likely to last, given that there really doesn't seem to be a ceasefire and the Americans appear to be stepping up their bombing again?
1: Yeah, it depends what we mean by a ceasefire, isn't it? In a sense, we're more in a situation of no war, no peace. That's to say, President Trump has said that the infractions of a ceasefire that most people would note, bombing and attacks on shipping, are not sufficiently serious to mean the ceasefire is coming to an end. And equally, the Iranians say that they are trying to assert the ceasefire and their control of the Straits of Hormuz by sending attack ships into the strait in order to prevent American warships entering and, of course, other shipping leaving. So each side has a kind of a strange unspoken agreement that they don't want to go back to a full-scale war, but equally each is prepared to use force to assert its interests and also to block any gain they see being made by the other one.
0: Yeah. Well, what's the status of this Iranian plan to end the conflict, sanctions against Iran lifted, Iranian assets unfrozen, a resuming of uranium enrichment to some degree. Is this likely to find acceptance, or would it be regarded as a US defeat if they accepted?
1: Yeah, I think if those conditions were accepted, this would be a severe blow to President Trump and to the United States, because after all, it entered the conflict demanding a complete abolition of any Iranian nuclear project, not just a project to enrich uranium to make a potential nuclear bomb, but any enrichment at all. And also then the pressure that, so-called maximum pressure that President Trump wanted to impose on Iran, even before all this happened through sanctions, was designed both to limit the ability of the Iranian regime to fund its military projects, its missile projects and so on, but also to create sufficient discontent inside Iran that there would be a popular uprising that would overthrow the Islamic Republic. Now, there was a big protest movement back at the beginning of the year that was suppressed. President Trump seemed to imply that he would support a revival of that. But in practice, the demands of the United States in the last few weeks have shifted away from regime change, from unconditional surrender, as President Trump talked about at one point, to Iranian concessions on key points, most of all on anything to do with uranium enrichment.
0: Why do we think Iran is renewing its attacks on Dubai and Abu Dhabi? It can't just be out of spite, can it? Does it see its stranglehold slipping in some sense?
1: Yeah, yes, there's certainly that side. And there's also the fact that the UAE Emirates, Dubai and Abu Dhabi in particular, are seen by the Iranians as being the most hostile of the Arab neighbours on the other side of the Persian Gulf to the Islamic Republic. And I think that's not false. The UAE's leaders have spoken about their disappointment that there has been a ceasefire, that they wanted the United States to go through with a war that would end with the defeat and collapse of the Islamic Republic. So the UAE and Bahrain are the two, as it were, most militantly hostile states towards Iran, and Iran is, of course, militantly hostile to them. Remember, particularly in Bahrain, the majority of people are Shiite Muslims, like the Shiites of Iran itself, but they are ruled by a monarchy that is decidedly Sunni, and so there's a religious dimension to the tension between the Arab side of the Persian Gulf and the Iranian side, and particularly between the UAE and Bahrain on the one hand and the Islamic Republic on the other. Now, what the Iranians hope to do is to say, by inflicting harm and economic damage on the UAE by sporadic attacks, is to say to the other states, like Saudi Arabia in particular, the biggest state, but also, say, Qatar, that if you don't actively support the Americans, your economy, your society will not suffer the consequences of missile attacks and drone attacks. Whereas if you're seen to be, as it were, in the front rank of supporting the United States and Israel, by the way, because UAE, of course, and Bahrain have diplomatic relations with Israel, unlike Qatar and Saudi Arabia. So the Israeli component and the Israeli-Iranian antagonism is a big part of all this too.
0: And I see the UAE ports serving as alternatives for cargo that cannot enter the Gulf, so that would no doubt annoy Iran. I'm not sure we... I'm not sure we realise the full extent of the impasse in the Persian Gulf. How many stranded ships, how many sailors, how are some of the ships being resupplied?
1: Yeah, this is a huge problem. There are, apparently, according to various maritime agencies, around 20,000 personnel crew who are stuck inside the Persian Gulf, and that's up to 2,000 ships, some of them huge tankers, oil tankers and LNG tankers, and also container ships. And, of course, providing fresh food and water for such people is a big problem, particularly because there is always the risk that suddenly they find themselves in the midst of a firefight. And more generally speaking, I think we could say for the states on the Arab side of the Persian Gulf, from Kuwait down to the UAE, there's the question of their ability to import food and water. and also to desalinate water. And one of the things during the peak of the actual fighting back, say a few weeks ago, was that the Iranians threatened desalination plants in, say, Kuwait. And of course, if you can't get fresh water, given the extreme temperatures that are beginning to rise now as we come into May, it makes life on land, as well as for the crews trapped on ships, potentially very dangerous.
0: Indeed.
1: Very risky.
0: Mark Armand is with us, the director of Oxford's Crisis Research Institute. Trump may have pressure at home, but so do whoever's in charge in Tehran. They've got a storage capacity problem looming with their oil, and this may alter the equation in the next few weeks.
1: Yes, yes. I mean, certainly the Iranians, by preventing the Arab side of the Gulf from exporting a lot of its oil and natural gas and other things like components for fertilizer, is hitting very hard to those states and to their cash flow. But on the other hand, the cash flow for Iran is even more severely struck by the American blockade, preventing, as far as possible, Iranian oil leaving the Gulf. And the Americans have also been, in the last few days, attacking empty tankers, which might be used to store oil that is being produced by oil wells on land in Iran, but needs to be stored. And if you can't store oil, then, of course, the oil well has to be shut down. And the danger is, once you shut down an oil well, it's not so easy to restart it, and particularly if water gets into the well. So Iran does face a potential crunch, given how much of its the state's revenue and the economy is based on exporting, particularly oil, that if it can't find a way of moving a lot of oil out of the country in the next few weeks, it will begin to face this situation of shutdown and then potentially not being able to reopen it. The other thing is, of course, we see in the last few days, the last 48 hours, there is a huge oil slick developing near Karg Island. Karg Island is the main export terminal just off the coast of Iran in the Gulf. And so there's some suspicion that the Iranians are leaking oil into the sea in order to enable production nominally to continue from oil wells further inland. There may be another reason. There may have been some damage to the pipeline serving the Karg Island terminal. We don't know for certain, but certainly visually evidence from satellite photographs of a big oil slick.
0: As America bombs those empty Iranian oil tankers that you mentioned, back at home, this headline, US employers defy economic shock from Iran war and add a surprisingly strong 115,000 jobs in April. So again, Mark, the question of which side will buckle first, because Trump cannot afford humiliation. Can Iran's rulers afford economic disintegration?
1: Yeah. I think it's worth saying that the United States has, in some certain ways, benefited from the war, because a lot of its oil and LNG gas business is booming, because countries which cannot import oil and natural gas from the Gulf are looking for alternatives, and therefore American producers are able to supply that at a price. So it's really the Europeans and the Asians and so on who are suffering from the effects of the war more than the United States, although of course the actual price of petrol, gas at the pump for ordinary Americans has risen quite sharply by US standards, around about $5 a gallon. For those of us living in Europe, that sounds remarkably cheap, but of course for Americans it's a sharp uptick. So even if you've got a job in America, if you're driving long distances to get to work, you may be feeling a bit of a pinch. But certainly the American economy is not on the edge of recession in the way that several European economies, not just Britain but also Germany and so on, are having severe economic problems, not least because of the rising cost of fuel. Now, of course, the Iranians, in a sense, are more used to being blockaded, or more used to sanctions, but I think there's a false complacency, perhaps, on the part of the rulers in Tehran, that somehow or other their people can tighten their belts forever. And as I was saying a few minutes ago, the protests in January showed that economic discontent is very widespread. And at the moment, maybe the people come together out of patriotism, national solidarity, and also fear of being accused of being treacherous, to support the government. But as day-to-day attacks disappear from the horizon, it may be that people in Iran will begin to return to thinking about and perhaps protesting about their economic hardships.
0: Yeah, I see there are small protests being reported even now. And the Republican Guard rule in Iran I mean, can any regime, even with an iron fist, survive an economy tanking so badly?
1: Well, it's certainly a big challenge. I suppose we could say two countries which have good relations with Iran, or two regimes, Cuba and North Korea, saw the most extraordinary collapse of their economic functioning in the early 1990s after the collapse of their sponsor in the Soviet Union. And there were terrible hardships and terrible shortages, but the regimes were able to hold on to power by being very ruthless towards any hint of opposition. Now, whether Iran can imitate North Korea is a question. Obviously, at one level, the crisis itself is about the question of whether, like North Korea, Iran will become a nuclear power, develop the technology to make a nuclear bomb, and also missiles to deliver it. So far, that's still an unclear answer to that question. But I think myself, the very fact that we've seen protests in Iran different times, not least a few months ago, but over the years, shows that there is a potential for public protest. And the question for the regime is, if it can't pay its police, its Basij militia, its revolutionary guards, will they necessarily remain loyal, or certainly will they necessarily be willing to crack down, quite literally, physically crack down on protesters if the regime doesn't look after their immediate economic interests?
0: Yeah, it's an interesting, albeit grim, impasse, isn't it? With Trump's, a last question on Iran, with Trump's visit to China looming, one might think that both leaders will try and find ways out of this.
1: Yeah, so China has a lot of interest because of its general economic interests on both sides of the Persian Gulf and then across the Middle East and the world in general. It doesn't want to see a recession amongst its trading partners because that will be bad for China. It gets a lot of its oil from Iran, and it would like that to access that oil to be reopened quickly. But it also, of course, Xi Jinping and his comrades would only be human if they take a certain pleasure in the difficulties that President Trump has visited on himself by initiating a war against Iran that was supposed to last a few days and has obviously now gone on for, in one way or another, for 70 days. And so Trump goes to some extent to China as the person who's seeking assistance. He isn't going, as it were, the emperor of the world. The emperor of the world is sitting in the Forbidden City and receiving him as an honored guest, but also to some extent as a person who, as the French would say, is a demandeur, somebody who's asking for a favor, which is, can Beijing use its influence in Tehran to get the Iranians to make sufficient concessions to enable Trump to declare victory and for the whole crisis to be switched off? And that, of course, is the big global aspect of this question. And it's just not at all clear that China and the United States can find sufficient common ground over Iran to solve this. And also then there are other questions. The Chinese look at their neighbours, but they also look at, say, Taiwan, which is de facto a neighbouring state, although China regards it as part of its territory. And they begin to say, well, maybe we could actually do a dramatic invasion more effectively than the Americans have. Or maybe, let's hope, they look at the failings of the American-Israeli war on Iran to bring about a quick result and say, well, perhaps we would be a bit optimistic to think that we could overrun Taiwan in a few days.
0: Yeah, especially with the generals with the generals being fired.
1: Indeed charged with capital offences.
0: Yeah. A question about the Ukraine war before I ask you about the UK elections. There's a three-day truce in place in Ukraine. Russia's victory parade this year featured no tanks or other military hardware. Yeah. Ukraine, as we know, is striking Russia's oil infrastructure on land, and it's had a missile destroyer at sea, and it's going to be receiving new fighter jets. Do you think Putin is getting worried now?
1: Yes, I mean, certainly the Russians had thought, say, 6 months ago, that on balance the war was moving in their favour, although very slowly the attrition was on their side. But the Ukrainians have shown that they've been able to develop their own and to acquire long-range drones and some missiles that can penetrate quite deep into Russia, because although Moscow is only, say, 500 miles from launch sites in Ukraine, they've been striking perhaps up to 500, 800 miles east of Moscow at factories where Russia's military hardware is made, and particularly also at its oil and natural gas infrastructure. And so the war in Iran seemed to be giving Russia a huge financial fillip by raising the price of oil and gas, but now Russia is finding it more difficult to export the quantities that it was before. So yes, it's getting a higher price, but it's also not exporting as much. So the war is reaching a kind of stalemate, if you like, but it may be a stalemate where each side can continue to bomb deep into the other's territory for quite some time. So I thought you were about to throw another question.
0: No, well, I was going to say a lot of media are reporting Putin's upping his own security. He's feeling personally insecure too.
1: Yes, yeah. Well, there must be a risk that a drone might actually strike at him personally. If you remember, for instance, one of the signs of the decaying authority of President Maduro in Venezuela was when he was reviewing a parade and rebels launched a drone that caused chaos in the parade. It didn't hit him, but it might have done. And so, yes, we are now seeing perhaps a situation, as the Iranian leadership found when the Ayatollah Khamenei, the first Ayatollah, was killed at the beginning of this conflict, and many other leaders, that heads of state, heads of government, are not immune to war. That to some extent, war has been something that the little guys face risks and dangers. Ordinary people get bombed. But now, I think political leaders have to think that they are too at risk. They tended to think they were only really at risk from a nuclear war. There was no escape, as it were, if you were subject to a nuclear attack. But on the other hand, safe in your bunker, you could sacrifice other people for your political purposes. Now I think we are seeing a kind of, if you like, democratization of the threat of war through drones and missiles, which may or may not lead political leaders to find ways of compromising.
0: Yeah, that's a very interesting point. In your country, Keir Starmer may face a challenge from his own MPs tomorrow to resign. There is also the claim in conservative media that after your local elections, extreme politics has taken control of swathes of Britain. And there's the observation that the contenders for Keir Starmer's job couldn't actually withstand the tide of the Reform Party in their own patches either. How are you analysing what's happened, please?
1: Yeah. Well, what we're seeing is, in a sense, a very different situation that we've often had in the past in mid-term of a government that is very unpopular and it loses local elections badly. Because the real problem for the Labour Party and for Keir Starmer personally is that it wasn't that they lost to the opposition, but they were coming third or fourth in many places, because we're now seeing a situation where there is actually not a dominant opposition party. But there are a number of parties, of which the new Reform Party that grew out of the Brexit movement is the leader. But it's only on about 27% of the national vote. Now, when you have five parties competing in a first-past-the-post system, so whoever gets a simple majority wins, then, of course, if you're on 27% and your rivals are on 20, 17, 14%, then you win lots of seats. But it's far from being a secure majority. And in a sense, we can see that Keir Starmer in July 2024, less than 2 years ago, won a huge majority in Parliament, but only with 33% of the vote. And that, again, was because already this situation of a divided electorate with several parties contending in a way that perhaps till very recently you tended to have two big parties as the predominant contenders means that nobody can be certain, and certainly there are no safe seats for anybody.
0: Yeah, but can he hang on now, though, do you think?
1: I think he's under huge pressure, and we're beginning to see, or even in the run-up by talking to you today, Labour MPs putting their names forward. So far, what we might call the big fish in the Labour tank are still being cautious, but it's striking that several ministers have given very lukewarm endorsements of Keir Starmer. And he does, to put it mildly, he doesn't look happy. We are quite likely, I think, to see a crisis, because it's a crisis both for Sir Keir Starmer as the political leader. We're getting a bit like Australia in Britain, having frequent changes of prime minister in the middle of a term between elections. But also that his party suffered such huge losses in places that previously had been the dominant party. In Wales, for instance, it went from being the overwhelming majority party to having 9 seats, and being the Welsh Nationalist Party having 40-odd seats, the Reform Party in Wales getting 35 seats. And so it's been marginalised in many places. And equally, the Conservative Party, although it did well in one or two places in London, has lost a lot of seats too. So basically, we're in a very insecure situation with nationalism in Wales and Scotland, and maybe English nationalism. I think you were asking about factors that may be coming about.
0: Very good. Thank you, Mark. Always a pleasure to have you on. Mark Armand at 25 to 9, RNZ National. Sunday morning and Mother's Day, the annual celebration of motherly greatness. Jack Whaley-Cohen can't be with us this week, so helping us out at late notice is RNZ's Nick Robinson, who's a very experienced host of pub quizzes in Auckland. And we've changed the prize you can win, which will be for the lucky winner, a Sunday morning box of bits and books and bits and bobs designed with mum in mind. Nick, thanks for doing this for us.
2: Thanks for having me, Jim.
0: What are you getting for your own mother today on Mother's Day?
2: Well, it's funny you should ask. Nothing. I should be paying her a visit. It's about a 2.5 hour drive away. And I'm actually kind of lucky. My brother, who lives in Australia, is coming over in a couple of weeks. And so we're going to tag team Mother's Day. In a couple of weeks, we'll drive down, take her out for dinner. Two sons, one place. She's going to love it.
0: If you say so. No, I'm sure she will. Her two boys coming home at once.
2: Exactly.
0: I imagine being a regular quizmaster arms you with more information than the average pub goer, or does a lot of it go in one ear and out the other?
2: Yeah, one would think that, wouldn't they? I'm pretty sure. I mean, a lot of people ask me what the easiest rounds are at the beginning of the night, and I have to tell them that I don't know because I don't read the quiz before I read it out live.
0: But I've been on quiz teams with you,
2: yes.
0: as have people at RNZ, and you generally win the quiz for us, so your general knowledge is pretty amazing.
2: You're far too kind. You really are. I have my moments, let's put it that way.
0: Can I see if this is going to be one of your moments? Can I ask you some questions about Mother's Day?
2: You can try. I'm not guaranteeing anything. My mother's trivia is not too good.
0: Let's find out. Which painter is famous for a portrait of his mother called Arrangement in Grey and Black, number one?
2: Oh, it sounds like something Picasso would do.
0: Whistler.
2: Whistler's mother.
0: Whistler's mother.
2: Right.
0: In which film would you hear the phrase, "Mother's not quite herself today"? Famous film.
2: Mother's not feeling herself today. Rosemary's Baby?
0: Close.
2: Yeah, is along those veins.
0: Yeah.
2: Not The Exorcist.
0: Do you want me to tell you?
2: Yeah, and then can we pretend like I got it?
0: Yeah, okay. Psycho, well done.
2: Psycho!
0: Mm.
2: Of course, the Bates Motel.
0: The woman holding the Bates Motel, that's right. The woman holding the record for birthing the most children. This is interesting because it would turn up in a pub quiz in some shape or form. Valentina Vasilieva, and whether this is true or not, she's in the Guinness Book of World Records. Can you guess anything like the grand total of the number of children she had?
2: Well, I instantly think of the Octomum who had eight children all at once, but I would say the grand total for number of children total, oh, crikey. It's got to be in the 30s.
0: You could double that and then add some.
2: You're kidding.
0: 69 children in 40 years in the 18th century. She 16 pairs of twins, 7 sets of triplets, 4 sets of quads. It's prodigious, isn't it? But it's an official statistic collected in Russia, and it's regarded as official, and it's been doubted.
2: Okay.
0: But it's never been
2: disproven. Right.
0: This is interesting. What was the invention by the woman who was nicknamed the female Edison, that changed the shape of shopping and inspired her son, so I read, to become an engineer? It changed the shape of shopping. The act of shopping.
2: Wait, I'm after the invention or the person?
0: The invention.
2: Is it the shopping trolley?
0: Close.
2: Is it? Okay.
0: It was the flat-bottomed paper shopping bag machine that made flat-bottomed paper bags just like the ones we use now.
2: Oh, one of those.
0: Yeah.
2: Right.
0: Because previous to the invention, the bags all fell over. Because they didn't have flat bottoms.
2: Of course.
0: Yeah, she was really smart. Margaret Knight.
2: Right.
0: And she invented lots of other stuff. I'm
2: not doing too well in this quiz, Jim.
0: Well, I'd say, you know, you're giving it a good go.
2: Okay, thank you.
0: The ballad that bewitched the world, the BBC calls this song online. A mother sings it, despite claims over the years to the contrary, to her son leaving Ireland for America.
2: Ooh.
0: It's a very famous song.
2: I've got to say that my knowledge of Irish singers pre-Enya is minimal.
0: Okay. Mm. Danny Boy.
2: Oh, Danny Boy.
0: Are you kicking yourself?
2: Oh, so it's a traditional song. It's not, I mean, yes, okay. Oh, Danny Boy. Yeah, of course.
0: Right.
2: If the pipes are calling, was he going to Scotland?
0: No. The pipes indicated the call of America. I think they were metaphorical.
2: Okay.
0: But that's why it's also associated with war, calling young men to war.
2: Right.
0: Yeah. That's my understanding of Danny Boy. Hmm. Who said all women become like their mothers? That is their tragedy. No man does. That is his.
2: Oscar Wilde.
0: Well done. Actually, just quickly, oh no, I'll save these for listeners later on. I want to ask about works of fiction that had famous mothers, but I've already asked you enough.
2: Okay.
0: Yeah.
2: All right.
0: What have you got for us? Now, of course, 2101 is what to text when you think you know the name of or the answer to what Nick's going to ask us for that very nice prize I mentioned earlier.
2: Mm-hmm.
0: What are you going to ask us?
2: Well, I feel like the last time you invited me on to do a quiz, I played it too easy. And I think a lot of people got it pretty early. So I've tried to make this a little bit harder today. What we've got is a word, a thing, in fact, that that my mother likes for Mother's Day.
0: Ah.
2: So that's what you're thinking. Okay. Here is your clue. Kiwi comedian without detection, a tail feather, and what the doctor says to say.
0: Again, please.
2: Kiwi comedian without detection, tail feather, what the doctor says to say.
0: And the answer is something that your mother might like for Mother's Day. Maybe not all mothers?
2: Maybe not all mothers.
0: Third time lucky?
2: Kiwi comedian without detection, tail feather, what the doctor says to say.
0: Very good. 2101 when you think you can work that one out. Nick, thank you very much. We'll catch up with you soon.
2: Excellent.
0: It's 18 minutes to 9 o'clock now. The birds most of us see every day if we're lucky enough in the case of Tui. Urban birds in our cities and towns, they see us as well. And they like the look of men better than they like the look of women. Why was this studied? And how do they know? Study co-author Dr. Daniel Blumstein is a professor in the Department of Ecology and Evolutionary Biology at UCLA, and he's the author of the book The Nature of Fear: Survival Lessons from the Wild. Good morning, Daniel. Thank you for joining us.
3: Thanks for having me.
0: This was analysis of 37 urban bird species in 5 countries. Was the finding regarding men versus women discovered by accident or design? What happened with, how did you design this experiment?
3: Well, we did design it to study that phenomena, and we were surprised with the result. I collaborate with a large group of people all over the world studying how animals respond to people. Because all of us are interested in human coexistence with wildlife. Many of us are interested in ecotourism and how we can coexist with species in urban areas. If you wear certain color clothes, depending upon the species, birds and lizards, they flush at different distances. So we know a lot of the factors that influence what goes into risk assessment. And this is kind of a logical question to ask. Does the sex of the person approaching make a difference?
0: And it does. Birds know if we're male or female. They mightn't think about whether we're male or female, but they know it, basically.
3: They know something. The categories we gave them were men and women.
0: Yeah.
3: The pairs of people that worked in each of these cities were kind of matched for height. And if one person had longer hair, they tucked it in. Similar sorts of clothing. We controlled for all of that. Of course, they approached them at a steady pace. Something led to the birds, and this is kind of all the birds overall, perceive that approaches by women is more threatening than approaches by men, in that they bled sooner.
0: And you looked at birds we have, pigeons, sparrows, blackbirds, magpies. There were differences, weren't there, between birds in how terms of how close we can get to them generally?
3: Yeah, there's, I mean, there's a lot of differences within a species and also between species. Some species are flightier and some species are less flighty. Body size explains a lot of that in general. Large species typically don't let you get as close to them as small species do.
0: What are your theories here regarding how they react differently to women from men?
3: Yeah, you know, we don't really know. Maybe you can hypothesize that women might have been egg collectors. Who knows? I don't know. That then leaves us with a, you know, mechanistically, what are they cluing in on? Now, it turns out that other species respond to different sex humans as well. Laboratory rats and mice are known to be more fearful and have higher glucocorticoid stress responses, physiological stress responses, when being handled by men than women. Some of us have had experience with rescue dogs that might have had a bad life early on, and they might be, you know, scared of, say, men or whatever. Horses, apparently, there's some evidence that horses might associate fear with one sex more than another, men more than women. Hip morphology is quite different between men and women, and that leads to slight differences in gait. And animals are extremely sensitive to slight differences. I mean, we know that all sorts of animals can discriminate individuals. Ravens, or crows rather, in Seattle, Washington, John Marsloff basically trained them by wearing a mask. I think he wore Dick Cheney's mask to basically not like Dick Cheney. And for generations, the crows still don't like Dick Cheney or Dick Cheney.
0: Yeah, the gait thing is interesting. Although, I mean, that's not on our minds. Well, I guess we know what sex other people approaching us belong to, so we don't necessarily analyse the gait. Humans and animals alike overreact, don't they? I mean, the minor birds on my lawn, when I walk out slowly with food, they just take off. There's no mucking around. But pigeons, if there had been pigeons, they'd be thinking, come on, hurry up, give us the food. And yet minor birds are fierce. It doesn't seem entirely logical.
3: Well, you know, I don't know. I mean, if you start feeding your minas, they might tolerate you. But I mean, people are persecuting minas and trying to get rid of them in New Zealand and other places. And that might be. I mean, populations of species that are hunted are more fearful than populations of species that aren't hunted.
0: Okay. Giant clams. They're very simple creatures. You've noted that they exhibit fear-based responses. And I think that taught or can teach you something about the ancestral roots of fear, can't it?
3: I love giant clams. They're some of my favorite organisms on Earth. And that's because when you study fear, it's great to be able to have something that doesn't just run away from you. So giant clams are a sessile marine invertebrate, right? And that means they kind of stay put. I mean, they can move a little bit, but they're more or less there. And you can go back and you can mark the bami they're living on, and you can come back day after day and look at them and do experiments with them. And what's cooler than this? They photosynthesize. Here's an animal that photosynthesizes. It gets nutrition from filter feeding, and it gets nutrition by having its flaps out, basically photosynthesizing. And they're beautiful colors because they have zooxanthellae, they have symbiotic bacteria. So I love clams and giant clams. So what you can do is you can go up to them and you can touch them, and they close down. And closing down means they can't eat. So they sort of illustrate the foundational trade-off that animals all over the world are making. You know, how do I trade off the risks of predation versus the benefits of foraging or engaging in other activities that might be important? And we can see that giant clams have personality, that individuals respond in consistently different ways. We can find evidence of tolerance through habituation occurring over time. Individuals habituate differently over time. We can do all of this quite easily because they just sit there and take it from you. But it just shows that even something as, quote, simple as a clam, very successful species, been around a long time, is engaging in the economic logic of behavioral ecology. Super cool species to study.
0: Yeah, you've made giant clams really interesting. You mentioned, based on your research, Are there any survival lessons from the wild that humans can apply to reduce our own non-functional fear, do you think?
3: One of my colleagues, I'm part of the evolutionary medicine program at UCLA, and one of my colleagues, not at UCLA, but elsewhere, one of the founders of the field, is a psychiatrist, and used to have a stress clinic, an anxiety clinic, and he would have people come in, and he would say, you know, and they'd be anxious about being anxious. That's why they were seeing him. And he would say, for the next 15 minutes, he would talk about nature and how nature's grand and how anxiety and fear is a natural behavior and how it's really good and how it keeps you safe. And, you know, you don't want to be anxious about being anxious. So people sat there for 50 minutes and, 15% of them never came back. Either they thought he was a kook or it solved their problem. I think understanding that these are natural behaviors, that we are the descendants of a long line of successful organisms that got their risk assessment right, and that it's okay to be afraid, and it's okay for your fear to change as you age, then we make our own decisions, and these decisions may be different for different people. But I like to say, don't trust politicians that promise safety, particularly when it's vilifying someone else.
0: If you were giving advice to politicians, heaven forbid, I mean, you've got elections coming up later this year, and so do we. The safety message.
3: I hope we do.
0: That's right, unless they're cancelled. The safety message will keep you safe. Will that usually win out over the more liberal and expensive messages? You know, we'll lock the criminals up versus we'll put a lot of money into rehab, that kind of equation.
3: Yeah, I think it does work. I think it does win out over what I would consider maybe more potentially logical things. And, you know, fear taps into fast flight or fight stuff. But to make decisions, you don't want your fear to be influencing those decisions. You want to slow down that process. You want to be more methodical. No different than, I mean, all of these spam attacks we're getting every day where you have to do this now or we're shutting down your internet. You know, you have to do this now or your bank account's going to close down. Or, you just paid $2,000. Please verify within the next 20 minutes or we're putting the charge through. All of those absolutely tap into our fast, immediate fear responses. And by golly, they work. Right. So you got to just slow it down with your knowledge and say, hey, wait a second. Is this really true? What's the evidence of this? And you could be more conservative or more liberal about immigration or all sorts of things. But everyone coming across the border isn't a criminal. I mean, antibiotic resistance is something you should fear more than, you know, immigrants coming across the border. Honestly, we're overusing antibiotics pretty much all over the world. For agricultural purposes, and this is leading to the evolution of antibiotic resistance, and this is making us all much more susceptible to some novel pathogen. It's not profitable to make antibiotics, so we have a huge antibiotic management problem, and should fear that. That should motivate us. Fear is a motivator, it's sort of a short-term motivator, not a long-term motivator in many cases, but we need a long-term assault to address this and change how we use antibiotics.
0: So is this a better era for fear or a worse one? Because we also get told more and more to beware of old age and bad nutrition and bad appearance. And as you say, our predators include cyber criminals. Are we living in the best age for humans ever born in the United States and in New Zealand? Or is it just as bad as it's always been?
3: Yes, and we're always living in the best age as long as we're alive. But, you know, we're always evolving and creating new risks. What is the risk of AI? What is the real risk of AI? You have to sort of keep responding to new threats and new things. And the challenge is that our mind and our algorithms are the product, the evolutionary product of different forms of selection. Why are we so attracted to chips? Because, you know, and crisps, because they're salty and fatty and taste good. And if you eat too many of them, it's not good for you. But if you've evolved in an environment where salt and fat are rare and you want to get those things, same with sugar and fruits, are rare, then you're attracted to them. So our preferences in many cases and our decision algorithms have evolved in a different environment. And we're facing, in many cases, an evolutionary mismatch. So it's always an uphill battle. I mean, we're always changing. Things are always, humans are very inventive. That's a good thing. But it's always, it doesn't mean you can sort of rest on your laurels.
0: You spent a lot of time in Australia looking at how animals interact with us and with one another. Australia doesn't have that flash a record with letting species go extinct. Do you have a sense, any kind of observer's intuition about the survival chances of our own species?
3: I'm sort of a doggy downer, so for a Sunday morning show, I'm probably not the person to talk about that. But I mean, we're overusing our global resources. We're doing a pretty good job of making it harder for us to live on Earth and prosper on Earth.
0: Last question. We know we get a measurable benefit from being a

0: years or so. And every year it gets worse and worse in terms of the reefs becoming more degraded. One place where we used to study giant clams, we can't study them anymore because they're not there in sufficient numbers to study them because of agricultural runoff. And Moorea is a very rural area and they have marine protected areas. But even there, agricultural runoff, increased agriculture, human impacts on the environment are changing the reefs there. And seeing this sort of happen in sort of a slow motion every other year or month, living there, it's been shocking. So I think that I'm attuned to what's going on around me when I'm outside, and that anchors me and that teaches me a lot about not just the animals I'm studying, but also the environment that we're living in.
1: Yeah, and I know that's sobering and alarming, but it's also a very valuable viewpoint from you, because as you say, you're right there. Thank you very much for giving us your time, Daniel. It's been a pleasure to chat.
0: Thank you very much. Great conversation.
1: Professor Daniel Blumstein with the news not far away, but the winner of our first quiz of the morning, Jim McGregor of Papamoa. Congratulations, Jim. You were first. There were a number of people who were also successful. Took a while. Our guest quizmaster, Nick Robinson, is back with us. Nick, thanks so much. Would you remind us what you asked everyone, please, and tell us what the answer was to this tricky puzzle this Mother's Day morning?
2: Okay, here it is again. Kiwi comedian without detection, tail feather, what the doctor says to say. And the answer?
1: Yes.
2: The Kiwi comedian without detection is Te Reira, and without detection, simply Te. The tail feather, also known as a quill, although it does have two L's, we'll forget that. And then what the doctor says to say? What the doctor says to say? Say ah.
1: Ah.
2: Te que la.
1: Tequila.
2: Tequila.
1: That's what your mother's hoping for in a couple of weeks when you boys go down to.
2: I think so. I was talking about the song.
1: Oh, of course, yep. The alcoholic drink never entered your head.
2: Never.
1: No,
2: in a million years.
1: Very good. Nick Robinson, thank you. You've been a great quizmaster.
2: Thank you very much, Jim.
1: I noticed you went for some hopeful answers, actually, with next questions like chocolate and pavlova and roses. Bed rest for mum. Stay in bed for the rest of the day. Yes, without any guilt. A few of you said rest. Mum wants rest. I once had a pet magpie which totally ignored males but went ballistic when a female appeared. Okay. A sample size of one, but it does accord with that UCLA research. Alison Leonard with the next news very soon. I don't know how this tune relates to Mother's Day. I do know from hurried research that Glenn Campbell played guitar on this. It won the Grammy for Best Rhythm and Blues Performance in 1959. So this is for all mothers born that year, I suppose. And it surfaced again this year on the show America's Got Talent.

0: RNZ News at 9. Kia ora, good morning. I'm Alison Leonard. The World Health Organization says everyone on board a virus-stricken cruise ship will need to be actively monitored for 42 days. Three people on the Dutch ship MV Hondius have died of hantavirus. The vessel is due to anchor offshore on the Spanish island of Tenerife later today. Senior WHO officer Maria van Kerkhoff says everyone on board is considered to be high risk.
1: There will be small boats that will bring the passengers in groups to the dock. There will be a medical screening that will be done. If there's anybody that develops symptoms, anybody that has symptoms, they will immediately go to a medical evacuation plane and be taken to the Netherlands for care. For those who are healthy, those who are doing well, they will go to individual planes that are being organized by countries.
0: New Zealander is understood to still be on board the ship. At least 12 people have been killed in another day of intense Israeli strikes in southern Lebanon. Israeli forces

0: Hamas and Hezbollah have continued to trade fire since US President Donald Trump announced a ceasefire deal between them almost a month ago. The BBC's Hugo Bechega reports from Beirut.
1: In Saksakia, the Israeli airstrike hit a building where three families who had been displaced because of the war were living. The victims here include at least two women and a child. The ceasefire has failed to stop the conflict. Israel has carried out attacks every day, saying it is targeting Hezbollah, accusing it of violating the deal. But often, it is civilians who are being killed. Hezbollah has been responding by launching rockets and drones into northern Israel and against Israeli troops that occupy parts of southern Lebanon.
0: One of the country's largest unions says scrapping the fees-free scheme will mean more young people end up out of education or employment. The finance minister has confirmed that the scheme, which covers first-time tertiary students' final year of study, will be scrapped in this year's budget. Council of Trade Unions President Sandra Gray says that will mean more people decide education is too expensive, which is bad for them and the economy. Stats NZ's latest labour market survey showed 14.4% of young people weren't in education, employment or training, up 1% on the previous quarter. Police are appealing for more information after a robbery in Hamilton. They were called to the premises on Tuikaramia Road in the suburb of Dinsdale last night after a report a group of people had broken in, demanding cash and other personal items. Two people were taken to hospital in a serious condition. A 17-year-old was arrested and will soon appear before the youth court. Inquiries are continuing to locate the other people involved. An investigation is underway at Denver International Airport in the US state of Colorado after a man walking along a runway was hit and killed by a passenger jet. The incident happened as the Frontier Airways jet was about to take off. This is what the pilot told the control tower.
2: Tower Frontier 4345, we're stopping on the runway. We just hit somebody. We have an engine fire. All right, 4345, we have 231 souls on board. We have 21,320 pounds of fuel on board. There was an individual walking across the runway.
0: Officials say it appears the man had jumped a perimeter fence. The incident briefly sparked a fire on the plane, but all passengers were safely evacuated. A section of State Highway 2 in Mangatarata in Waikato remains closed after a fatal crash. Police were called to the scene of the two-vehicle crash near Coxhead Road about 6:30. One person has died and a second person has reportedly sustained moderate injuries. The road remains closed while a serious crash unit examines the scene. Diversions are in place. In sport, as many as 6,000 fans are expected to fill Porirua Park for today's Women's A-League semi-final second leg match between the Wellington Phoenix and Brisbane Roar. The Roar hold a 2-1 lead after last week's first leg, but Phoenix forward Michaela Woods expects the visitors will find life tough in front of Wellington supporters.
3: Good luck with our fans. I think they ride behind us no matter what, the weather, the time, the score. All the way to the last minute, it doesn't matter. They're going to ride for us, they're going to be loud, they're going to be cheerful, so good luck.
0: The winners will face two-time defending champions Melbourne City in next week's final. It's also finally poised for Auckland FC in their A-League men's semi-final against Adelaide United. The teams drew 1-1 at Mount Smart Stadium last night, with the winner to be decided in next week's second leg in Adelaide. And that's the news.
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0: You can get more on all the day's top stories on our website. 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Back with Jim and Sunday mornings in just a moment. First, though, the short forecast from Met Service until midnight. Northland to Kapiti Coast, including Coromandel Peninsula and the Central High Country. Cloudy periods and isolated showers. Those showers more widespread about Northland, Auckland and Waikato. Bay of Plenty, Gisborne, Hawke's Bay, Wairarapa and Wellington. Mainly fine, showers developing from Wellington to Hawke's Bay this evening. Buller to Westland, showers becoming isolated this afternoon. Nelson, Marlborough, Canterbury and Otago, excluding Clutha, mainly fine. However, showers in Otago spreading northwards to Marlborough from afternoon. Southland, Clutha and Fiordland, showers, snow lowering to 600 metres about Southland and Clutha and the Chatham Islands today, cloudy periods and a few showers. RNZ National, it's 9:06, more news and weather again at 10.
6: Kia ora tātou and thank you for your company. On Sunday morning, RNZ National, one of the world's great violinists will join us this hour, James Ennis, and James will choose the best classical tune ever composed. He's coming here very soon to play with the APO and the NZSO. This tune by PJ Harvey, she has composed for Professor Brian Cox's new stage show that he's bringing to New Zealand, Emergence, and it's in honour of the PJ Harvey's song is in honour of the Voyager spacecraft now in interstellar space. Voyager 1 is more than 25 billion kilometres away from Earth now and looking for, in the mind of PJ Harvey, looking for shelter. You can hear her say that.

0: half a century in space. I think next year, the first Voyager. So after 10, what Brian Cox has learned about human emergence since he was last here. Now it's Media Watch. This week, Colin Peacock looks at a week of tension between media and the government, including comments by the Deputy Prime Minister putting pressure on RNZ and TVNZ. Mikey Sherman's resignation from TVNZ, that's on the agenda for Colin. And first, the sudden announcement that the government wants to scrap the BSA.
1: How do you then justify BSA's existence?
2: How do we justify
1: it? Yeah, because I do understand the model, but is it just the thing of changing the model or like overall, how do you justify BSA's existence?
3: That was the ACT MP Paramjeet Palmer asking a question that seemed to startle Stacey Wood, the chief executive of the Broadcasting Standards Authority, last week during the Broadcasting Watchdog's annual review in Parliament, captured by the RNZ programme From and About Parliament, the House. Paramjeet Palmer, who chairs Parliament's Economic Development, Science and Innovation Committee, twice asked the top brass of the BSA to justify its existence. And the BSA's chair, Susie Staley, eventually replied like this.
4: With all respect, I'm not sure it is necessary for us to justify. We're a creature of statute and we do the job that we're asked to do.
3: And she was right. Annual reviews are meant to be all about Parliament checking that agencies of state are doing what they're supposed to do and what they promised to do the year before, and not questioning whether they should exist in the first place. But Paramjeet Palmer's political party ACT had been calling loudly for the end of the BSA for some time, and last Wednesday the BSA was gone by lunchtime, or just after midday on RNZ National.
5: Just in some breaking news to start, the government has decided to scrap the Broadcasting Standards Authority. This just come through from the Media and Communications Minister, Paul Goldsmith. He says the media landscape has changed dramatically, but the regulatory settings have not kept up, so the BSA is to go.
3: So why had the regulatory settings not kept up? Well, because governments since 1989 haven't changed them, as we'll hear later on. But soon after that, Guy Espiner was talking to the minister himself on Midday Report.
5: I guess this will be a free-for-all, will it? We've got no BSA, so I can just... do I?
6: I think what it represents is the fact that, since 1989 or whenever...
3: Funny way to start, but the airwaves are not a free-fire zone just yet. Paul Goldsmith's just-released statement also said this.
7: Legislation to repeal the provisions relating to the BSA will be drafted in the coming months. The BSA will continue in its role until legislation is passed into law.
3: Well, there's also an election in the coming months, and Paul Goldsmith went on to tell Midday Report the necessary law change wasn't likely to happen before then. But that didn't stop Paul Goldsmith from heralding a horizon where broadcast journalists would fly free, according to RNZ's Next News headlines.
8: The media minister says the journalism sector can be set free with the scrapping of the Broadcasting Standards Authority and a shift to self-regulation.
3: Now, Paul Goldsmith also told Morning Report that he prefers the self-regulation model of the New Zealand Media Council. That's the outfit that currently considers complaints for non-broadcast media, but whose members all have day jobs and its annual budget is tiny, and it's also shrinking like the media organisations which provide it. But does self-regulation really mean more media freedom? Well, we'll come back to that with the chief of another media regulator, which is set up that way. But after 35 years, why seek to scrap the broadcasting watchdog now? When Paul Goldsmith came to the broadcasting portfolio about 18 months ago, he was promising urgent action, including a rethink of regulation. But since then, allowing TV ads on Sundays and Easter and extending funding breaks for Shortland Street are about the only noticeable changes. Culling the BSA certainly wasn't flagged in any of the government's previous quarterly action plans, but in the last month, Paul Goldsmith has hinted at it. And giving him a firm push in that direction, his coalition partners, and most active in that, ACT, who this week claimed the minister's announcement as a victory for themselves. The party has run a public petition to scrap the BSA, and one of its MPs drafted a members' bill to achieve that, and both of those were promoted in an ACT campaign newsletter last month, which chided the media minister for not falling into line
7: Does Paul Goldsmith get paid over $200,000 just to sit on the fence? He thinks the government might scrap the Broadcasting Standards Authority, the obsolete TV regulator that's now trying to police online speech.
3: The political campaign to bin the BSA was also joined by the Free Speech Union, who said the BSA is censorious, and the Taxpayers Union, who condemned the $1.7 million annual cost to the taxpayer, and the cost to broadcasters, which pay levies for the BSA, though at the moment only at the modest amount of $250 for every $500,000 of turnover. Big-name broadcasters, including some of those pinged in the past for breaching broadcasting standards, also joined in on the air.
9: The BSA, I mean, can't wait to see the back of them. Good luck and good night.
3: Now, the BSA is, of course, not our only media regulator. Our out-of-date pre-internet media regulation system has three others. There's the Media Council, covering non-broadcast outlets, the ASA, regulating advertisements, and the Classification Office, headed up by the Chief Censor. But the BSA is the only one of those backed by the power of the state, with an Act of Parliament that means it can financially punish broadcasters and even pull them off the air for really serious breaches of standards that it sets in consultation with the broadcasters. And last week, the BSA's Chief Executive, Stacey Wood, explained that to the Select Committee in Parliament this way.
10: Our Act, the Broadcasting Act 1989, defines our jurisdiction, and that definition is programmes, it's audiovisual content transmitted to the public by any means of telecommunication, whatever that means. As you know, this is an issue that's been the topic of a lot of commentary in the last 6 months. We do need legislative clarity to bring our Act into the present or replace it entirely.
3: Now, successive leaders of the BSA have all warned that its legislation is decades out of date, but that issue hanging over the BSA that she mentioned there was the one that really catalysed its political opponents recently, and that was its decision last year to consider a complaint it received about Sean Plunkett describing tikanga as mumbo-jumbo on his live-streaming online outlet, The Platform.
4: How do you see that the platform is under your remit?
10: By applying the wording of the Act, which explicitly refers to programmes transmitted by radio waves. The authority's legal reasoning is contained within its decision, and it's also informed by external legal analysis that we received.
3: So in other words, live streaming like that, which is like a broadcast but online only, is covered by the legislation governing the BSA, they believe. Now, it's highly unlikely that mumbo-jumbo comment would have been upheld as a breach of standards by the BSA, even if it did offend more than one person. But to its opponents, this was an attempt to extend its state authority over the internet. Critics have also since then claimed the BSA would also soon be coming after blogs and podcasts, when the BSA had actually made it clear those are not covered by the law as currently written. Well, one who could see the way in which the political wind was blowing after all that was former Herald editor turned media advocate Gavin Ellis, who wrote to every political party last week to warn of the unintended consequences of killing the BSA.
7: I urge your party to see the potential abolition of the BSA as not an isolated problem to be fixed, but as an inflection point. It's time to put aside the puncture kit and to build a new vehicle.
3: Now, the most active media lobby group, Better Public Media, also went public this week warning that taking out the BSA would mean a decline in standards. But why, if it's out of date? And even the BSA itself says so. I asked its deputy chair, Dr. Peter Thompson, also an associate professor in media at Victoria University of Wellington, who's been analysing public media policy in New Zealand for more than 25 years. Does this now mean that really critics of extending regulation any further have won?
11: We've been having these debates for a couple of decades now. So we currently have a patchwork quilt of regulation full of digital holes, you know, overlaps, anomalies. But I think the government's decision to abolish the BSA in an attempt to level the playing field is an attempt also to ensure that there's no enforceable standards that apply to any media.
3: Why do you say there would be no standards at all if the minister is saying the authority maybe of the Media Council or the creation of some very similar self-regulatory body that has a code of standards that's reasonably similar to the broadcasting ones and indeed the ones that reputable media companies have within their own newsrooms?
11: Well, my point was that he's removing an enforceable standards regime with a regime that is, in a sense, best intentions. So if we expand the role of the New Zealand Media Council, which by and large does a very professional job, that would indeed extend some of the standards across the sector. But I don't think what is proposed is clear at all in terms of its scope or its function. And the fact that the minister hasn't even worked through the options for how a New Zealand Media Council or similar entity could plug those gaps suggests that this is an incredibly premature announcement.
12: Well, the minister did say this will set the broadcast media free. But do you think it does? If they do have a media council, there will still be a complaints process. Broadcasters will still have to respond and be asked to respond by this council if people make complaints to them about things that they have put out on the air or online.
11: Well, if we look at the current environment, the BSA, if there's an egregious breach of, for example, accuracy or balance or fairness or privacy or so forth, then it can impose fines, and in serious cases it can take a broadcaster off air.
12: Yeah, that very, very rarely does that, though, Peter. It's taking them off air almost never, and the costs, the costs rather than the fines, aren't they? And that's, I think, got an upper limit of about $5,000.
11: I agree it's very rare, but that might also be evidence that the model works reasonably well. There is a huge question mark over whether or not you want a standards regime with no more enforcement than moral expectation. The New Zealand Media Council works partly because of the professionalism of journalists themselves, and obviously that won't disappear overnight. Ultimately, you know, a media operator's decision to be subject to the Media Council's standards is its own choice. Even if a member decided that it didn't want to abide by those standards, the most it could actually get in terms of consequence is public criticism. And this might seem fanciful, say a foreign billionaire coming here to New Zealand, buying up a chunk of the shares in a media company, ousting its board, and then dictating a new set of editorial standards. And if that billionaire happened to have a penchant for conspiracy theories or a right-wing view of the world, I would say that that's actually a very dangerous scenario if there is absolutely no recourse to actually go back to those standards and say, we have a mechanism for enforcing these. Because you could end up with a rogue media operator that chose to ignore them with impunity.
12: Yeah, the Media Council also doesn't do taste and decency, which is quite a fair number of complaints to the Broadcasting Standards Authority do concern.
11: Indeed. Where do these standards come from? In fact, they've evolved over time. And the BSA conducts a significant amount of research, engaging audience groups and contracting other research firms to go and look at how audiences are engaging in the media. The question is, what should be the structure of a modern, fit-for-purpose digital ecology media regulator? And there are many different models that we could look at that include frontline industry self-regulation, such as the Media Council. So you could have a regulator that looks at the bigger, more structural issues and leave the day-to-day upholding of standards to the BSA. In Europe and the UK, they've introduced regulation of online media. They haven't stopped being democracies. Free speech has not been stamped out.
12: But isn't there also a court of public opinion argument here, Peter, and that Paul Goldsmith, the Broadcasting Minister, has suggested that people who do go against public sentiment will be exposed as such and will go out of business or lose support, kind of self-policing. You know, society finds a way to call out this behaviour and the public will make their judgment.
11: You'd have to be in a supreme optimist, I think, to suppose that by getting rid of the only statutory regulator we have of broadcasting media, that somehow the broadcast media would be impelled to maintain and uphold those standards. If a news organisation or a wider media organisation chose not to abide by those broadcast standards or any kind of media standards, and it was distorting public debate, enhancing polarisation, proliferating disinformation, even engendering hate speech, what are you going to do about it? Because the New Zealand Media Council model isn't set up for that.
12: It's a bit different when you're just online and you choose or intercept by choice. Or not. Isn't there still a fundamental distinction, and maybe people who operate only online should be allowed the freedom to do that and the public might support it?
11: If you are running a media organisation that routinely and persistently can reach tens of thousands, hundreds or even millions of people, you have some degree of power. Now, you can have a big argument over exactly where we draw the lines there. I mean, if you reach an audience of 10,000, should you be regulated? Should it be 50,000 or a million? That's the debate that hasn't happened here. And that's why I'm really rather shocked that the minister has taken this decision without having any coherent model to put in its place.
3: That was Dr. Peter Thompson, Associate Professor in Media at Victoria University in Wellington, who's been analysing public media policy in New Zealand for more than 25 years now. And he's currently the Vice Chair of Better Public Media, a lobby group that warned this week that closing the Broadcasting Standards Authority would mean a decline in broadcasting standards for New Zealanders. As we've heard so far, the Broadcasting and Media Minister now favours self-regulation for our broadcast media instead of the Broadcasting Standards Authority and its legal powers. And ACT leader David Seymour told journalists last month that's what his party wants too.
13: In a free society, people form many different organisations to achieve together what they can't achieve alone. Media Council is an example of that. The BSA is forced on us and the funding of it is forced on people by Parliament.
3: As we heard earlier, the New Zealand Media Council is a self-regulatory body funded by major non-broadcast media organisations to rule on complaints about fairness, accuracy and balance and other things. Some online outlets sign up voluntarily to the Media Council too to reassure readers they are accountable to its codes, which are upheld by a mix of seasoned media professionals and lay members, though the Media Council does not consider complaints about taste and decency or law and order matters. Media law expert Stephen Price pointed out this week that the Media Council is currently two or three times more likely to uphold any given complaint than the BSA.
7: That's partly because, irony alert, the BSA takes the right to freedom of expression under the New Zealand Bill of Rights Act very seriously. The Media Council, not so much.
3: There's also no appeal for a Media Council decision, whereas Broadcasting Standards Authority ones can be challenged in court. There is another regulator that self-regulates its area of the media too, and that's the Advertising Standards Authority. And it seems to escape controversy, even though its annual report out just last week says there's been a huge increase in complaints, and quite a lot of them upheld. Now, it turns out the long-serving chief executive of the ASA, Hilary Souter, is also a global advocate for self-regulation. She's the current president of the International Council for Advertising Self-Regulation, ICAS for short, which meets in Italy this week. So this week I asked her, how does self-regulation work for advertisers who are playing fast and loose, and could it work for broadcasting and other news media?
14: Our model works well to regulate advertising content and placement. We've been platform neutral for decades, and I think we dealt with our first internet ad in 2004.
12: Yeah, because the Broadcasting Standards Authority could say, look, it's not our fault that we're out of date and we don't cover the internet. The law was set up that long ago, the internet wasn't a thing, and it's got to this point where no government's acted, and now all of a sudden the government's just said, oh, it's out of date, we'll kill it.
14: One of the real benefits of self-regulation is flexibility. So as new platforms have evolved over the past 30 years, let's say, our rules apply regardless of whether the medium's 100 years old, 10 years old, 5 years old, was set up last week.
12: Do you think it would actually make much difference if there's a self-regulator or something more like the Media Council for broadcast content? Will it really make any difference?
14: That one of the other differences between the ASA, the BSA and the Media Council is the BSA and the Media Council are appeal authorities. So the complaints have already been dealt with by the publishers and the broadcasters.
12: Mm.
14: People come to us generally in the first instance. So we're looking at advertisements that sell products and services, or in some cases in the advocacy space. And people often have a different reaction to those than they do to content which is presented by news organisations.
12: It's still that instinct that people don't want to be misled though, right? And that is a large number of, it's like some 40% odd of the complaints you get.
14: Yes, but I guess that, you know, one of the opportunities in the advertising space, if you think you've been misled, is not to buy the product. And advertisers need to be aware that if you can't prove it, you can't say it in ads.
12: Currently the codes that you are obliged to abide by and uphold, they are up for review and public input till the end of next month. Well, the consultation document also says shifting community standards will be considered. Because, I mean, this sort of thing was possibly what led to a bit of hostility to the Broadcasting Standards Authority. They embarked on a mission of freedom of expression without harm.
14: What I'd say, the BSA is, that you referenced, is interesting because one of the things we do look at is their research on unacceptable language in broadcasting. An area we look at is in the stereotypes, which we think will probably get some comment in the submissions. And we've asked people, if they can, to give us examples. What some people might consider a stereotype. So let's say you've got an ad for a household cleaner and there's a woman, you know, in the kitchen. One take on that is it's an outdated stereotype. The other take on that is there might be research that says 70%, I'm making up a number, but a high number of people who buy household cleaners are women. Are you promoting an outdated stereotype or are you reflecting the customer base?
12: And just finally, Hilary, in principle, like whether it's a state-backed regulator like the BSA is now or a self-regulatory body like the Media Council or yours, the ASA, does it in the end save a lot of money for people because complaints can be resolved, made public, standards upheld without people going to court, taking legal action and paying big legal bills?
14: I think we generally find, my experience over the 21 years I've been at the ASA, is that the industry is more engaged in the self-regulatory process because they prefer it till the alternative.
12: That was Hilary Souter, the Chief Executive of the Advertising Standards Authority in New Zealand and the current President of the International Council for Advertising Self-Regulation. We also discussed the government's announcement on the Broadcasting Standards Authority the day that it came out last Wednesday on Midweek Media Watch, our weekly catch-up with Emile Donovan on nights on RNZ National, where we also talked about more tension between the Prime Minister and TVNZ over ducking interviews.
15: Take your pick, we said. Whatever works for you, we will make it happen.
12: And tension with another leader who did turn up for TVNZ's Jack Tame.
16: Oh, don't go there, mate. Not considering you are in TVNZ hiding all the behaviour of your own people.
15: I didn't make any
16: comment about anybody.
12: Well, he did, really. Also on Midweek Media Watch, we looked at why, all of a sudden, the National Media Awards dumped their main sponsor for their annual Glittering Night of Nights, which is just 2 weeks away, and further fallout from the reports about the conduct of TVNZ's political editor Mikey Sherman, who was suspended from Parliament this week by the Speaker for breaking the rules with her overly persistent pursuit of the National Party's chief whip. If you missed Midweek Media Watch, it's on our Media Watch page at the RNZ website, rnz.co.nz, or available for free wherever you get your podcasts. Well, someone else with something to say about the controversial conduct of TVNZ political editor Mikey Sherman was the Deputy Prime Minister David Seymour speaking on the online platform, The Platform.
17: But I'm sure that the board and management will be seeing that, you know, it's pretty difficult to have someone credibly fronting the news every night when everyone knows how she behaves. I think it's going to be tough for them.
12: There, David Seymour had been prompted by the platform's host, Michael Laws, who asked if a formal inquiry into the Mikey Sherman incident at Parliament was now required. No need for anything as heavy as that, David Seymour replied in an interview which aired last week, but only made the news last Thursday. Partly that's because it's not news for Michael Laws, a former MP and talk radio host, to call loudly for the defunding and the selling off of our public broadcasters. But it's not at all usual for government ministers to ruminate on what state-owned broadcasters' management should do or the suitability of individual journalists for senior roles. And RNZ's deputy political editor Craig McCulloch explained why on RNZ's Checkpoint that night.
18: The legislation governing both RNZ and TVNZ, it's very specific, it's very clear, it prohibits ministers from directing broadcasters in any way regarding particular programs, particular allegations, particular complaints, and the gathering or presentation of the news. They are not allowed to give directions. I should say David Seymour's, he is a minister. He's not just a minister. He's also Deputy Prime Minister. He is a stakeholding minister in both RNZ and TVNZ.
12: So was TVNZ alarmed by David Seymour talking about them like that? Well, seems not when Craig McCulloch asked.
18: Well, it's just a very brief line from TVNZ basically saying they don't hold a view on the comments and directing questions about their appropriateness to the government.
12: But in his 20-minute stint on the platform last week, the Deputy Prime Minister had already said much more about TVNZ.
17: They're not reporting the news. They're trying to create the news. They're politically motivated. They're accountable to nobody. I raised this with their so-called news director at the time. He just said, oh, yeah, whatever. So, look, as far as I'm concerned, they're just a bunch of people who are letting down journalism.
12: And the shareholding minister also questioned the value of the state's ownership of TVNZ like this.
17: A lot of people want the government to own stuff because, you know, it's ours and all the rest. Okay, sure. But how's that working out for you, is my question.
12: Well, that really depends on who you are and what you like on TV and what you value. But after that, David Seymour criticised the management of RNZ for hiring John Campbell to present Morning Report this year, partly because John Campbell had written personal opinion pieces critical of the new coalition government back in 2023 when he was TVNZ's chief correspondent.
17: You know, it should be the job of a lifetime. And anyone who has written the kinds of things that John Campbell has written should just be just like, sorry, mate. I mean, if you want to write that stuff, you can, but it's out of the question that you'd get this job. Unfortunately, that's not how the current management of RNZ thinks. And look, that guy's got an awful lot to answer for, and I suspect that he won't be answering the call at RNZ for much longer.
12: Now, that prompted the platform's Michael Laws to ask if David Seymour would do something about RNZ or even do away with it. David Seymour's answer included this.
17: Turning over the board, having the board turn over the management, changing the direction of the organisation, you know, that will happen. But as Rachel Hunter once said, it won't happen overnight.
12: Well, it's not clear what Rachel Hunter has to do with it, but David Seymour made it clear he wants change at RNZ, including changes in personnel. Was that a threat to RNZ or one he regrets? Well, not according to the response that RNZ's Craig McCulloch got from David Seymour.
18: He denies he has given any direction. He says he is entirely entitled to comment when public-owned media organisations are losing audience, relevance and public confidence. He went on to say that RNZ should not be surprised to hear these concerns given its falling audience numbers and that anyone who thinks RNZ is taking editorial instructions from him clearly does not listen to RNZ.
12: And from RNZ itself came this response from RNZ's chair Jim Mather, aired by Craig McCulloch on Checkpoint.
18: RNZ's editorial independence is fundamental and non-negotiable. It stresses ministers do not direct RNZ's board or management, and the board does not direct editorial content. It really pushes back on the specific comments from David Seymour too. It says any suggestion that board appointments are intended to influence management outcomes or influence editorial direction, that could follow through and hurt public trust, that such commentary risks undermining confidence in RNZ's independence and journalism. He finished up by saying, RNZ's focus and purpose is to provide fair, accurate, independent news, current affairs. It is not to accommodate political preference.
12: After that on Checkpoint, Craig McCulloch pointed out that Jim Mather's term as RNZ's chair ends in about a month. Now, who replaces him will be interesting at a time when several government leaders seem to be stepping up their criticism of the media and maybe seeking to exploit that declining public trust in it that politicians also talk much more about these days. Now, this is the third occasion in this term of government that David Seymour has personally criticised TVNZ's reporting, and he's often talked about RNZ's bias against ACT and the government. And his coalition colleague Winston Peters has complained about those things too. For example, last year he called RNZ's Guyon Espiner a partisan pen pal of Labour's health spokesperson, and in Parliament, Winston Peters really went for him.
19: Why hasn't this person not been sacked? The Goebbels approach, where you tell the biggest lie possible, hoping to be believed, is not going to be adopted in this country. And I've got a message for Radio New Zealand and Guyon Espiner. If you think you're going to get away with this, we got news for you, and it's all really bad.
12: in April, the broadcasting minister personally criticised TVNZ's reporting of crime figures and not reporting ones favourable to the government. So at the moment, it all seems to be mounting up. Now, in that long chat with Michael Laws last week on the platform, David Seymour also said this about our state-owned broadcasters.
17: At the moment, they're not playing fair on us, and some people say, well, you've got to do that. But I believe in liberal democracy. In the long term, I want a society that's pluralistic, that has many institutions, many seats of power. No one person can take it over.
12: Well, that sounds pretty good. And David Seymour adds to the plurality with his own channel on YouTube called David Versus the Media, with the tagline, they're not trying to inform you, they're trying to misinform you. But as things stand, if RNZ or TVNZ are really unfair to him in their coverage, his party or his government can of course make a case to them rather than other sympathetic media outlets. And if he's not happy with the response, well, that's what we have the broadcasting watchdog for, the BSA, which this week, coincidentally, did uphold complaints against TVNZ for reporting of President Trump, but declined to uphold a comment about racial stereotyping of Indians made against TVNZ's version of the game show The Chased. Now, those comments were made by presenter Paul Henry, currently a board member at TVNZ, appointed last year by the current government. We do not think any harm is at a level justifying restricting the broadcaster's freedom of expression in this instance, was the eventual conclusion of the BSA. Now, last year, the Media Council upheld a complaint from the ACT Party Chief of Staff Simon Clark about the press reporting on school lunches. Sometimes the system does work, even for politicians who don't trust the media. Well, that's all for this week. I'll be back again with Midweek Media Watch next Wednesday at about 8:30 on Nights with Emile Donovan. And then we'll be back again on Media Watch at the same time next weekend here on RNZ National. In the meantime, back to you, Jim.
0: 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It is 22 minutes to 10 o'clock and still to come. The sad saga of the Queen's nanny after 11, Marion Crawford. There's a very successful stage play about her and about the decision by the mother of the late Queen that ostracised Crawfy, as she was known, from any association with royal life. Particle physicist Brian Cox is with us after 10, looking at our future among the stars. And Brian Cox, as many of you will know probably, was once in a rock band with a number one hit song that suggested our future is bright.

0: And Brian Cox had one of those proverbial sliding doors moments, really, when he had to choose between touring with the band or going back to university. And he chose uni. James Ennis will also be in New Zealand shortly. The Grammy Award-winning Canadian violinist returning here to join the Auckland Philharmonia in a concert. Ennis plays Mozart this coming week. Then he'll perform with the NZSO. He'll run a masterclass and also help judge the Michael Hill violin competition. And James is on his 50th birthday tour of Canada. He's the winner of two Grammys, actually, three gramophone awards as well, and 12 Juno awards, the most of any classical musician in history. We ask well-known people to choose the best song ever, and they give that a gallant go. We thought we'd ask James to nominate the best classical tune of all time. Hello, James. Thanks for coming on with us on Sunday morning.
1: Oh, my pleasure. Thanks for having me.
0: Do you look forward to New Zealand? I mean, I know the hotel rooms probably look the same, but you managed to get out and about quite a lot.
1: Oh, I can't tell you how much I look forward to my trips to New Zealand. It's become such a special place for me and my family, my wife and two kids. We just love it. You know, the last few years, we've found some excuse or another to come every year. And yeah, we do indeed have our places throughout the country that are particularly special to us that now we've had the chance to go back to time and time again. And we'll be doing some more of that on this trip, too.
0: Excellent. There's going to be a street named after you in Canada, or has that already happened?
1: That actually happens tomorrow.
0: Ah.
1: And it's in my hometown of Brandon, Manitoba, so quite an honor.
0: You're not there for it, though.
1: Yeah, I will be. I'm right now on this Cross Canada recital tour, and tomorrow I go through my hometown of Brandon. I'm in Saskatoon, Saskatchewan today, and in Brandon, Manitoba tomorrow.
0: Wow. Oh, that'll be quite a moment. You know, having a street is something, isn't it?
1: Yeah, it's pretty surreal. Of course, I mean, my old high school buddies and I have been making a lot of jokes about it, naturally. but in seriousness, it is. It's a tremendous honor. It's a very special thing too, because for my family, it's where it's located in town. It's right across from the music building of the university, where my father was the trumpet professor for many years, and the local auditorium where my mother was the chair of the board for years. And so it's got a lot of close family connections.
0: And your mum was a dancer and ran a ballet school, and your dad, as you say, a professor of music and a great trumpeter, I understand. So why the violin for you, James?
1: Yeah, that's a bit of a family mystery. For some reason, the violin really appealed to me. This wasn't something that was put in my hands. It was something that I very consciously chose when I was young. You know, I was 4 years old, but I decided that was what I really wanted to try.
0: You never thought of doing anything else in terms of a career out of interest?
1: Well, you know, it's hard to say, because, I mean, of course, when I was a little kid, there were all sorts of things I wanted to do, just like any other little kid. You know, I had this great plan that I would be a professional baseball player in the summer, and I would be a professional violinist in the winter. So I like telling people that I'm only 50% failure in my life. But then, you know, when I got to a point of where my friends were actually having to think about such things in real terms, I was sort of already on this path and I was enjoying it. So it was the sort of thing like, well, this is a path I'm on, and I think I'll just see it through.
0: What baseball team do you follow, and how they're doing at the moment?
1: Well, you know, my family, I grew up in a Boston Red Sox family, and that is that's something that's passed down generation to generation. It's a pretty big deal. My mom's from this old New England family, and unfortunately, the Red Sox this year are terrible and very frustrating. So, but growing up in Canada, I'm also a hockey fan, and it is the hockey playoffs right now. So I've got plenty to watch on TV, plenty of things to waste my time with.
0: Are you also a bit of a petrol head?
1: yeah, it's funny, we don't really call it that over on our side of the world, but I love the expression. I do, you know, I love cars. I love old cars in particular, and beautiful cars. I don't know, I've always loved cars. I grew up in a place, you know, in the prairies of Manitoba. It's cars and trucks, they're for practical purposes. And I remember the first time I saw a Ferrari in person, and I just could not believe it. So yeah, I've always loved cars.
0: You've got one of the classic 1979 Ferrari 308 GTs, haven't you?
1: You know, it's so sad. I had one and there was a
0: Ah,
1: fire in my garage and I
0: no.
1: sadly no longer have one. So if anyone wants to find me another one, I'd be very eager to replace it. But yeah, at least my violin was not in the garage, so all okay.
0: James Hannis is with us in New Zealand shortly. We're going to talk about music sooner or later in this interview. Speaking of fabulous things that you own, what makes the 1715 Stradivarius, I'm assuming you've still got that, you play better than the best made modern violins? I'm sure people wonder.
1: Yeah, well, you know, it's an interesting topic about great violins. I mean, making violins, it's a craft, but it's also an art form, I really believe. And there were certain people that were just really, really good at it. And you know, you wouldn't want to go to a dentist and have him say, "Well, I've got this drill that's 300 years old. You really, does a great job." That would not fill you with confidence. But it's not unusual, you know, to go into an art museum or a church or, you know, to see something of beauty that was created centuries ago where you think, well, that was a very special person. You know, there was only one Rembrandt, there was only one Van Gogh, there was only one, you know, Titian or Leonardo. And we have a little bit of that with Stradivari, and that what he was attempting to do was very specific, and his instruments have a range of tonal palette, I guess I'd say, that's very special. And there are great violins being made today. Like, there are fabulous violin makers. I think we're kind of in a second golden age of instrument making, to be honest. And every day, I think, wouldn't it be nice if I found a modern instrument that I thought truly had everything that I can explore on my Strad? I mean, that'd be just fantastic.
0: Yeah, you've played the most expensive Strad ever sold, I think, the $44
1: That's
0: million New
1: true.
0: Zealand dollars. How do you say it? The Baron Canoop.
1: Yeah, that's the one.
0: Yeah. So what can it
1: Yeah,
0: do?
1: a great violin.
0: So what, just to pursue this topic for a moment longer, what can it do, yours or that Baron Canoop violin in the right hands in terms of a superior tone sound?
1: You know, if I played the same note on 10 different violins, there would be preferences of some that have a nicer tone than others, but it's when you start playing, you know, entire pieces of music where you realize that there's just an entire world to explore on some instruments, whereas on other instruments they might sound nice but kind of all the same. And that gets a little bit, I don't know, just a little bit less interesting in terms of musical storytelling.
0: It's a bit like all the F1 drivers being able to go around the track with only a second or two separating them all. But, you know, the finest engines, in their view, are a world apart from the engines that aren't performing. It's a bit like that.
1: Yeah, I think actually it's funny you mentioned that F1 comparison, because I've often talked about that in terms of people understanding that for these great concert instruments, like, what I do is so specialized. And you know, sometimes there will be, I've had this happen where, you know, there will be an amateur person who will say, "Oh, you know, my friend, you know, they're not a professional, but you know, they made a good living in this, that, or the other, and they bought themselves a Stradivarius violin." And they'll say, "Well, you know, but I don't think it's as good as yours. It doesn't sound quite like yours does." It's like, well, you know, it might have something to do with the driver as well. And you know, depending on what you use it for, I mean, what I do with my violin is really, really specialized. And in terms of F1 stuff, I always tell people, you know, you don't take an F1 car to the grocery store. Like, that's not what it's for. And there are very few people that can really bring the most out of it. You brought me 10 race cars, I would be the same driver in all of them, which is to say, not capable.
0: Yeah.
1: But for them, yeah, they'll hear that, they'll feel that subtle difference, and it'll change everything.
0: How do you transport it? I mean, I imagine you really have to look after that Strad.
1: Yeah, you know, it's a feeling of great responsibility too, because you can't just buy a new one. The supply is limited and more limited all the time. So, you know, when you're talking about an instrument that's 300 years old, you realize that it's not really yours. You're just sort of the caretaker for the next generation of people that'll have the opportunity to use it. So, you know, I've got a case that my case is advertised by the company that you can supposedly drive a car over it. I've never tried that. I don't plan on trying it, but it does give me a little bit of confidence. And yeah, so I try to keep it out of harm's way.
0: How many Stradivariuses have you played? You've played quite a few of them, haven't you?
1: You know, I'm very proud of this. I have played on, I think quite possibly more than anyone, which I'm really excited to say. I've played on 157 Stradivari violins. So yeah, you know, it's been a real passion of mine, and there's something to be learned from any great violin, you know, whether it's a Stradivari or any other great instrument. It's like you might find a sound, something might come out at you where you think, oh, that's beautiful, that's interesting, that's different, and you sort of make that part of your own personal color palette. You keep it with you, and then if you're lucky enough to play on a great violin like I do, then you work to try to find that within your instrument.
0: The violin, not in my hands many years ago, is the fastest musical instrument as well, isn't it? Speaking of cars,
1: I think there is something about that, right? Like, yeah, that it has some sort of Guinness record.
0: Which of the famous, because we're going to ask you to do something I'm not sure you've been asked to do before, but which of the famous classical composers fascinates you the most of that huge repertoire?
1: Well, you know, this is going to sound like a total non-answer cop-out, but I really do think the best part of my job is the variety, because I can immerse myself in, you know, for example, like on this trip to New Zealand, I'm playing Mozart in Auckland, and what could be better than Mozart? I mean, for me, I love that music so much. It's so expressive. It's so operatic. It's so heartwarming and full of just joy and beauty. And then the next week with the NZSO, I'm playing Korngold, you know, this lush, romantic composer who really helped define the character of film music in the first half of the 20th century. And I mean, it's a world apart, but I wouldn't give up one for the other. You know, they're different. And there's so many great characters in the history of music, both, you know, musically and personally too. Boy, that the stories are pretty wild. I would have loved to have dinner with Mozart, I'll say that.
0: You've just reminded me, last week we were talking about Dolly Parton, and there was a music critic who said that she was rather Mozart-like in her talent, which I found really interesting and unusual thing to say. But Dolly Parton walked into an Irish pub once and was asked to sing, and she obliged, although she forgot the words to one of her most famous songs. Have you ever been asked to do anything like that, play the fiddle in an Irish pub, or has a busker ever handed you his violin, that kind of thing?
1: One of my favorite memories was I was at this chamber music festival in a little seaside town in France on the Norman coast called Deauville. And a bunch of us musicians were staying at this hotel that was part of a golf club. And we came back in after a concert, and there were a bunch of very, very drunken Irishmen that were there on a golf trip. And they, you know, sort of accosted us, said, hey, what are those? You got some fiddles in there. And my friend sort of acted as my agent and said, well, yeah, you know, what do you give us to play a few tunes? And I played for these guys for probably 45 minutes, and we all had the grandest time. It was just fantastic. I was, you know, I played Danny Boy for them, and they were crying, and I played Bach, and they said, oh, I really like that. And I said, oh yeah, it's a traditional Irish fiddle tune. And they believed it, so everyone was happy.
0: That's a fantastic story. That's a lovely story. Violin pieces in contemporary music. You see, the violin does seem to be getting more popular again, but you know, when you hear Kashmir by Led Zeppelin or Eleanor Rigby or the Bittersweet Symphony or whatever, the violin in pop, you enjoy hearing it in those settings?
1: Yeah, you know, I think it's an amazingly versatile instrument. I mean, I've said many times that, like, had I been born in a different generation, I could have been so happy playing in a Motown orchestra. I love that stuff. On the other hand, you know, there are people that say, oh, well, you know, do you play Do you play jazz on the violin? Do you fiddle? Do you do, you know, this kind of music? Do you do this kind of music? And I say, no. And they say, oh, well, do you not like it? And I say, well, I didn't say that. I didn't say I didn't like it. I just said I didn't do it. You know, I think there are other people that do it better and that enjoy doing it. And yeah, and it's nice to see that it's not entirely, you know, within popular culture, it's not entirely confined to the classical world.
0: No.
1: That's a good thing.
0: Yeah, and there are quite a few young women with social media followings, you know, the Strings of Fire, with, you know, those kinds of duos who are good violinists, obviously, and they're taking it to a new audience as well.
1: Yeah, well, I was playing a concert in France one time, and it was this beautiful concert hall with sort of multiple venues, and I was heading to my concert. I was on tour with an English orchestra, and I was walking over to the hall, and I saw that there was a line, like out the door, people lined up to come to this concert, and it was basically all young people. And I thought, wow, this is amazing. You know, they really have an appreciation for this orchestral concert that's coming in. And I found out that it was Lindsay Stirling was in the other hall, and all the young people were going to see her. So I thought, well, okay, good for her.
0: Just one more question. Your advice for getting to know one of the great composers, you know, if you want an entree into classical music beyond the André Rieu type repertoire, not that I'm criticizing him, he puts on shows that people love, but, you know, to understand Mozart, for example, beyond Einer Kleiner Nachtmusik, do you have any advice for getting into classical music?
1: It's a great dinner topic among musicians. If you had, say, five pieces that you could try to convert someone to classical music, or, you know, bring them into being a fan of classical music, what would those pieces be? But I've found through experience that it's very hard to guess. Music, classical or otherwise, can be so touching and so moving, and can tell such important stories and can add so much value to your life, that I worry that people don't always take the time to really let it do.

0: ever, please.
1: Okay, well, luckily I did have a tiny bit of warning on this one because there's a lot of things I could choose, but I'm going to give you a piece that to me is so beautiful. It just kills me. It's by Antonin Dvorak, the great Czech composer who, this is not even one of his most famous pieces. It's well-known-ish, but it's a quintet he wrote for two violins, viola, cello, and double bass. This is Opus 77, and I recorded it recently, and it's just kind of my favorite thing at the moment. It's so beautiful.
0: It's great having you play it. Well, all the best for your trip out here, and as I said, we're looking forward to hearing you. Thanks very much for giving us your time on tour too.
1: My pleasure. Good to talk to you.
0: So until the news with Alison Dvorak.

0: RNZ News at 10. Kia ora, good morning. I'm Alison Leonard. Lebanon's health ministry says as many as 39 people have been killed in another day of intense Israeli strikes in Lebanon as clashes with Hezbollah continue. One strike on the southern town of Saksakia killed at least seven people. Hezbollah targeted northern Israel with a drone, which the Israeli military says wounded three soldiers. Israeli forces and Hezbollah have continued to trade fire since a US brokered ceasefire was announced a month ago. Both sides accuse the other of violating the truce. The Russian president says he thinks the conflict with Ukraine is coming to an end, but would only meet with Ukraine's leader Volodymyr Zelensky once a lasting peace deal was agreed. Vladimir Putin was speaking to reporters after Russia held its most scaled-back Victory Day parade in years. From Moscow, the BBC's Steve Rosenberg reports.
1: In Moscow, they were celebrating victory, commemorating the defeat of Nazi Germany. But this year's Red Square parade had been scaled back out of fear of a Ukrainian attack. The soldiers were here, but the military hardware, that was on a screen, not on the square. Vladimir Putin likes to project strength. He'll have been reluctant to pare down his parade. Russia can truly celebrate what it calls the Great Victory of 1945, but victory in Ukraine, there's no sign.
0: A criminologist says a new interagency group formed to crack down on black market tobacco could make a difference. An action group of customs

0: Police and health officials has been announced, with joint operations and improved planning to fight the illicit trade. The Minister of Customs, Casey Costello, says New Zealand doesn't want to face the same black market tobacco problems as Australia. James Martin from Melbourne's Deakin University agrees that moving decisively on the problem is a good idea.
1: But once markets cross a threshold where they become really high volume, lots of customers, lots of suppliers, then enforcement really is pretty ineffective.
0: James Martin advises against solely relying on strategies like educating customers. The government says it's responding to long-held concerns about the recreational over-harvesting of shellfish in Auckland and the Coromandel. Fisheries New Zealand is proposing tougher rules and seeking feedback on options for intertidal closures and changes to daily limits. The Oceans and Fisheries Undersecretary, Jenny Marcroft, says she's heard loud and clear from tangata whenua and locals that overfishing cannot continue. She says the current pressure on intertidal zones, including rock pools, mean ecosystems are under threat. People can make a submission via the Ministry for Primary Industries website. Iran is demanding a series of guarantees from FIFA around its participation in football's World Cup, which kicks off next month in the US, Mexico and Canada. It wants an assurance all players, coaches and officials will receive visas, including those who completed military service with the Islamic Revolutionary Guard Corps, which the US and Canada list as a terrorist organisation. It's also calling for respect for the Iranian flag and national anthem, as well as enhanced security at airports, hotels and stadiums. Iran is due to meet New Zealand in their World Cup opener in Los Angeles on June 14th. And that's the news.
2: I'm Catherine Ryan on 9 to Noon This Week. Writer and historian Anne Beaglehole on her striking memoir recounting her family's refugee journey to New Zealand. Award-winning film gaffer Sophie Lloyd on breaking into the competitive industry. Siri Hustvedt's Ghost Stories meditates on life after the loss of her novelist husband, Paul Auster. And best-selling author Patrick Radden Keefe on his new book London Falling, the true story of a young man's mysterious death. With me on 9 to Noon on RNZ National.
0: We're on air on rnz.co.nz and also on your mobile. Back with Jim and Sunday morning shortly. First though, the short forecast from Met Service until midnight tonight. Northland to Kapiti Coast, including Coromandel Peninsula and the Central High Country. Cloudy periods and isolated showers. Those showers more widespread about Northland, Auckland and Waikato. Bay of Plenty, Gisborne, Hawke's Bay, Wairarapa and Wellington. Mainly fine. Showers developing from Wellington to Hawke's Bay this evening. Buller to Westland. Showers becoming isolated this afternoon. Nelson, Marlborough, Canterbury and Otago, excluding Clutha, mainly fine. However, showers in Otago spreading northwards to Marlborough from afternoon. Southland, Clutha and Fiordland, showers, snow lowering to 600 metres about Southland and Clutha, and Chatham Islands, cloudy periods and a few showers. RNZ National, it is 10:05. News and weather again at 11.
3: Kia ora tātou and thank you very much for being with us on Sunday morning, Mother's Day. There are only two places in the solar system where rain falls on a solid surface. Saturn's moon Titan also sees rainfall about once every 1,000 years on average. Although on Titan the rain is methane. It's the most distant heavenly body that we've landed a spacecraft on so far. Professor Brian Cox is the world's most famous physicist. He's back in New Zealand soon on his new world tour with the stage show Emergence.
4: Our scientific quest for understanding the universe encompasses quantum theory, gravity, the origin of space and time, and even the mystery of life itself. And one day, it may carry us to the stars.
3: Brian Cox is probably the only physicist playing arenas, as he did when he was in the rock band Dream. So Wolfbrook Arena in Christchurch, Spark Arena in Auckland and the TSB Arena in Wellington. Brian is Professor of Particle Physics at the University of Manchester. He's the Royal Society's Professor for Public Engagement and Science, the United Nations Champion for Space, And he's presented all those greatly acclaimed science programs for the BBC on astronomy, physics, the nature of time, and so on. He's also written best-selling books, Human Universe, Black Holes, Wonders of the Solar System. Brian, thank you for being able to join us again on Sunday morning.
5: Very nice to talk to you. After, what, 7 years, was it, last time I was on the show?
3: Yeah, roundabout.
5: Something like that.
3: You've got a good memory.
5: 7 years. Yeah.
3: Emergence is what, please?
5: Emergence. So it's actually a very good question. So it's the complexity of the world that we see. So be that planets and stars and galaxies, or indeed human beings, that emerges from very simple laws of nature. How that happens is a very good question. So we understand how, you know, stars formed and galaxies formed after the Big Bang and cosmic evolution for 13.8 billion years. But when you start to talk about consciousness, intelligence, the emergent properties of the human brain, then that's, of course, something that's not fully understood at the moment. I start the live show, actually, just 400 years ago with a story about Johannes Kepler, who is best known for his laws of planetary motion. So this is the time when we discover that planets move in elliptical orbits around the sun. So you go back just 100 years before that, 1500 or so, and the cosmology, the picture of the universe, is that of the ancient Greeks. So it's Aristotle's idea that the Earth sits motionless at the center of the universe. But just within a few centuries, Newton's law of universal gravitation comes in the 1680s, and you go forward another couple of hundred years, and we're talking about the Big Bang and measuring the age of the universe. So the story starts with Kepler, and that's the beginnings of modern science and the beginnings of this idea that there are simple building blocks, simple laws of nature. There is a reason why the structures that we see are the way that they are. I mean, Kepler actually, the story that I tell was Kepler thinking about snowflakes. And he wrote a beautiful little book called The Six-Cornered Snowflake, which is still in print. You can still buy this book. And he asked the question. He says that, why do snowflakes have six corners? There must be a reason. There must be some underlying reason for this. He didn't know what it was. But it's that insight that when you see patterns in nature, then there's a reason. It's not just the gods have made it that way. There's some underlying reason. And that really is the beginning of modern science.
3: It's a full noise show, Emergence, isn't it? You study high energy physics, so it's appropriate this is a high energy whiz bang sort of show visually. What can you show people on stage?
5: Well, as I said, I start with that story of Kepler. So what we did was we got a full 3D model of the Charles Bridge. The story that Kepler tells in his book is he was walking across the Charles Bridge in Prague in a New Year's snowstorm on his way to a party, and he realized that he hadn't bought a present for his benefactor, whose party it was. And the present was this question, the gift, the New Year's gift about the snowflake. So what we did was we recreated the bridge. So that the show opens on the Charles Bridge, 1609, New Year's Eve, with a snowstorm, and then dives into a snowflake and dives into the structure of the snowflake and water molecules and atomic nuclei and down to quarks. So we go on a journey inwards and then a journey outwards to the cosmos. So it's really, the show is a journey inwards to the smallest building blocks of the universe, and then a journey outwards to the largest structures in the universe. And then ultimately, of course, as always, I think, with me certainly, we end up focusing on ourselves and our place in the universe.
3: And I'll get back to ourselves and our place, but what is our place in the emergence? We are emerging to do / become what, do you think?
5: It's a really good question. You're asking questions about intelligence in the universe. As the great Carl Sagan once said, you know, how is it that the universe came to understand itself? How is it that these collections of atoms can think, right? How is it that the structures within the universe can study the universe? That goes to the heart of your question, because it obviously that's happened here. So on this planet, there are these emergent structures that can think about the universe and ponder these questions. The immediate next question is, on how many worlds has that happened? Because imagine that, let's say in the Milky Way galaxy, 400 billion suns, imagine that the answer to that question is one. Imagine that there's one world where that happened in the Milky Way galaxy. That does then, I think, raise profound questions about our place in the galaxy and the universe beyond.
6: You know, there are people who look at the universe and they see God's handiwork. It's so obvious to them. There are people who see molecules and atoms and protons and neutrons. Well, they don't see them, but you know what I mean. And the question is what we see. Carl Sagan was asked about this once, and his reply was, I think, an atheist has to know a lot more than I know. It remains unfathomable, yeah. Doesn't it, in a sense?
5: Yeah, I mean, I think science, we have to be careful to think about what science is. So I would say that science is trying to understand the things that you see. It's a process of looking at the world. Kepler, it's a beautiful example at the beginnings of modern science. He sees a snowflake. It took until the 20th century to understand that everything is made of atoms, and the structure of the snowflake comes from the shape of water molecules and so on. But that's quite a humble pursuit. We're not asking grand questions about the origin of everything. We're asking, why does the snowflake have six corners? But that process has led us to understand that the universe was once very hot and dense. We've measured the time back to that, and it's 13.8 billion years ago. Whether that hot, dense phase is the beginning of time is unknown. We don't actually know what time is at a fundamental level. It's cutting-edge research. We're trying to understand. I mentioned in the show, it's possible that space and time are emergent, which means they're not fundamental. They emerge from something deeper. But the key idea here for me is that we make progress by asking well-posed questions about things that we can observe. The goal is not to be somehow profound and grand. So I think Carl Sagan, as always, is very wise there. He's a deep thinker. He's one of my heroes. I actually don't like to engage in these questions about is there a God? Is there a creator? My answer is we don't even know if the universe had a beginning. So I have nothing else to say. And actually, at the end of Kepler's book, one of the profound things he says in the six-cornered snowflake, which is published in 1610, by the way, is that he says, I don't know the answer to this question about the symmetry of the snowflake. That's really radical, that. So I don't know is one of the wisest things you can say, and it's the foundation of science.
6: Humble pursuit, two great words joined together, actually. We're not so humble. We're finally girding our loins, and we intend to do mining on the moon and put people on it, and Mars being on the back burner, despite all the talk a while back that we'd be living there in the 2030s. And there are sceptics about the moon, long story short, and our being able to live there. Speaking of progress, what progress can you see us making over the next 10 years or so, Brian?
5: Well, in terms of the space economy, which is what you're referring to, the progress is rapid. The reason the progress is rapid is that we have reusable rockets. So we've seen obviously SpaceX and Blue Origin now. And of course, we've also seen the Artemis missions to the moon, which are not reusable. We're going back to the moon after 50 years or so. The space economy is an increasingly important part of the global economy. And indeed, I was at a conference a few months ago and somebody said, they made it quite a wise statement, actually, which is there is no difference between the space economy and the land-based or ground-based economy. It is the economy.
6: Yeah.
5: And there was a report, actually, in the UK Parliament, the UK House of Lords, a few months ago, which had a remarkable statistic in it, which is that 18% of UK GDP is reliant on space-based infrastructure. Now, that will be roughly the same in New Zealand and elsewhere. So let's say approaching a fifth of our economies are reliant on space-based infrastructure, and the space-based economy is one of the most rapidly growing areas of the global economy. But how do we make sure that all countries have access to it, because it's becoming increasingly important?
6: If there were to be, as an aside, a big space junk collision around the planet affecting launches, maybe, I don't know, imperiling the ISS itself, how could we cope with that? Are we setting ourselves up for a rude reminder, maybe, of how big a role the space economy, as you say, is playing in our lives?
5: Yes, you're right. I mean, if there was some kind of disaster up there, so you lose the, you know, you lose large parts of the GPS system, for example, satellite navigation, that's providing timing information for financial transactions and so on. So it would be disastrous, but that's why that there's an increasing amount of work in, you know, traffic management in space, debris management and removal. So there are companies now that are moving into that area. What do you do if satellites go out of control? Do we have the capability to move them, deorbit them, or whatever? So all that is being worked on now. So I suppose the answer to your question is, or the challenge is it being done fast enough given the rapid growth? And that's what a lot of people are thinking about. So the reassuring thing is a lot of people are thinking about it.
6: That's good. You'll correct me if I'm wrong here. I mean, the moon is one thing, getting to Mars, the next thing, that's another thing entirely. Our nearest neighbouring galaxy, Andromeda, 2.5 million light years away, the fastest human-made probe, as far as I know, was NASA's Parker solar probe, which would still take, I don't know, 7,000 years to reach the closest potential exoplanet. Are we, do you think, going to get the ion drives or whatever new methods of propulsion we hear about that will enable colonisation of compatible planets?
5: My impression is that in an engineering sense, people can see how to get to something like a tenth the speed of light, you know, something like that, 5%, 10% the speed of light. Beyond that, it begins to look quite tricky. So that's my impression of the work that was done. So given that what we understand today and propulsion technologies we can imagine today, then I wouldn't be surprised if you could get to, you know, the nearest star, you know, Alpha Centauri, 4 light years at a tenth speed of light, so 40 or 50 years, something like that. I think those are the kind of timescales you can imagine in the foreseeable future. But you're right, you know, the universe is big. and I should say that in physics terms, there's no problem. But just if you forget engineering, right, just physics. So that's a big thing to say. But just looking at relativity, so the way that we, you know, if you go closer and closer to the speed of light, the distances shrink from your perspective. So that's one of the counterintuitive, but the properties of relativity that we completely understand. And I'll give you one number, because it's always in my head, which is from particle physics, actually, from the Large Hadron Collider. So the protons in the Large Hadron Collider at CERN, the accelerator in Geneva, they go around the ring at 99.999999% the speed of light. Now, at that speed, distances shrink by a factor of 7,000. So actually, the really counterintuitive thing about relativity is, if you, the limit, if you for something traveling at the speed of light, there is no distance between things in the universe from the perspective of the thing going at the speed of light. Now, you can't go at the speed of light, right? But you can get closer and closer to it. So in physics terms, you could fly between the stars. But in engineering terms, you can go between the stars, but you're talking about hundreds of years. Not thousands or millions of years, but hundreds of years to go between the nearby stars.
6: And we can probably live with that. The idea that, you know, one family group or group of families, you know, sacrifices itself to be in space so that we can further colonize, you know, the universe.
5: You know, I should say, though, one of the things I talk about in the show is the Fermi paradox. And the Fermi paradox, the paradox is that we haven't seen any evidence that any civilization has ever done that. So what we've talked about, so we don't see any evidence of any civilizations far ahead of us that have moved between the stars and begun to colonize the galaxy. That's a paradox, because we think that pretty much every star you see in the night sky. So you go out tonight, if it's clear, look at the sky. All of those stars have planets, to as far as we understand. So there will be trillions of planets in the Milky Way galaxy, and the Milky Way galaxy has been around for the age of the universe, 10 billion years plus. And yet it seems that not one civilization has become a truly interstellar spacefaring civilization and written the evidence of its existence across the sky. So that's referred to as the Fermi paradox, and it is a paradox. Could be that it is actually, in an engineering sense, pretty much impossible to travel between the stars, or it could be that there aren't any civilizations out there, right? Which is a different question. It's maybe a biological question.
6: There's also the Drake equation, isn't there, which suggests to people why we need Mars so much, and that's that civilized societies grow and destroy themselves.
5: That's another answer. I discussed that in the show. I had the great honour of meeting Frank Drake. I went to his house and chatted to him about this, and he brought that up. It may be civilizations never get beyond the point that we have got to. Maybe when you acquire the power to destroy yourselves, which is, after all, a prerequisite for building a spacefaring civilization, you will discover nuclear physics before you get to the stars. So it may be that it's just not possible to contain those urges. Maybe all civilizations, maybe there have been hundreds or thousands of civilizations in the history of the Milky Way. They've all discovered nuclear physics and all blown themselves up. Could be.
6: I shouldn't laugh. I'm laughing to conceal the
5: No,
6: chill.
5: I mean, it's quite, it could be that. It could be it's almost a law of nature that we, I sometimes put it in these terms, that maybe our knowledge exceeds our wisdom. And maybe that's just the way that it is, right? which would be unfortunate.
6: A bit.
5: To say the least.
6: Professor Brian Cox is with us, coming back to New Zealand with his new show, Emergence. Well, this planet is all we have for the foreseeable future. I mean, if we are emerging, we've all seen the sci-fi postulations about warp drives and wormholes and such. Mm. There must be the possibility that we're destined for the stars, nevertheless. We're not destined to just to muck around and try and save our planet. It may not be enough of a purpose for us. We just have no idea yet quite how to fulfil that destiny.
5: It is true that we're the project, that we are the outcome of 13.8 billion years of universal evolution. Again, as Sagan famously said, we're made of star stuff. The carbon and oxygen in our bodies were cooked in generations of long dead stars and so on. So the history that's built into each one of us is remarkable. I mean, it is remarkable. It's often said, but you look at your finger, you know, the atoms in that finger, other than just the hydrogen, really, everything else, they were all made in stars. I mean, it is remarkable. And just because it's been said a lot doesn't make it any less remarkable. It's like you've been given this opportunity, which may be extremely unusual. As I said, you know, it's possible to argue that the number of civilizations currently present in the Milky Way galaxy of 400 billion suns is one, and this is it. That might not be right. I think it's a reasonable working assumption, actually, because then it focuses our minds on the responsibility we have in this sense to not destroy ourselves, as we spoke about earlier.
6: When you were young, you loved to look at the night sky. And I never know what to think of it. It seems too enormous to process in my brain. I feel I should be reaching conclusions or gaining insights, and they're never there. What do you think now, when after all the knowledge you've gained, what do you think now when you look up there?
5: I share your view that it's daunting. The beautiful thing about astronomy is that the more you know, the more mysterious and wonderful it becomes. So it's not the case that you remove the mystery by knowing things, right? I mean, as you said, there are only a few thousand stars that we can see. But all of them are stars. They're stars, many of them more magnificent than the sun. They all, we think, have planets orbiting around them. So every point of light you see has got a solar system, and there'll be moons around those planets. And what we know about our solar system is that this is a diverse and fascinating collection of worlds. You mentioned Mars. It's an interesting world. It may still have life on it today. It may have had life on it in the past. We have two missions currently flying to Jupiter, to the Jovian system, to investigate the icy moons of Jupiter because we think they may have life below the surface, the oceans of the moon Europa, for example. So it's, I think that you can allow your imagination to wander when you look at those stars. And that's even before you start to think about the Milky Way stretching across the sky. Mm. So you're looking towards the galactic center from the southern hemisphere. That's remarkable. We now know there's a supermassive black hole in there. Black holes are fascinating things. We don't by any means fully understand those things. According to Einstein, the end of time sits in a black hole. So you're looking, when you look towards Sagittarius and the galactic center from in the southern sky, you're looking towards the end of time locally, as far as we understand, in this collapsed object at the center. So the more you know, the more your mouth should be, you know, get wider and wider. Your eyes should get wider and wider as you look at it. And that's why it's worth thinking about astronomy.
6: Supermassive black holes may be colliding as regularly as every couple of months. Why do they? What does that mean for us?
5: Well, you're right. We're observing them now through the ripples in the fabric of the universe that those collisions create. I mean, these are some of the most violent things that happen in the universe, that have happened since the Big Bang, right? These collisions, mergers between black holes. The reason we're interested in them, as you said, we're observing a lot of them now with the gravitational wave detectors that we have. We're interested because this is extreme physics. And one of the things we don't understand is gravity in extreme conditions. And actually, just to say, there seems to be an intriguing link intellectually between understanding black holes and the way that information in particular behaves in the context of black holes and quantum computing, which is astonishing because quantum computing is one of the most interesting areas of modern technology, and challenging areas. So there's a lesson here, which is that the more we understand about nature, then the more useful that knowledge becomes. And it's certainly not the case that just saying, well, I think it's just nonsense, this. Why do we care about how black holes behave? We care about how black holes behave in part because they're telling us about the deep structure of the universe, and understanding the deep structure of the universe usually turns out to be useful.
6: And chilling. I mean, I've heard the phrase black hole evaporation. I mean, what do black holes, and you've kind of alluded to this, I think, what do they tell us about the ultimate, perhaps ultimate fate of information, all information in the universe?
5: Well, yeah. So very famously, Stephen Hawking, 1974, very famous paper, showed that black holes, he said, black holes ain't so black, right? So they radiate, right? They emit things, they shrink over time, they have a temperature, so they glow. And so they ultimately, over very, very, very long timescales, these things evaporate away. And all that's left is what we call, is now called Hawking radiation. Now, Stephen's initial calculation said that there's no trace of anything that fell into the black hole, or indeed the star that collapsed to form it, in the radiation. So they erase information. Now, that was called the black hole information paradox because nothing erases information, right? So the laws of nature that we have say that information is preserved. It is not destroyed. It may get scrambled up, so you've no chance of reading it, but it's not destroyed. So very specifically, you may be sat there listening to this now on your phone, for example. What would happen if you set fire to your phone, right? Destroy your phone. Well, according to the laws of nature, in principle, if you could collect everything that comes off the phone, right, all the atoms and the light and everything when you destroy the phone, the information in it is still there. is, let's say you take the phone that is in front of you now and throw it into a black hole, then the Einstein's picture of that is that it goes actually to the end of time inside the black hole, but it goes into a region when from which nothing can escape. That's what a black hole is, right? And now we're saying, but actually it does escape. Over long periods of time, it escapes. It comes back out again, the information contained in it. Now, that requires certainly a reframing or a new understanding of what we mean by space and time and black holes. So that's why they're important and interesting.
6: They are important, and you make them interesting. About you, I don't know if you like asking many questions about yourself anymore because you've had to answer them so often, but do you ever run into your old music mates like Jimmy Page? Because there was a big sliding door decision you had to make in your life once, wasn't there?
5: Yeah, I keep going back to music, actually. You're right that my first live shows, professional live shows, were supporting Jimmy Page. So that was quite an introduction, that, isn't it, to music? But in the show, the Emergence show, we had this new music that that I collaborated on. And there's a song by PJ Harvey, who's a great, you know, wonderful artist. And so we worked on a song which is about the Voyager spacecraft. The Voyager spacecraft are now in interstellar space. They celebrate their 50th anniversary in space next year, and we're still in contact with both of them. You know, I still harbour these ambitions to be a musician. There's also a beautiful piece of music at the end written by the composer Dario Marinelli, who's an Oscar-winning film composer. And I'd asked him as well, you know, would you like to collaborate on this idea at the end of the show? And again, to my astonishment, he said yes. He said, I'm only writing 4 movie scores at the moment, so I've got some time. and he wrote this piece of music. So music's a big part of the show.
6: A tribute to you too, that these people collaborate. David Attenborough once said, if I had a torch, I would hand it to Brian Cox. You're a bit young to be passing on that torch, but when you do, it would be to an expert in what field, do you think, in the future?
5: Oh, I mean, astronomy is an easy one, kind of an easy one to talk about, really, because it's so visual and everybody can do astronomy. But it could be that the young generation starts talking about quantum computers or something like that, or AI or some other field. So you never know. I was on a panel, actually. I chaired a panel a while ago at the Francis Crick Institute, actually, in London, which is Biosciences Institute. And we had experts on the panel, and someone likened it to the Industrial Revolution and said, you know, so if you look at that, it was a transformative time. It ultimately unleashed sort of a wonderful new world, but there were tremendous challenges that were not managed well, famously, in the Industrial Revolution. And so AI is going to be like that. Now, with hindsight, we should understand that these transformations produce challenges as well as opportunities. But whether we're wise enough to look back at history and say, yeah, it's going to be a revolution on that scale, so we better manage it better, is, anybody's guess.
6: Anybody's guess, yes. Just finally, where would you like to go feasibly in space right now?
5: Speaking as we are just a couple of weeks after the Artemis 2 mission, and you know, I show one of the images, actually, that was taken by the astronauts of an Earth set over the surface of the moon from Artemis 2. I would love to see that. So you're talking about feasibly. I really would love to swing around the backside of the moon and watch the Earth appear, because it just looked absolutely tremendous. And I'd like to stand on the surface of the moon and look back at the Earth. That's feasible, right? That's just about feasible, I think.
6: It is indeed. Well, thank you for all your time, and a lot of people looking forward to seeing the Emergence show when you come.
5: Yeah, thank you. I'm looking forward to it.
6: Professor Brian Cox, 24 minutes to 11. A lot of praise coming in from you for him. Most succinctly expressed by, this man is amazing. It's time to give away a box of books and bits and bobs. our usual special prize package. On Mother's Day, we'll do our best to choose with mum in mind when we fill the box. But of course, anyone can enter, and the first correct texter receives that box, couriered anywhere on the motu. And this morning, it's the return of our famous five music quiz. So we'll play five famous songs and would like you to tell us what the odd one out is. What song does not belong out of the ones you're about to hear? 2101 is what to text when you know the answer. This depends, of course, on your knowing the song name, but they're all pretty well known. And we certainly have five famous singers singing them. Well, more than five, if you count all the Spice Girls. Which song does not belong? We're beginning with the most commercially successful and perhaps the most famous boy soprano in history. He was once the hottest singing property in Europe, the son of a coal miner who had to retire because of silicosis, which plunged the family into poverty. But with their remaining money, they opened a small cafe, and the little boy of the family would sing along with the jukebox, and that brought the customers in and helped change the family's fortunes. And by age 12, Heinche had already had his biggest hit.

The wonderful Bette Midler. Although technically, as pedants have pointed out, saying that someone is the wind beneath my wings could be an insult because the wind beneath sucks you down. But that gets complicated. The birds we were talking about earlier this morning, the ones that fly away from women more readily than they fly away from men, need airflow both over and under their wings to generate aerodynamic lift, and I'm sure we know all this. We heard Mama from Heinche, Mama from the Spice Girls, written by Scary Spice, The Best Day from Taylor Swift, dedicated to her mother, Andrea, Let It Be, inspired by Paul McCartney's mother, Mary, and the song that Bette Midler famously sang in the movie Beaches was the odd one out. Wind Beneath My Wings was originally a poem written about someone's ex-wife, not mother, and none of the poem's lyrics actually made it into the song it would become. They just took the title. A song about friendship, the people who are there for you in the dark times, like Barbara Hershey for Bette Midler in the movie. We do have a winner. We have a lot of winners, but only one will receive the box of books and bits and bobs, and Danielle's just talking to that person at the moment, so I'll tell you who that is shortly. There are many good songs about mothers. This is maybe one of the best, and it's also been sung not just about mothers. A duet by Carole King and her daughter Louise.

0: And that was nice, 13-11. And the winner of our box of books and bits and bobs, Tracy and Nelson, who's going to send the prize, fittingly, to her mum, Margie Duncan. And was it Margie Duncan? One of the two. And well done, Tracy. And Margie, I hope you love what's in the box of books. Let's squeeze in this little contest, not for a big prize, but we'll find something nice in the way of reading material for your mum or for you. Mum's admired, but not required. I was going to ask this of our fill-in quizmaster this morning, Nick Robinson, but I saved it up instead. It's a little time-consuming if you're texting to 101, but you may want to have a go. If I give you the names of five fictional mothers, can you give me the names of the five famous books or films, or books and films, that they are in? 2101, first correct text to win, so you can email, but it's always slower, sunday@rnz.co.nz, and people are very fast at texting. Here we go. Pamela Jones, Mami March, Zinnia Wormwood, Sarah Connor, Bella Faulkner. What works of fiction, please, for those mums? What works, what books or films were they in? Pamela Jones, Mami March, Zinnia Wormwood, Sarah Connor, and Bella Faulkner. If you can give us the answer. Maybe you're going for a walk with your mum on Mother's Day. It doesn't all have to be branches and flowers. Many places the weather's good for that today. What we hear mostly about regarding walking as exercise is that it has to be brisk. You know, high intensity bursts are all the rage these days, or 7,000, 8,000, 9,000 steps. What if there's quite a bit of merit in just going out for a walk in a low intensity steady state, that's what they call it. We know we're getting mental health benefit from being in a park or walking down by the sea, blue spaces, green spaces, but can that kind of walking also be helping your fitness? Yes, it can, says science writer Grace Wade. Grace has talked to us before on Sunday morning about microplastics and the GLP-1 weight loss drugs. She's a US-based health reporter for New Scientist, focusing on public health, nutrition and biotech. And she's also worked for Popular Science and also as an editor for Health magazine. Nice to talk to you again, Grace.
1: Thank you for having me.
0: LISS, low intensity, steady state cardio, going for a ramble, not a run, and we know less strain on the body. So this is probably a good idea for people who want it more sedate. So what should we aim for in a stroll? I mean, it's not a saunter, but you're not trotting along either. It's kind of in the middle?
1: Yeah. So, I mean, you made a great point right there. I think what makes low-intensity steady-state cardio so great is it's so accessible, and it's, like, really easy for a lot of people, no matter their fitness level, to do, right? You're not going to work up a massive sweat, but you're still going to get a lot of benefits from it. And so with low intensity, steady state cardio, you want to be aiming for around 50 to 65% of your maximum heart rate. Now, the only way you can really figure that out is if you have a heart rate monitor of some sort, a fitness watch. But how I like to think of it is just, if you're on a walk, you're walking fast enough that you might get a little out of breath if you're having a conversation with someone. You know, you'll maybe feel like takes you longer to finish your sentences, or you're going to have to pause a little in between your sentences to catch your breath. I would say that's kind of around the area you want to fall in with a walk. Same if you want to do a slow jog, that would also work.
0: And the science here is interesting regarding burning fat, which is what we want, many of us, versus burning carbs when you do low intensity.
1: Yeah, so why low-intensity steady-state cardio has become so popular in recent years is because it uses fat for energy. So your body's burning fat in order to fuel this workout. Whereas if you go a little more intense than low-intensity steady-state cardio, or extremely more intense into high-intensity interval training, then your body's going to be burning carbohydrates. So there's this idea that low-intensity workouts are somehow better for losing weight or burning fat because your body is burning fat during them. However, the research really doesn't seem to show that at all. You know, scientists have done all these reviews, looked at all these studies, and they found that people who do low intensity steady state cardio, there's no difference in weight loss between them and someone who does interval training. And low intensity steady state cardio, because it increases blood flow to your muscles, it actually helps flush out these waste products, increasing, you know, your ability to recover much faster. So that's another benefit of it.
0: Yeah, that's another great selling point. But the best selling point for people listening, a lot of people listening, will be the no difference with fat loss between low intensity and high intensity. And that seems counterintuitive, but that's what the science says, yeah?
1: Yeah, I mean, it is. I think it's probably also has to do with the consistency at which people do it. I find low intensity steady state cardio easier to maintain and stick to than something that's more intense that requires greater amounts of recovery time.
0: The other thing is, I mean, you don't hear people talk about this, but if you are going more slowly, you're noticing the world more probably on a steady sort of walk. You're part of the life of the planet as opposed to rushing through a routine.
1: Absolutely. I mean, I'm a runner. I'm a big runner. And when I go on my runs, I almost always have my headphones in. I need some exciting music to keep me going. But if I'm going on a nice long walk, that's not the case. Usually I like stop and listen to, you know, the birds or pay more attention to what's around me. I always try to see if I can go see some water or something, be more present in the moment. And it's also great, too, if you're working out with someone or not really trying to work out with someone. But, you know, my fiance and I, we go on long walks after dinner and we can talk and be present with each other. Whereas I think when you're trying to hit a certain mileage, that becomes a lot harder.
0: We've always known that. Just finally, we've always known the merit of a good walk, you know, for centuries. But it's nice to see that the science is supporting it. To this extent, in terms of what's actually going on your body.
1: Yeah, it's great. And I mean, I, like I said, I'm a runner. I love running, but it's really nice to know that that's not the only thing I have to do to keep myself in shape. You know, that if I'm having an off day or on a rest day and I want to still stay a little active, this is a great way for me to still be maintaining and improving my fitness.
0: Good information, Grace. Thank you for sharing it with us. And also very nice to talk with you again.
1: Yeah, lovely chatting.
0: Grace Wade, 5 to 11. We have a winner now. A lot of people were getting 3 and 4 out of the 5 names, but I can't tell you who the winner is yet because Danielle once again is talking to him or her. But we asked for the names of the books or films or both that these fictional mums appeared in. Pamela Jones, Bridget Jones's Diary, Mommy March, Little Women, Zinnia Wormwood, Matilda, Sarah Connor, The Terminator. She wasn't a mother at the beginning of the first movie, was she? But she was pregnant during the movie and she will become the mother of John Connor, the future leader of the human resistance. So by Terminator 2, she's actively raising young John. And Bella Faulkner was the hard one. Hunt for the Wilder People, Rima Tabayata playing the foster mother. Bella Faulkner was the one that stumped quite a few of you, but not everyone. So we'll tell you who that person is soon. Hi, Jim. It's so nice to acknowledge someone's life's work by being able to celebrate it rather than commemorate it. Here's something to congratulate Sir David Attenborough on a lifetime of worthwhile achievements. And this, of course, is from Robert Free, the Otago Harbour Bard. And the poem is called David Attenborough. Sir David's turned 100, and truth it must be said, the world is very grateful for the wild life that he's led. A softly spoken advocate for creatures great and small, his passion for our planet's inspiration for us all. He's fought to stem extinction with each educational volley, showing us our nature, our fauna and our folly. That well-known voice that recognises every living beast. Here's hoping he had a best of British slap-up birthday feast. From all accounts, he's in very good form on his birthday. He's been chatting and fully aware of current events. I just

he could be the most popular man in the world, reckons News.com Australia. So that's some of the headlines from across the Tasman. Until the news with Alison, this is a little tune that became a big hit about being out and about, not at pace. A Walk in the Black Forest by Horst Chankowski.

0: RNZ News at 11. Kia ora, good morning. I'm Alison Leonard. Lebanon's health ministry says as many as 39 people have been killed in another day of intense Israeli strikes in Lebanon as clashes with Hezbollah continue despite last month's US brokered ceasefire. One strike on the southern town of Saksakia killed at least seven people. The BBC's Hugo Bachega reports.
1: The ceasefire has failed to stop the conflict. Israel has carried out attacks every day, saying it is targeting Hezbollah, accusing it of violating the deal. But often, it is civilians who are being killed. Hezbollah has been responding by launching rockets and drones into northern Israel and against Israeli troops that occupy parts of southern Lebanon. The Israeli military has also issued new evacuation warnings for towns in Lebanon, an indication that its attacks are going to continue.
0: The US continues to wait on Iran for a response to its latest proposals to end more than 2 months of fighting and begin peace talks. There's relative calm in the Strait of Hormuz after days of sporadic flare-ups in which Iran accused the US of opting for a reckless military adventure every time a diplomatic solution is on the table. Meanwhile, the US Secretary of State Marco Rubio and the White House envoy Steve Witkoff have reportedly met with Qatar's Prime Minister in Florida to work on a deal to end the war. A British Labour MP says if a cabinet minister doesn't put themselves forward to challenge the Prime Minister Keir Starmer by tomorrow, she'll attempt to trigger a leadership contest herself. Catherine West told the BBC she has 10 MPs who are prepared to back her and is confident others will come forward to trigger a challenge. The comments come after Labour suffered heavy election losses in council and parliamentary elections across England, Wales and Scotland. Sir Keir has insisted he will not walk away and plunge the country into chaos. A Kaipara residents group says it makes no sense for their council to merge with what's currently part of Auckland. The government has given councils an ultimatum to prepare amalgamation plans within 3 months. Kaipara District Council is backing a proposal to merge with the northern two-thirds of the former Rodney District. But the chair of the Dargaville

0: Taxpayers and Residents Association, Rose Dixon, is questioning that idea.
1: We're worried that a new unitary authority with North Rodney would just see a huge power imbalance taken away from us and given to the East Coast Mangawai region.
0: Rose Dixon believes a better match for Kaipara is to merge with the Whangarei and Far North councils. Porirua's mayor says the city is buzzing as the Phoenix women prepare for the home league of their A-League semi-final this afternoon against the Brisbane Roar. An extra stand has been added to Porirua Park to seat up to 6,000 fans more than the team has ever had at the ground. Porirua's mayor Anita Baker says the game has already sold out and there's been a buzz around the city.
2: People are buying shirts and scarves, all the Porirua Park set up with all the temporary stadium stands and all the flags are out, so it's a huge weekend in Porirua.
0: The Phoenix lost 2-1 in the first leg of the semi-final, but coach Bev Priestman has no doubt her side can overcome that deficit today and make the final. That's the news.
3: 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Today from midday, I sit down with actor Morgana O'Reilly. We chat about everything from White Lotus to her new feature film, Stories About My Body. We also take a wander around Hamilton Gardens with director Lucy Ryan to hear about what makes her tick and the benefits of working day-to-day amongst nature. And researcher Tamar Torrance explores what happens to our brains when we look at art. That's Culture 101, today from midday here on RNZ National.
0: And you can get more on all the day's top stories on our website. Go to rnz.co.nz. Jim Moore is back with Sunday Morning in just a moment. First, though, the short forecast from Met Service until midnight. Northland to Kapiti Coast, including Coromandel Peninsula and Central High Country. Cloudy periods and isolated showers. Those showers more widespread about Northland, Auckland and Waikato. Bay of Plenty, Gisborne, Hawke's Bay, Wairarapa and Wellington. Mainly fine. Showers developing from Wellington to Hawke's Bay this evening. Buller to Westland, showers becoming isolated this afternoon. Nelson, Marlborough, Canterbury and Otago, excluding Clutha, mainly fine today. However, showers in Otago spreading northwards to Marlborough from afternoon. Southland, Clutha and Fiordland, showers. Snow lowering to 600 metres about Southland and Clutha. And the Chatham Islands, cloudy periods and a few showers. RNZ National, it is 11:04. News and weather again at midday with Sarah Bradley.

0: Handel's Zadok the Priest, sung during the anointing of the British monarch at every coronation since George II came to the throne in 1727. In fact, I think it was composed for him. The Queen's Nanny is a play on at Auckland's Pump House Theatre about Marion Crawfey Crawford, who was the Queen's Nanny when the late Queen was a small girl called Lilibet. She also nannied Princess Margaret. She adored them. They loved her right up until the moment Crawfey was shunned by the royals for writing about them as a former employee and letting maybe a bit too much daylight in on the magic of their lives. The Queen's Nanny play has proven to be a big success, and its writer is joining us. Melanie Tate is an Australian playwright, radio presenter, screenwriter and journalist, and one of her plays has become a film now, The Appleton Ladies' Potato Race. Hi, Melanie. Nice to have you as a guest on Sunday morning.
1: Oh, it's such a pleasure. Thank you for having me, Jim.
0: Many of us have heard of Marion Crawfey Crawford, just to set the scene with your play. And even today, her story is possibly regarded in certain quarters still as a betrayal, although goodness knows why with all that's gone on since. You know, what goes on a royal tour stays on a royal tour and so on. How did she get the gig as the Queen's Nanny, please, first of all?
1: So at the time, she was studying to be a child psychologist. Well, she was on the way to studying to becoming a child psychologist at a sort of a teacher's college school in Scotland. And she was employed over the summer to be the nanny for the Duke and Duchess of Elgin, the Duke and Duchess of York, who went on to be King George and Queen Elizabeth. They were holidaying there and they fell in love with her there and asked whether she'd come and look after the little princesses. It was only ever meant to be for 2 or 3 months, and then she ended up staying. So it was through those sorts of connections and through being a completely delightful person by the sound of the thing.
0: So this temporary gig lasts 16 or 17 years. Everybody loves her, not just Elizabeth or Lilibet and Margaret, but the Queen Mother as well, and up until they suddenly don't.
1: Yeah, well, she was part of the family, Jim. You know, when you see the Queen's, I think it was the Queen's 90th birthday, I think it was for this, they showed for the first time all of these home videos of the royal family. So the Queen and also her father, King George, were really good at taking home videos, you know, and have been forever. And Crawfey's in all the home videos. You know, she's even always there, Jim, in every new biography of the Queen. The first thing I do, even now, you know, I wrote the play a few years ago now, but there's been a slew of new biographies of the Queen right now because it's the 100th anniversary of her birth. And Crawfey's always there. She's always in the index considerably. She was a big part of the Queen's life. She's a big part of the royal family's life. She was always, always with them.
0: Yes. And upon the occasion of Elizabeth's marriage to Philip, isn't it? An American magazine wants a story on royal life. And the idea is, the story goes that this idea is turned down by the palace, but the British government thinks it's a good idea and suggests that Crawfey tell the story. And Crawfey says, yes, why not? I've done my dash. I could use the cash.
1: That's it. That's sort of the public understanding, I guess, of what happened. But the truth behind it was actually a lot more complicated. The British Foreign Office thought that it would be a really good idea for publicity in the wake of World War II and this new relationship that had built up between the US and the UK. The UK didn't ever want to be in the position again where they would go into a war and not be helped immediately by the US. You know, it had taken them a few years in World War II. And one of the ways was through this soft power, of which we are seeing play out at this very moment in in international politics. So the Foreign Office approached the Queen Mother and said, the Women's Home Journal are interested in having stories about the little princesses. And the Queen Mother was open to that. And they decided that they would, you know, get a writer who was amenable to the royal family to do it, you know, somebody who they trusted. And, you know, these stories would be made. Anyway, the editor of the Women's Home Journal, a guy called Bruce Gould, when he was doing the research around who this ghostwriter should be talking to, he was continually having people saying, you've got to talk to Crawfy, you've got to talk to Crawfy, the nanny, she'll know everything, you've got to talk to the nanny. And then he was a smart guy and he realised, well, the nanny's actually where it's at. Now, they were still written by a ghostwriter, interestingly enough, but she was the main consultant for it. And she thought she had the Queen Mother's blessing for it. And indeed, she kind of did. The Queen Mother was fine with her doing it as long as she didn't use her name. Crawfy herself, quite naively, thought that the Queen would come around to being fine with her using her name when she saw how harmless the stories were, because the stories were, in the view of most people, pretty harmless. The Queen Mother, unfortunately, didn't see it like that. And the feud sort of kicked off and never ended in their lifetimes. I mean, the book's almost sycophantic when you read it. Mm. It's very loving. So it's a shame that poor old Crawfy was completely ousted because of this and never let back in, which is, it's just so unfortunate, the whole story.
0: Very unfortunate. The Queen's nanny, Melanie Tate, is the Australian playwright talking to us about her play with that title. The Queen Mother wrote to Crawfy, I do feel most definitely that you should not write and sign articles about the children, as people in positions of confidence with us must be utterly oyster. What a very royal expression. Utterly oyster.
1: Oh, I love it. But it's great for a playwright too, oyster.
0: but you could help the American journalist with his articles and get paid from America. This would be quite all right as long as your name didn't come into it. So she's allowing Crawfy some rope. And is there a shade of grey here in terms of what Crawfy did to sign her name, to put her name to it?
1: I think there absolutely is. And I also think that there was probably a lot of, there was a lot of grey there for Crawfy as well. So she had been retired out of this job in her 30s, didn't really have, prospects of doing anything else. She was given a royal pension and a grace and favour home within Kensington Palace. But it was a tiny little, basically a step up from a bedsit built in 1600s and hadn't had much work done on it in the meantime. She was married to a man who'd waited something like 10 or 11 years for her to be free of the royal family to be with her. There was no way of them to financially set up a life together outside the palace. They were kind of really restricted. And the sort of money she was being offered really allowed them to have a life. So I could see a way where Crawfy might have wanted to, have her cake and eat it too. It's one of those really complicated situations, I think. I wouldn't have liked to have been in her position, being offered all that money and a chance for freedom and a life. After the money that she earned from that book, which I actually don't think it was quite as good as Bruce Gould says it was within his memoirs.
0: So it's very probable she wasn't paid the purported $3 million, which always sounded very extravagant.
1: If you go to see the play, you'll find out the actual amount of money that Bruce Gould, the person who paid her the money, says that he paid her, which when you read about it, they say it's the equivalent to $3 million today. I don't think that that's the case. I don't think that she earned that sort of money from it. But she certainly earned enough to buy a freestanding house in Aberdeen, in a lovely house. So she earned a bit, but I don't think she earned that kind of money from it.
0: In your play, the Queen Mother hears the news about a Crawfy suicide attempt because, of course, she pays a terrible price, even though she's now got the money to give her freedom. And the Queen Mother hears the news about a Crawfy suicide attempt, and in that scene with her daughter Elizabeth, there emerges her rationale for continuing to ostracise Crawfy, which is what, basically, Melanie?
1: Well, the Queen Mother, I think she's one of the incredibly interesting figures of the 20th century. And she was born at the beginning of the 20th century, and she died, I think she died maybe 2002, so she lived through the entirety of it. Now, if you think about what she had seen, so from the time she was a little girl, she lived through the First World War and the Second World War, and just as she wasn't a normal person, she was still from landed gentry, but she'd seen two of her brothers die during the wars, and then from her vantage point as a member of the British royal family, she had seen pretty much every royal house in Europe either be slaughtered or exiled and to never return. In the blink of an eye, you know, these things happen very, very quickly. So she was extremely cautious. And I think she was always playing the game of survival for her husband, Bertie, and her two little girls. I think they were her absolute focus of just not ending up in front of the firing squad like the Russians or exiled like the Greeks. So she always had that on her mind. She didn't know what it was that would turn the people of the UK against them. And the great crime of Crawfey's book, or the great beauty of Crawfey's book, is she makes them look like incredibly normal people. And some would say that the British royals have, in a way, survived because of their sort of, you know, tweedy, mumsy lack of glamour, that they've managed to not look like they're, you know, Fabergé egging it all over the place. They're very subtle about their immense wealth. And I think that the Queen Mother was worried about that being their undoing. I mean, the Queen Mother didn't ever say a word on record anywhere about it, so that's just my interpretation. And in fact, the Queen Mother herself was a great destroyer of the nitty-gritty of the royal experience. You know, she was one of the people who burned the letters, some of the letters and diaries of Queen Victoria. So it's
0: didn't know that.
1: She's a complicated cat. She's a really interesting woman. And I suspect that someone who really held a grudge, and it was much easier to hold on to that grudge and tell yourself one story than actually accept, you know, humanity's foibles or the, you know, the grey areas.
0: And Crawfey gave them all of herself, didn't she? She kept making attempts to finish her psychology degree. But it's the Queen Mother who yanks her back into the royal family fold all the time because she's indispensable, basically.
1: Yeah, absolutely. Because as well, she was very trustworthy. She was very she was very reliable. You know, she had that very efficient Scottish way about her. And the Queen was constantly telling her, and the Queen Mother, I always thought, because in the play she's very much, you know, she's the Queen Elizabeth of the play, because she was Queen at the time of most of the action of the play. Yeah. She really would constantly convince Crawfey to stay with the family because she was part of the family. You know, it was never, oh, we're going to pay you more money, we're going to give you this, Crawfey, we're going to give you that. It was like, no, you're the only person we can trust with our daughters. You are the person we need. We're going through a war right now. You're the only person we can trust. You are that person. The Queen Mother, she was a bit of a genius when it came to people. You know, she could really work people out and really work out how to get people to do what she wanted. She's a really, I know I keep saying it, but I just find her the most fascinating woman. The more I got to know her, the more I just think she's one of those people that, you know, even in The Crown, we don't see much of her and much of her wheeling and dealing, and there was a lot of it. And certainly with poor old Crawfey, Crawfey was a victim of it, most certainly.
0: Did Crawfey want children?
1: Yes, I think she did. Yeah, I think she did. I think she was retired out at maybe 34 or 36. So she still had time to do that, but it just wasn't meant to be for her and her husband. But I think she really wanted to be, she loved children. She'd made children her life, you know. She didn't ever intend to be the nanny to two little royal children. She actually wanted to be in the Glasgow tenements and teaching young Scottish people who were living in poverty how to read and how to, you know, get ahead in life. Jim, you love this. When I went to visit Aberdeen and to see where she lived and to see all the places that, you know, were important to this play, it just so happened that my cousin who lives in Aberdeen, who I caught up with there, his colleague had been babysat by Crawfey as his colleague was growing up. So she had stayed very, and she's apparently the most beautiful, lovely, warm old woman. You know, she's an old woman by then. And so she stayed very connected to children, is my understanding. I think she always loved them.
0: The Queen's Nanny is the play. Melanie Tate is with us. What did she do in particular for the future Queen Elizabeth, do you think?
1: Crawfey was her literal education. But I suspect that the Queen's, you know, we have this idea, we don't really know what the Queen was like, do we? We think we do, but we don't really. But she has this reputation of being an incredibly practical woman and a hardworking woman and a woman who was, you know, if she said she was going to do something, she'd do it. You know, she was very forthright, practical, trustworthy, etc. They're all very Scottish Presbyterian traits, you know, like they're all very, and there's a certain Scottishness to the Queen, which might have come from her mother because her mother grew up in Scotland as well, but the Queen Mother didn't have a lot of those traits. So I suspect that can do, that practicality, that showing up, that sense of working hard, I suspect that's what ultimately came from being raised by Crawfy.
0: Yeah. So Princess Margaret turned 17 and Crawfy's no longer needed, and it was good while it lasted. The issue of class is the gulf that cannot be crossed. Sure, she's a part of the family, but the bridge from her to the family is a temporary bridge, yeah?
1: Of course. I mean, she's never actually one of those. She's never actually part of that family. For all of the lip service that the Queen Mother paid to her being part of the family, I mean, she's ousted pretty quickly from the family. You know, she's at their beck and call up until, really until, officially until Margaret's 17 and of age. But, you know, they even dictated, the Queen Mother did, when Crawfy get married. Like, they didn't want Crawfy getting married around the same time as Elizabeth. She was never one of them. She was never going to be one of them. It's like, you know, Jim, if you or I were to go and work there and become besties with Kate Middleton, ultimately, we're not part of it. This is a story about one particular, you know, servant, if you will, of the royal family. There have been so many others. You know, there are so many stories that have these same kind of dramatic beats, if you will, within the history of the royal family, of people, of staff thinking that they're part of the family, that they're part of the person's life that they're serving, and they're not. They find out in some terrible way that they're expendable.
0: This is where the tragedy assumes slightly epic proportions. With Crawfy's cottage on the road to Balmoral. Tell us what happened in the aftermath of the story appearing and her signature on it.
1: And this is what made me think it was a play and that it said something larger about the royal family than this one little story. Crawfy took the money and she and her husband bought a freestanding house in Aberdeen on a hill on the road to Balmoral from Aberdeen. You cannot get to Balmoral without driving past Crawfy's house. There's no other way. There's no other way. So every time, and Crawfy's house itself, because I've been there, I've seen it, I've got photos of it. It's beautiful. It's like these big windows. So apparently she would sit at the window when the Queen was going up to Balmoral, as she did a few times of the year, and the cars would go past. You know, she'd see the cars going past and hope, I guess, that the Queen dropped in. The story goes that she made an attempt on her life and she left behind a note, according to the ambulance people, that said, I can't remember the exact words, but basically, how can I live when those I love pass me by on the road? That idea of her sitting at the window, watching them go by and never making the turn to go up the driveway and see her, it's quite devastating. It's quite devastating. I mean, I hope there's something in my heart that hopes that they did and we just don't know about it. But I suspect that that's not the case because when she was buried, when she died, there wasn't even, you know, a card or a wreath.
0: If the Queen had stopped and come up the drive, you would think, A, that, as you suggest, the neighbours would have known, then the media would have known,
1: exactly.
0: And Crawfy would have told people because that would have rehabilitated her in the public mind.
1: Apparently she had this box of keepsakes that she had from her time there. So she had, you know, diaries, which is what she drew on from her for her book. She had diaries, she had letters from the little princesses, she had all sorts of, you know, mementos and things from that time. And apparently the royal family were terrified about that getting out, or that she would sell that as kind of like the last betrayal. And she never did, Jim. So apparently that box of goodies is today in the Royal Archive. I can't figure out how it got there. I've read her will. I've gone through her will, and the only mention of those sorts of effects was she says, and in the will she says that, and my lawyer knows what to do with my personal effects. And this ended up in the Royal Archive. I tried to see it at the Royal Archive, and I was told in no uncertain way, very politely, but in no uncertain terms, that the materials hadn't yet been archived. Now, I was looking in maybe 2021, 2022, and Crawford died in 1988. So unfortunately, they hadn't had time to archive, but I don't think we're ever going to see it. That's off limits to us.
0: Yes, so it would seem.
1: So, yeah. So we'll never know. I mean, she didn't ever sell that or share it with anybody. So I think, to me, that says that she was an incredibly loyal person to them right up until the end, certainly to Elizabeth. I don't know whether she, as in Lilibet in our play, Queen Elizabeth II, I always get the vibe when I read The Little Princesses, the book, that she thought Princess Margaret was a bit of a brat, that she didn't have that same connection and love for Margaret that she had for Lilibet. So I think that loyalty certainly went to the grave with her.
0: Okay, the big question is, why didn't Queen Elizabeth, when she ascended to the throne, herself relent?
1: Yeah. I think it says about the Queen that she was a pretty tough nut. And I don't understand why she didn't. I mean, this is the woman that raised her, who loved her, who she seemingly loved. The love in which you can see that those children had for her on the page, you know, somehow, I don't know whether it evaporated, but it certainly was hardened so that there wasn't contact in their adult years, which is very sad.
0: You've mentioned the Queen's 90th celebrations and the home videos, which show a whole lot of Crawfee. So the Queen would have been reminded often, if not then, of her presence. And the fact is that by then there'd been an awful lot of daylight being let in on the magic of royal life during her reign, which she had to suck up. And so you would have, one might think that one might adopt a new perspective towards Crawfee on that basis.
1: Okay, so I love that you asked that question, because you know how I was saying before about how we don't actually know what the royal family thought or felt about anything. We just can assume, we can read into, you know, the Queen is wearing this brooch on that day, it means this, you know, that kind of thing. So with those videos, now this is really interesting, she was sitting watching them, they film her watching them, and she's watching this particular video with Crawfee in it, with Prince Charles, and or King Charles now, and he says to her, "Ooh, that's Miss Crawford, isn't it?" And she says, "Yes," right? That's all she says. And it's thought that that is her public forgiveness of Crawfee. I don't know about that, Jim, but certainly it wasn't edited out.
0: At the end of your play, when people walk out of it, I'm assuming you let them think what they want to take with them, whether they're sympathetic, torn, outraged. There's enough nuance so that people will have lots of different opinions.
1: Yeah, I hope so. Like, we're all complicated. We all do things for reasons that are perplexing to others, yet in our heart of hearts we think is going to take us closer to happiness or closer to freedom or whatever it is that we're seeking out. Safety, you know? And so I don't, you know, to me there's no, like when I started writing the play, in my head Queen Elizabeth, the Queen Mother, was the baddie of it. You know, she was almost a panto villain when I started writing it. And the more I got to know her, I just found her so complicated and interesting and so full of humanity that it became impossible for me to cast her in that way, if that makes sense. Mm-hmm. Like, so I do hope people walk out and argue into the night about it, about what they think might have happened. Because, you know, we don't know. We don't know what happened. We don't know if the Queen did make a right turn one afternoon, drive up the driveway and knock on the door and see Crawfee. We don't know. She might have, you know. I hope she did. It'll be one of the first things I ask if I ever get to the pearly gates, Jim. Did she do it? Did she go and visit? I'm hoping she did. Maybe it might have you thinking about calling that cousin you decided you stopped speaking to a few years ago. I don't know. I'm hoping.
0: That is a very good point you make, especially as regards families. Well, congratulations on the Queen's Nanny and Melanie.
1: Thank you.
0: Melanie Tate, thank you, Jim. Thank you very much for giving us your time.
1: Thank you so much for chatting with me. I hope you enjoy the play.
0: Melanie Tate at 11:30 on RNZ National Sunday morning. A bit of housework. The five works of fiction we wanted the names of with mothers in that we gave you that quiz. Congratulations to Johnny Richards of Upper Mutere. Two Nelson winners of our Mother's Day quizzes this morning. A lot of comment on playing that Horst Jankowski tune, A Walk in the Black Forest. Jim, I thought of my mother when we moved to New Zealand in the 60s. It was one of two tunes on the NZBC playlist, and she would complain every time it was played. She hated it. I think of her every time I hear it. A lot of you remember that tune. That was Alan in Christchurch. Baby Elephant Walk would have been more appropriate, says someone, considering it's David Attenborough's 100th birthday. It is 29 to midday.
2: Way down among Brazilians, coffee beans grow by the billions, so they've got to find those extra cups to fill. They got an awful lot of coffee in Brazil.
0: Frank Sinatra, Brazil has been the world's chief coffee supplier for 150 years. Bonnie Harrison is here with Useful Science. Kia ora, there cannot be any more research on coffee that we have not already heard.
3: Kia ora, Jim, except there can be, of course. Drinking coffee may lift your mood and, you know, boost your cognitive performance. This we know. But did you know that it can even do this without the caffeine?
0: Is this a trick question?
3: No. So a new study in the journal Nature, it compared caffeinated and decaffeinated, and it found that they both lively up the gut, your mood, and your behaviour. So researchers at University College Cork, that's in Ireland, they took coffee drinkers that were having between 3 and 5 cups a day, and they made them quit coffee altogether for 2 weeks.
0: That is so cruel. So at the end of 2 weeks, they were in what, a pitiful state, barely able to face life?
3: No, Jim, they weren't people like you. When they reintroduced the coffee, they gave half of them coffee with caffeine again.
0: Yeah.
3: But the other half were drinking decaf, and that was for another 3 weeks. And they weren't told, you know, which was which.
0: Wouldn't you feel, you'd feel the difference, wouldn't you?
3: Well, research doesn't say, but what the research does say is that the gut microbiome patterns of all participants showed coffee-linked shifts.
0: What's a coffee-linked shift?
3: Only caffeinated coffee reduced anxiety and psychological distress, affected the blood pressure and improved attention, but drinking decaf did lead to enhanced sleep and more physical activity and improved brain functions.
0: This does sound a bit self-reported, doesn't it?
3: Well, that's true. But the coffee-like effects on the gut, those were observed changes. So decaf also contains beneficial antioxidants to that end.
0: Very good. Didn't know.
3: And in popular science, the YouTube channels that your cat will like the most.
0: Oh, look, our cat, George, and I'm sure lots of people's cats, he completely ignores the TV. He has no comprehension of it. He has no interest in it.
3: Well, I'm quoting here. The videos of humans doing human things are roughly as interesting to cats as a blank screen. But the big winner is, unsurprisingly, involving prey performing naturalistic behaviours like moving and feeding. So think, you know, it's mice and birds and...
0: I don't think he would care, even so.
3: Well, you should try this chap, Paul Dinning. He has YouTube channels with something like 1,800 videos, and they feature birds and mice. You could also try Birder King.
0: Birder King?
3: Yes.
0: Not pitter-patter, pitter-pit. Pitter-pit.
3: No.
0: But birds, basically. Cats don't like watching mice as much as they like watching birds.
3: Correct. And the point is made that if you feel guilty leaving your cat alone all day, though I'm not sure why you would, some of these videos are more than 5 hours long. So there you go. Changing the subject, though, a simple gut reset may stop this weight gain after Wegovy or Mounjaro that people are always talking about. It is a technique which is called duodenal mucosal resurfacing.
0: That doesn't sound simple at all.
3: But it is. So it's really quite simple enough. The procedure works by renewing the lining on your upper small intestine, which is potentially, resetting your metabolism and preserving the benefits of weight loss. So this is according to research presented at Digestive Disease Week 2026 in Chicago.
0: Hang on, there's a Digestive Disease Week.
3: There is. They have to be careful what they serve everyone for lunch on that week. Around 70% of people who stop those weight loss drugs, they regain much of the weight that they've lost. As we know, it's well publicised. What they do is like endoscopy. So they use heat to remove damaged tissue from the first section of the small intestine, which is just below the stomach. And this process, it burns the unhealthy mucosal layer, encourages a growth of a new, like healthier tissue. So it's happening in the US. There are some trials in Sydney. It's not available in New Zealand, however. But so far, no serious downsides reported. So
0: wow.
3: That's pretty interesting.
0: That's useful science.
3: It's useful science. Elon Musk says he's nearing his long-stated goal of turning his website X, it's formerly Twitter, into an everything app.
0: Oh.
3: Yeah. Early users, they're getting a 3% cashback on their eligible purchases, but then a 6% interest rate on savings.
0: 6%?
3: Yeah, you receive this metal Visa debit card, which looks quite flash. It's personalised with your username on X, and they'll give you an AI that tracks your spending. And once they open this up to everyone else, they'll also be able to send money directly to other X card users.
0: Wow, this is only in the US, right?
3: Yeah, it's only in the States, and it's only actually in 44 of the States.
0: So you'd belong to a tribe, I mean the X tribe, and your political persuasions possibly as a user of X might govern what card you have. It could be the Conservatives card.
3: Yeah, and then we'll have a Liberal credit card, one that distributes your money to other users of the card.
0: It's very good.
3: Thank you. Anyway, Liberals use X as well. I'm not sure anyone has done anything quite like this before from Elon Musk.
0: No.
3: Jim, last week, do you recall we mentioned ants?
0: Yes.
3: The big African ones that are being smuggled all over the world so people can stare at them, making ant nests inside glass containers. Great hobby.
0: Yeah, and we thought this is a recipe for trouble in countries like ours or any country with releasing big antsy ants.
3: True. And look, I don't know what we might do with this information, but here it is. Caffeine perks up ants like it does us, and it sharpens their little ant minds. These invasive Argentine ants, they were given caffeinated sugar, and they learned to find food much more efficiently. They took straighter paths to the food, reduced their travel time by up to 38%, in fact.
0: Did decaf work? It reduced ant travel time. What, allowing them to stop and buy coffee? Why did they study that?
3: Well, tragically, it was to improve ant poisons, actually. So the faster the ants come and go to the bait, the more pheromone trails that they lay. So that's the faster they'll be back inside the colony, spreading the poison if you want your ants to go away. on the conversation, why you can't see things that are right under your nose.
0: Oh, look, do tell, because do you have that problem? I do.
3: Yeah, I run around the house saying, where are my sunglasses? And they are on my head about 40% of the time.
0: I have done that.
3: And it's because the brain is constantly guessing where something is likely to be, and then it's directing attention accordingly to that.
0: Yeah.
3: So most of the time, those predictions are well-founded, they're correct, but the brain cannot analyse every object in a scene simultaneously. It's just not how we work. So the brain selects certain features and it filters out the rest. I liked this. Psychologists describe attention as a kind of spotlight. So it sweeps across the visual field. And wherever that spotlight lands, information is processed in detail. Everything outside it, far less scrutiny. Jim, the well-known example, maybe you've seen this, is players engrossed in a basketball game not noticing that someone in a gorilla suit has actually wandered over the court.
0: Yeah, look, I've always found that hard to believe.
3: Well, what is left out of that story often is that only half of the people who were there said they failed to spot the guy in the gorilla suit. And in fairness, they were all being asked to do something else, to count the number of passes between players.
0: Okay. Well, so we see like a sweeping spotlight, like a lighthouse. It doesn't seem like that. I mean, imagine if we all moved our heads that way, it would look real.
3: Well, women, by the way, are better at finding objects in cluttered environments.
0: Like their sons' bedrooms.
3: Ah, prime example. Now, actually, before I go, I just have a question for you. When you are, you know, trying hard to listen to something, do you close your eyes?
0: I don't think I do. I think I cock my ear, which is probably useless. It's probably useless.
3: Well, a new study from researchers at Shanghai Jiao Tong University in China has found that people hear better with their eyes open. So removing visual distractions, it should, in theory, free up resources in the brain. But brain scans have been done that reveal that in noisy environments, closing your eyes triggers the brain to filter sounds more aggressively, meaning you actually end up hearing less. Yeah. So people hear best when their eyes are open and they're looking at the source of the noise. There's also still plenty of evidence that blind people or long-term vision impaired people, they can make up the shortfall by making their other senses more sensitive. But for the rest of us, that just won't work.
0: So will people notice a difference right now, actually, between closing their eyes, listening to us, and then listening while staring at the radio?
3: I suppose so. If there's enough noise going on around them, according to this research, yeah. Probably not in a quiet room. And imagine people walking in and finding you staring at the radio. In any case, I'm just going to go now, just quietly.
0: Bonnie Harrison, thank you. Useful science. It's 17 to midday. Dr. Teresa Larkin's our last guest this morning. Teresa talks to us sometimes about how we look. We chatted with her about hair turning grey at one point, if you want to listen back to that chat online. Teresa's the Associate Professor of Medical Sciences at the University of Wollongong, and she's a science communicator, and she teaches young doctors. Hello, Teresa. Thanks for joining us again.
4: Thanks for having me back.
0: You have red hair, so can we start with that? New research out of Harvard Medical School suggests red-haired people may be increasing in number, whereas we've been told for a long time that you were going extinct, not you personally. You're being you're being favoured by natural selection. Is this the thing?
4: It's very interesting, isn't it? And it's interesting how the conversation can change. So, yeah, you're right. There was a new study published in Nature, and scientists have analysed nearly 16,000 ancient remains, so across Western Eurasia. And they did found this strong genetic selection for lighter skin pigmentation as humans moved north and west. And we already know that, and we know that red hair and fair skin is a benefit for vitamin D production. So, yes, as humans migrated that way, we needed to have less melanin or lighter coloured melanin, because melanin is great for protecting us from UV radiation in terms of skin cancer. But as it blocks that UV radiation, it also blocks the first step of vitamin D production. And as we were going further from the equator, so to the more extremes of the polar latitudes, because there's less opportunity for the sun and vitamin D production, then having that lighter coloured melanin was beneficial for not becoming vitamin D deficient. But we won't die out. So we're sort of at steady state now. We won't die out because the gene is still in our population. So even if only 1 to 2% of us have red hair, about 4% carry that gene. So we've still got the gene in our population, but there is some suggestion that as we continue to have mixing of races and mixing around the world, that maybe we will have, you know, people that will still have that gene, but maybe more likely to be carrying it as the recessive gene. And so we might not have as many people with lighter skin, with lighter eyes and with the red hair. So it will be interesting to see what happens. It all depends on human movement and how we breed around the world.
0: Okay. Oh, that's a slightly more conservative view of it. I was cheering from the bleachers for you for a while there, but okay. So there mightn't be many more redheads that we see in the population, but as you say, but you won't disappear. So would you mind telling us, there'll be a few redheaded people listening, would you mind us telling us about the advantages, like vitamin D, of being a redhead, please?
4: So, yeah, vitamin D is really important for bone health. It's also important for mental health. It's shown to be related to development of specific cancers like prostate cancer and bowel cancer. So theoretically, people with red hair are better at producing vitamin D. One of the other benefits of being a redhead, although it might not be a benefit, it might just be personal choice, is that we are less likely to go grey in our hair. And that's because the greyness is essentially the fading of the dark pigment. But people with red hair, we actually then tend to go more white or more blonde. And it's because the melanin that we have, it's actually easier and less energetically demanding for the body to produce that melanin. So it's actually easier for the body to continue to produce the red hair melanin through life. Whereas with age, when things are slowing down and energy is reducing, it's harder to produce the darker melanin. So that's why often people with dark hair go grey earlier. But redheads often need more anaesthesia. So some studies show up to 20%, but more anaesthesia for pain relief. But it's a little bit mixed in terms of whether it's an increase in tolerance or needing more of the anaesthetic, and also whether it's specific to different kinds of pain and stimulation, like being more sensitive to temperature changes, for example, but less sensitive to other pains. But apart from the pain, I guess the biggest disadvantages are in relation to the increase in skin cancer risk. And that's because having less and lighter coloured melanin, it can't act as a barrier for the UV radiation, which is damaging to our cells. So actually, people with red hair and pale skin can be at an increased risk of melanoma, even independent of whether they have had excessive sun exposure. So that's because of the reduced capacity for the DNA in the cells in the skin to repair and regenerate. And then because of this link to immune and inflammatory diseases, people with red hair can actually have an increased risk of other autoimmune and inflammatory diseases. So things like celiac disease, Crohn's disease, Hashimoto's, which is a thyroid autoimmune, endometriosis. So yeah, there's definitely some balances there with the immune system, but then there is research that shows that in line with being more susceptible to some of those autoimmune and inflammatory diseases, we can have higher resistance to other infections.
0: And I know this isn't within your remit, but I mean, I see that bold crimson red is the hair colour of 2026. More and more women are choosing to colour their hair red. We're also attracted to the whole notion of red hair, aren't we?
4: It is really interesting because it is only, you know, 1 to 2% of the population. Up in Scotland and Ireland, it's more like 10%, 1 in 10. But when I see a child or a baby with red hair, I do think, oh, my goodness, they've got red hair. You know, it does stand out. But it's interesting, when I was thinking about the links with the inflammatory diseases and the autoimmune, I thought, oh, is that where then the, you know, the fiery redhead actually has a bit of meaning, because we're more inflammatory, meaning our body is more inflammatory. But does that mean that that's an interesting sociological link there? So in our family, 4 out of 5 of us have red hair. So it's a nice example of genetics where, though we say 50% chance for each child, it's not exactly 50% of the children, because the odds are independent for each child. But my sister with the brown hair, she is absolutely carrying a red hair gene. Neither of her kids have red hair, but there's a 50% chance that each of them are carrying a red hair gene. So it sort of continues on, and it's only then when you have just this random pairing that happens during procreation of which specific genes join up, then you can definitely get a red hair child. But interesting for my sister with the brown hair, because she definitely does have one red hair gene, she still has a lot of the risks for the increased risk of melanoma and the inflammatory diseases, as would many others who are carrying a red hair gene, because you only need one of those to increase your risk of those diseases.
0: Yeah, that doesn't seem fair at all, does it?
4: I know. No one, you don't know, do you?
0: No. Well, you would have made a spectacular sight, all of you, on outings with Mum and Dad when you were younger.
4: That's right. One time my sister with the brown hair got left off a mini train ride because the person operating it said, no, it's just for this family. And she was only about three or four, stuck behind the line crying because she was our family. Well, she is. Yeah.
0: Something else to ask you about. Professor Teresa Larkin's with us. Apart from red hair, I read on New Scientist that there's growing evidence that damage to skin can drive ageing, inflammation, bone loss, even cognitive decline. You know, we think the skin is an after effect of the ageing, but the more your skin deteriorates, the more the rest of you ages prematurely. Do you agree with this, that in fact taking better care of your skin could actually slow down the effects of ageing? What do you think of this science?
4: So I was thinking, oh no, you know, this is just about a reflection of what's on the outside and what's on the inside. But it does make sense. And I had a look at the study that you mentioned and had a little read about that. And yeah, absolutely, because our skin is one of our major barrier organs. So our skin, the lining of our intestinal tract, the lining of our respiratory tract, these are things that are exposed to the external environment. So they're really important as a first barrier line. So before even the bigger immune system comes into play. And it is true that the more we have damage to our skin and the more we set off inflammation and immune responses, that can affect systemic inflammation and systemic immune systems, because our immune cells are traveling throughout the body and they can go to the skin and then they go back to the in through the blood, they go to the lymph nodes. So it actually is true that, yes, some of these effects in the skin can have effects beyond the skin itself, so to other organs and our risk of other disease. And I guess even people who have got conditions like eczema would really be able to identify with this. Often people who have eczema can have that trilogy of allergies. So the eczema, they can have some food allergies, they can have some asthma, for example. And people with eczema know the importance of keeping their skin really well moisturized, because with eczema, when you have cuts and anything like that in the skin, and this goes for anyone, when we have cut or dry skin, that compromises our initial physical barrier. When we get that photo damage, which means the damage from the sun, that in itself can set off inflammatory and immune responses in the skin. And honestly, that happens even when people just get slightly pink or even a tan. You know, we had an ad program here in Australia that was about tanning is your skin cells in trauma. And that is true, because when we have a change in colour, whether it's redness showing burn or darkening of skin, it shows that our skin cells have responded to that challenge, and essentially that UV damage is a challenge. So avoiding that is definitely a good way to avoid unnecessary inflammation in the skin, unnecessary oxidative damage, which can increase our risk of skin cancer and other issues. So sunscreen, definitely. And yes, I'm not a very good example of this, but moisturiser is also really important, and especially ones that are recommended by dermatologists in terms of not being too overloaded with different kinds of chemicals.
0: All right, good. Science Alert is running this headline: tattoos affect your immune system in ways we're just beginning to understand. Should people be wary of inking themselves too much? Are we finding out more about tattooing now?
4: Interesting, isn't it, that now we see different patterns of tattooing and lots of people having a lot more ink in their skin. So we do know that the tattoo ink particles, so essentially the dye and the colour, they accumulate within cells in the skin. So when the tattoo is injected, it passes through the upper layer of the skin, which is the epidermis, and that's where our melanocytes are that produce the melanin. So that's where our skin protection layer is. They go into the layer just below that, into the dermis. And what happens, and this would be the same if you injected anything in, or if even, you know, you had a cut and some germs got through to that layer, it sets off an immune response because the immune system is saying, you know, my goodness, there's something foreign in our layer here of the skin. We need to trap it and see if we can get rid of it. So special immune cells come through into the dermis, into that layer, and they essentially engulf the pigment particles as if it was a germ coming through. But because those pigment particles are too big, they can't be broken down in those special immune cells. So they basically just get stored in them. So as that immune cell sits there, it holds the colour, and we can see that through the really thin epidermal layers. And then eventually that immune cell will die and it releases the tattoo back into the skin, and then another immune cell will pick it up. So that's why the tattoo ink can last and be permanent, essentially, because it's staying in the dermal layers. It's just going through a cycle of being within an immune cell, being released, being picked up by another immune cell and released. And that's why essentially they will stay with the colour, but they might fade over time. So what this new research is highlighting is that having tattoo ink there does stimulate the immune system. So we do have activity of the immune cells. And then some of the smaller nanoparticles, they can actually not get, or they can be broken down and picked up and then travel through the lymphatic system, and they can accumulate in lymph nodes. So there is this research that's looking at the impact of that. So I suppose at this stage, the findings are that there is an interaction between tattoo inks and the immune system, and then seeing what the consequence of that is actually in terms of immune function. So whether that means that anything is being compromised, but at a minimum, I suppose we don't really have a lot of long-term research looking at this. So people who have a lot of ink in their dermis and the impact of that on the immune system.
0: Okay, and this...

0: particles are safe, then I'm assuming that overall the tattoo inks are safe. But yes, it's more that then it's actually being in our system, staying in the system, recycling through these immune cells. But some tattoo ink has been found definitely in the lymph nodes, even some in the liver. So I think it's being aware that ultimately this is another foreign particle that is within the body and persisting within the body.
1: Very good. Always nice to talk and to have the time you give us, Teresa. Thank you so much.
0: Always great. Thank you so much.
1: Professor Teresa Larkin. Perlina Lauer's with us presenting Culture 101 after the next news. And you've got an exciting lineup.
2: Kia ora, Jim. Yeah, we're speaking to Morgana O'Reilly, Kiwi actor, who crowdfunded to turn her theatre show, Stories About My Body, into a film. And she's done it. It's premiering today, Mother's Day, and as part of the International Comedy Festival. And it's a very hilarious, raw, funny film. And then she also talks about her time on the White Lotus set, rubbing shoulders with the other stars, and how on that first night she arrived, she couldn't quite handle going out to dinner with everyone at the hotel, so she just stayed inside her room and ate all the free snacks, which I think most of us could probably relate to. We're also speaking to PhD candidate Tamar Torrance, who's looking at how art affects our brains and what's going on in there when we're looking at a piece of artwork. And we're also chatting to the producer behind 7 Days, Nigel McCulloch. He'll be sharing his fast favourites with us.
1: Perlina Lau, thank you. Looking forward to all that. My thanks to Jeremy Veal, who ran the Sunday morning studio this morning, and to producer Danielle Street. And we're back next Sunday morning. Thank you for your company today at 8 o'clock.
3: RNZ News at midday. Kia ora, good afternoon. I'm Sarah Bradley. The head of the World Health Organization has arrived on the Spanish island of Tenerife to supervise the evacuation of a virus-stricken cruise ship. Three people on board the MV Hondius have died of hantavirus. The vessel, with 150 people on board, including a New Zealander, is due to anchor offshore sometime today. Senior WHO official Maria Van Kerkhove is reassuring people in Tenerife they are not at risk.
4: We classify everybody on board as what we call a high-risk contact. That might sound scary, but it's how we will operationalize the movement of the passengers and the crew safely home. So the risk to the general public is low. The risk to the people in the Canary Islands is low. So we do need to continue to contextualize this. Because of all the attention right now, people may think that the risk is growing. It's not.
3: Passengers will be brought ashore in sealed conditions, and those who test negative will be flown straight to their home countries, where they'll need to be monitored for 42 days. And the Ministry of Foreign Affairs says it's providing assistance through consular staff in Tenerife to the New Zealander on the ship, including help with repatriation arrangements. The Russian president has told reporters he thinks the conflict with Ukraine is coming to an end. Vladimir Putin also indicated he may be willing to engage with Europe in talks to end the war, saying the preferable figure for him would be the former German Chancellor Gerhard Schroeder. Last week, the Kremlin said it was for European governments to make the first move, as they were the ones who severed contact with Moscow after the start of the war in Ukraine 4 years ago. As many as 39 people have been killed in another day of intense Israeli strikes in Lebanon. One strike on the southern town of Saskakia hit a residential building, killing at least 7 people, including women and children. In response, Hezbollah has launched rockets and drones into northern Israel. The European Union's Commissioner for Equality, Had J. Labib, says the EU stands with the people of Lebanon.
5: The European Union will continue our strong support. This is not your war. You didn't choose it. You should not pay the price for it.
3: The intense fighting in Lebanon comes despite a US brokered ceasefire announced a month ago, as both sides accuse the other of violating the truce. A British Labour MP has issued an ultimatum over Keir Starmer's leadership following the party's disastrous showing in council and parliamentary elections across England, Scotland and Wales. Speaking to the BBC, Catherine West has called on a cabinet minister to put themselves forward to challenge the Prime Minister. But she says she's willing to trigger a leadership contest herself if they don't.
6: If that cannot happen,